0: stabilization or normalization of their situation here at Ceuta.
1: A coalition of 25 mostly Democrat-led US states are suing the Trump administration over its imposition of the latest round of tariffs on 60 countries. Ian McWilliam has more.
2: As one set of President Trump's tariffs expired a week ago, the administration declared a new round to be charged on goods imported from 60 countries and affecting the vast majority of US imports. The new tariffs range from 10 to 12.5%. The White House alleged that those countries, including the European Union, were not doing enough to stop the export of goods produced with forced labour. A coalition of 25 US states have now filed a lawsuit, arguing that the White House was using forced labour as a pretext to continue what it called an illegal tariff scheme. Despite earlier legal setbacks, President Trump has made tariffs a key part of his trade policy, to the despair of many businesses looking for a stable business environment.
1: BBC News. Qatar, Egypt and Turkey mediating the truce in Gaza have criticised Israel after new strikes reportedly killed at least 18 people in the territory. It's unclear whether those killed were fighters or civilians. The mediators said the Israeli strikes were a breach of the truce agreement. Hamas controls the western coast of Gaza, while the Israeli Defence Minister Yisrael Katz said his forces now control 60 to 70% of the territory. Teachers and state workers in Argentina have held a nationwide strike in March to the capital, Buenos Aires, to protest against job cuts and to demand salary increases. The strike has affected primary and secondary schools as well as universities. The General Secretary of the Teachers Union, Sonia Alesso, criticised the administration of President Javier Milei for slashing educational programmes and funding for school infrastructure.
3: Milei's government has taken away educational programmes, teachers' training, teachers' salaries, school infrastructure, everything that makes for quality education and educational investment. We are demanding more budget for public schools, which is what they have taken away from us. This is why today we are on strike and marching.
1: The Venezuelan government has updated the number now known to have died in June's twin earthquakes to 6,125. The 7.2 and 7.5 magnitude earthquakes devastated Venezuela's northern coastline, in particular the state of La Guaira. Almost 17,000 people were injured. Tens of thousands are living in makeshift shelters. The British Prime Minister has said prisoners serving sentences for rape and serious child sex offences are to be excluded from an early release scheme to tackle prison overcrowding. Andy Burnham delayed the plan, which would have seen the early release of some prisoners in September, for an urgent review. BBC News.
4: Hello and welcome to the newsroom from the BBC World Service. I'm Will Chalk. Russia says it was a deliberate strike by Ukraine on civilians in broad daylight that claimed the lives of seven people, including three children, at a seaside resort. Ukraine still hasn't commented, but recently it has been stepping up long-range attacks deep into Russia, mainly targeting oil refineries and e-commerce warehouses, in what it says is a campaign to make Russians feel the cost of war. James Landau has the details.
5: In this war, both sides say they don't target civilians, but civilians are paying a price, even on the beach. The drone strike happened at a resort near Zelenchik on the Black Sea coast. The authorities said seven were killed, including three children, with 40 wounded. Witnesses said there were no warning sirens. The sound of gunfire suggesting the drone may have been hit by air defences or electronic jamming, according to Ukrainian media. But the governor of this region, which is popular with Russian holidaymakers, accused Ukraine of a deliberate strike on civilians. Russia's foreign ministry accused Ukraine and its allies of terrorism.
6: Vladimirovich Putin!
5: No word yet from Russia's leader. Vladimir Putin was thousands of miles away in Siberia, enjoying the noisy adulation of hundreds of young people. No comment either from the authorities in Ukraine. But civilians were dying there too. A Russian strike on a petrol station in the Dnipropetrovsk region killed three, including an eight-year-old boy. And just a short drive away, a funeral for a family wiped out by a Russian missile strike last week. Coffins for the parents and three children, but none for five other children still unaccounted for. Back in Russia, another Ukrainian strike on a warehouse owned by Wildberries, the country's largest online retailer. For Russian businesses and civilians, this war is coming closer to home.
4: So that was James Landau. Now, Russia itself has repeatedly struck targets in Kyiv and other Ukrainian cities as well. Thousands of mostly Ukrainian civilians have died. But just how keenly are these recent attacks by Ukraine inside Russia being felt? Here is our Russia editor, Steve Rosenberg.
7: They are feeling the war. I think what struck me most was the contrast. You know, the contrast between the horror on that beach in southern Russia and the hurrah for Vladimir Putin in Siberia, the cheers for Russia's president. It took my mind back to the day that Vladimir Putin launched the so-called special military operation. He made a speech, and at the very top of that speech, within seconds, he had claimed that what he was doing for the security of Russia. Well, in the last few days, a bomb has exploded in a Moscow restaurant, killing people. People were killed on that beach in southern Russia. Ukrainian drones have been targeting oil refineries and Wildberries warehouses. Russia today feels less safe and less secure. Those pictures of Vladimir Putin, those images, he looks supremely confident. There is no hint of self-doubt. He seems determined, despite everything that is happening around him, determined to continue fighting until he achieves what he believes will be his victory.
4: Steve Rosenberg there. Are the US and Iran holding peace talks? It might seem like a simple question, but it's actually one you get a different answer to depending on who you ask. President Trump says yes, Iran's foreign ministry says no. Mr. Trump, though, claims it's the Iranians that are being economical with the truth.
8: For some reason, when they're talking, they don't like saying that they're talking. So I say, wait, we're in talks. Big deal, we're in talks. And they'll sometimes deny it, even though they spend hours and hours together talking. No, the talks are going along.
4: President Trump also accused oil companies of cashing in on the shortages caused by the war and suggested they cut their prices. I asked our Washington correspondent, Bernd de Boosman, if those diplomatic talks are continuing or not.
9: President Trump, for his part, has insisted that they are taking place, although we haven't heard any details of where they're taking place or between whom. But I think it's worth noting that President Trump and the White House have often accused Iran of saying one thing privately and saying another publicly. At times, they've suggested that Iran's public statements are also aimed at a domestic audience inside Iran that includes hardline members of the government or senior officials within the IRGC who are opposed to making concessions to the U.S. The same goes for Trump's assertion that he walked back planned strikes because there was diplomatic progress being made behind the scenes. This is at least the fifth time he's done this in this conflict alone. He did something very similar in May, and in July he said he had planned very hard strikes inside Iran, but had been asked by U.S. allies to not do so because diplomatic progress was being reached. And then very little seems to have materialized publicly. The Strait of Hormuz is still contested, and Trump doesn't seem to know exactly where the next step is in terms of these negotiations, or at least he's not saying so publicly.
4: He is a president and a man who's made no secret of the fact that he likes companies making money. He's a business president, but he has hit out at oil companies, hasn't he? He says they're actually making too much money.
9: He did. He spoke out against Exxon and Chevron. Chevron's earnings were up about 400% to $12 billion compared to $2.5 billion in the same period last year. And Exxon's were doubled to $14.5 billion compared to about $7.1 in that same period a year ago. So on one hand, they are making a lot of money, but part of this is the fact that the Strait of Hormuz has driven up prices, which is something outside of the company's control. And I think President Trump also is speaking to a domestic audience that is extremely concerned that the war in Iran has forced them to pay more for petrol, as well as for other goods. Farmers, for example, are paying much more for fertilizer. So I think by President Trump saying that he wants those companies to give some of that money back to the public and cut retail prices in some form, he's also kind of directly addressing those Americans, many of whom are Republicans, who have expressed concern about those prices.
4: Yeah, because on the horizon are these midterm elections, which are creeping ever closer, and that is a very tangible way that this war is affecting the American public.
9: It is, and at least publicly, President Trump has been very dismissive that the midterms would have any sort of impact on his decision-making in Iran. He's not on the ballot coming up in those midterms, but many Republicans are, and they'll be hearing from constituents or possible voters about those concerns about price. And I think that is something that the White House is keenly aware of. He's repeatedly, over the last few months, promised that prices would fall very quickly once fighting ends and there's some sort of longer-term solution to the problem with Iran. But that hasn't materialized yet. And one poll that was just released on Friday by Reuters and Ipsos showed that only one in three Americans are supportive of the war, and that's the lowest it's been over the five-month period. It was never particularly popular to begin with, but it's become increasingly unpopular because of the price issue and because many Americans think it doesn't really have clear objectives that the president has set out, what exactly it is that the U.S. hopes to accomplish with this conflict.
4: So our correspondent in Washington, Bernd de Boosman there. Right, let's go to Argentina for this next story. Teachers there have been marching through the capital, Buenos Aires, demanding pay rises and denouncing job cuts under President Javier Milei's government. Sonia Alesso is the general secretary of the largest teaching union in Argentina.
10: Today, the average teacher's salary can't make it to the end of the month. They pay the rent, and by the 15th, they are left without money to live, to eat. In Argentina, women are mostly the breadwinners. Plus, at the moment, workers are being fired. This is the situation under Javier Milei's government.
4: Our Americas expert from BBC Monitoring is Luis Fajardo, and he gave me more details about the teachers' complaints.
11: Teachers are protesting over a number of issues. They are complaining that the government of Milei has implemented drastic reductions in spending on education throughout his time in office. This is not only primary and secondary education, but also university education. So they are complaining about budget cuts, job layoffs, and also about some legislation that the government is introducing that would allow for more private competition in areas that have been traditionally served by public education. For example, there would be more students allowed to participate in homeschooling. So this has created a lot of resistance.
4: Now, Milei's made no secret that he wants to slash costs, famously pictured with a chainsaw. So why is this coming to a boil now?
11: The thing is that after several years, many Argentinians are asking, when is this austerity? When are these cuts going to finish? And when is the economy going to start prospering as he promised? There are some indications in Argentina's economy that have showed an improvement, for example, a substantial reduction in budget deficits. And this has also created many other impacts on the macroeconomic stability of the country. So that is presented as a positive result. But for many Argentinians, the fact is the paycheck in some cases doesn't really last them for the entire month. And a lot of people are still seeing a lot of difficulty, a lot of hardship. Not only the education sector, but many other sectors in Argentina that have suffered the consequences of budget cuts and of restrictions and reductions in government services are starting to protest.
4: I mean, how is this all affecting Milei's popularity more generally then?
11: Milei has retained, of course, support during these years in office. Some people argue that a lot of it has to do with the enormous support that the Milei administration received from the United States, from Donald Trump. However, again, as electoral season approaches, it is not clear if Milei is going to continue maintaining these high levels of support that he needs to obtain re-election and to maintain his very ambitious project of economic reform and even social reform in Argentina to continue. So there is clearly a sector in Argentina that is not satisfied. Argentina has a famously militant labor union sector, and some of these labor unions are starting to flex their muscles as the electoral season approaches.
4: That's Luis Fajardo from BBC Monitoring. You're listening to The Newsroom from the BBC World Service. In the last 2 months, dozens of people have been killed in clashes between security officials and protesters across Pakistani-administered Kashmir, who say they are simply asking for basic rights such as affordable food, electricity and healthcare. The protesters are from a group called the Joint Awami Action Committee, or JAAC, which was banned by the authorities in June and its members labelled foreign-funded terrorists. They deny that accusation and say they're peaceful and funded by the Pakistani community abroad, not by India. Despite the internet being cut off and roads blocked, the BBC is the first media organisation to gain access to the city at the heart of the protest, Rawalakot. With her report on what the team found, here is our correspondent in Islamabad, Caroline Davis.
12: Despair in the makeshift clinic. Shafkat Hussain came in with low vital signs, a gunshot wound to the chest. But his friends clasped his hand at his bedside, the sheets stained with the blood of the previous patients, and hoped until he passed.
13: We only asked for affordable flour, electricity and our basic rights. Instead, our brothers are being killed. Why are live bullets being fired at us?
12: Like many in Rawalakot, Shafkat had been protesting for weeks. They started in June, led by the Joint Awami Action Committee, or JAAC, a group of local activists that have grown in influence since they formed in 2023. The authorities say the JAAC want to disrupt the ongoing regional elections, that they are armed, and that the authorities won't tolerate the march. There was a crackdown, leaving dozens dead, and violent clashes spread across Pakistan-administered Kashmir. Some security officers have died, but most casualties are protesters. Getting inside Rawalakot is difficult. Roads are blocked or guarded. The internet and phone signal cut. It's meant it's nearly impossible to know what is happening. When the team arrive, they find family after family mourning loved ones they say were shot dead in the protests. This woman lost her only son.
14: He said martyrdom is a great honour. He fought for what was right. He never lived as a slave.
12: And this man, his brother.
15: He was the youngest in the family and was loved by everyone. It is a great loss for us. At the same time, I feel proud that he gave his life while standing up for the rights of the people. He was not fighting or attacking anyone.
12: Protesters don't trust the local hospitals, scared they'll be arrested, instead going to makeshift clinics. The doctor running it says they struggle to keep up.
16: We have enough supplies to provide first aid. We can stop bleeding, clean and dress wounds, and remove superficial bullets. But patients with serious injuries to the chest, abdomen, head, or other vital organs need advanced hospitals. Even major hospitals would struggle if many such patients arrived at the same time.
12: He says they've treated around 50 to 60 critically injured patients in the last week, and that he personally treated 15 to 20 with gunshot wounds. Most, he says, were under 40 years old. The authorities have said security forces did not fire on peaceful protesters, but that law enforcement acted against individuals who were involved in attacks on law enforcement personnel, threatened public safety, or obstructed lawful authority. They say it's not true that protesters have been arrested in hospital. The authorities accuse the JAAC of being foreign-funded terrorists, and the group has been banned. The JAAC maintain they are peaceful, but we asked one of their core committee, Umar Nazir, about the deaths of security officers.
17: Look, perhaps such deaths did occur. I will not comment on that. However, I believe that certain elements who are under their control were infiltrated into our ranks.
12: They did not provide us with evidence on this alleged infiltration, and the authorities say the JAAC are running a disinformation campaign against them. The BBC did not see weapons or shooting at the protests they observed. The JAAC say they're open to talk, but there are more protests planned.
4: That report there was by Caroline Davies. At least 18 people, including four soldiers, are reported to have been killed in attacks by gunmen in northwestern Nigeria. In Zamfara state, residents say attackers overran a military outpost before abducting more than 100 villagers, and around half of them are reportedly still being held hostage. This has been part of an upsurge in northwestern Nigeria of armed men kidnapping people for ransom. The government hasn't commented, though, on these latest attacks. Our correspondent in Abuja is Chris Awoka.
18: Over the weekend, it's been more of a tale of horror and tragedy. First in Gusau in Zamfara State, at least four soldiers were reportedly killed by gunmen suspected to be bandits when they attacked a village in Kaurana Muda local government area of Zamfara. They also got hold of about 102 villagers, abducted them, and then fled with them into the bush. But later we understand that they were able to separate the women from the men, and they ordered they free the women to go back home. And then they took their husbands into the bush, and the husbands, as we understand, remain in captivity. They're still being held. While that was happening in Zamfara, almost the same time, there was also an attack in Sokoto State. Sokoto is also a neighboring state to Zamfara, also in the northwest, in a village called Lajinge. 12 persons were killed. 6 of them were actually burnt alive. And what we understand from the residents, the attackers invaded the community at about midnight on Saturday and operated for several hours, even up to early hours of Sunday morning, without any intervention from security forces. 6 people who were burnt alive, they were ordered to come out of the house by the attackers, but out of fear probably of either being killed or being kidnapped, they refused and stayed there. So these attackers poured petrol around the house. The house caught fire. And when these victims were trying to run out, they were shot inside the house and their bodies were left to burn.
4: Chris Awoka reporting there. 10 months after the US brokered ceasefire between Israel and Hamas, the peace plan has yet to deliver much of its promise. Israeli forces have continued deadly strikes on Gaza, even since President Trump announced a deal last week between his Board of Peace and Hamas on disarmament. Most Gazans are still living in tent camps or in the rubble of half-destroyed homes. But in the most trying of circumstances, some are trying to connect with the outside world and make a living with their laptops. Israel imposes tight restrictions on foreign journalists entering Gaza. So our Middle East correspondent Yolande Nell has been speaking online to local tech workers.
19: I lost all of my equipment. I lost my house. I lost my office. And I was thinking that is the end of the world here in Gaza.
20: Mahran Bayed, his wife and 3 young children now live in a tent in Gaza City. Despite his ruined surroundings, he's one of thousands of well-educated Gazans trying to make a living online, coding and programming.
19: I can work here in Gaza, anything that is in freelancing work, starting from mobile application for iPhone, Android, Flutter, to websites, even ads. So anything that can be work from remotely, we can do it here in Gaza.
20: With Gaza's economy all but destroyed and 80% of people with no income, NGOs see the potential of remote work to fill a desperate need.
21: Yeah, it's really critical. I mean, we talk about it now as sort of a digital lifeline, right? This idea that if you have a laptop, if you have a working internet connection, you can work and earn income.
20: Nicole Hark is country director for the American NGO Mercy Corps, which is trying to help Gazans, focusing on training, getting contacts for freelancers, and supporting the new independent co-working spaces that are popping up in Gaza City and elsewhere.
21: It's really critical to help people get back to work. They don't want to be dependent on aid. They're not looking to sit there and do nothing, right? But it's really finding a safe space and finding something that's affordable and that continues to have consistent electricity and internet is shockingly incredibly difficult.
20: These hubs have generators and solar panels to provide power and a better internet connection, while most of the population is still living in tents.
22: So let's start with AI engineering. I got these 2 questions from an engineer, and actually I stuck.
20: Wala Validis is a 24-year-old computer software engineer and her family's main breadwinner. Today, she's talking to one of her mentors based in California's Silicon Valley.
22: I have lots of international mentors who not just help me in the technical skills, also in the soft skills, also in the mental health. And my mental health, it's not in zero, it's in minus. So, yeah, if you want to complete despite all of these struggles and circumstances, or do you want to just wait for a miracle to happen, or wait for something to happen, and absolutely it will not happen if you don't do anything.
20: Walat has recently got a full-time job with a Dubai-based company. With almost daily bombings, as Israel says it's continuing to target Hamas, safety is still a big concern. And there are plenty of other challenges for tech-savvy Gazans to overcome. As well as the unstable electricity and internet, banking restrictions make it difficult to be paid. Mahran is finding it hard to get his laptop screen repaired at this makeshift workshop. There are tight Israeli restrictions on what comes into Gaza, including computer parts, because Israel sees them as having a possible military use.
19: This test is very hard for us, but we are trying to survive. We are trying to say thanks God for what we can do and we start our life again.
20: Gaza's wider recovery may be at a standstill, and yet its tech workers give a glimpse of a brighter possible future.
4: So that report was by Yoland Nell in Jerusalem. And if you want to find out more about that story, you can. It's called Assignment, is the documentary strand it comes under. You can find that on the BBC World Service. Thank you very much for listening to The Newsroom with me, Will Chalk, and have a great rest of your day.
0: In 60 Minutes here on the BBC World Service, we join Assignment in Gaza, looking at the future for young tech workers there.
19: This is one of the hardest situation that I need to face at the work, because a lot of people, once they hear that we are from Gaza, they are stopped talking with us.
0: Then it's Outlook.
2: Blue light from a powder in the palm of one man's hand. He doesn't know it yet, but Orison Fojera has been exposed to dangerously radioactive material. It's the start of the most horrific period in his life. It will change a community and Brazil forever.
0: At 3:30 GMT, in the studio meets the skate park designers working on their latest project.
3: You can build the best facilities, you can put a lot of money in facilities, but in the end you can't buy culture or community, you know, so people still have to adapt what you build. 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
23: This is the BBC World Service, and coming up after the news, the global story. It's been 5 months since the deadliest civilian strike of the U.S.-Israel war in Iran, 120 children killed at a school. Experts say the evidence indicates it was American forces that hit the school, but the U.S. government has not admitted responsibility and says it's still investigating. Now, the BBC has visited the site of the school and spoken to Iranians about what they saw. Join me, Asma Khalid, in 2 minutes.
1: BBC News with Roisin Hasty. Russian officials have accused Ukraine of deliberately targeting civilians after a drone hit a busy beach on the Black Sea coast, killing at least 7 people. Video shows the drone crashing in the Krasnodar region. It's unclear whether it was brought down by Russian air defences. President Trump has said talks with Iran are going on right now. He told reporters that Iran faced decapitation unless it agreed a deal. Earlier, an Iranian spokesman insisted that no negotiations were underway. Qatar, Egypt and Turkey mediating the truce in Gaza have criticised Israel after new strikes reportedly killed at least 18 people in the territory. It's unclear whether those killed were fighters or civilians. The Israeli Defence Minister Yisrael Katz said on Sunday that Israeli troops in Gaza would not move before Hamas had disarmed. Spain says almost all migrants who crossed from Morocco into the Spanish territory of Ceuta last week have now returned to Morocco. Tens of thousands of migrants surged into the Spanish exclave in North Africa on Thursday, prompting a security and diplomatic crisis for Madrid. A coalition of 25 mostly Democrat-led US states are suing the Trump administration over its imposition of a new round of tariffs on 60 countries. Last month, Washington introduced fresh levies of up to 12.5% on a range of trading partners, including the European Union. Teachers and state workers in Argentina have held a nationwide strike and marched through the capital, Buenos Aires, to protest against job cuts and to demand salary increases. And the Venezuelan government has updated the number now known to have died in June's twin earthquakes to 6,125. Almost 17,000 people were injured. BBC News.
23: This summer, we're returning to some of the big unresolved stories of this year. And one of the stories that we keep talking about on our team happened on Saturday, February 28th, in the opening hours of the first day of the U.S.-Israel war. There was an attack in the south of Iran, in the city of Minab. A missile hit an elementary school, killing 120 children. It was the deadliest civilian attack of this war to date. Experts say the evidence indicates it was American forces that hit the school, though the U.S. government has not admitted responsibility. It's been 5 months now since that deadly strike, and if you're here in the U.S., you may have heard very little about the school since it was first hit. But in Iran, the school is in some ways the story of this war. The faces of the little kids who were killed are plastered around the country. Their memory is a constant presence. From the BBC, I'm Asma Khalid in Washington, D.C. And welcome to The Global Story, our show about where the world and America meet. And today on the show, the BBC visits Iran and the ruins of that school. Coming up, we'll hear from our colleague Tom Bateman, who covers the U.S. State Department. He has been trying for months to get answers from the U.S. government about the school strike. But first, I spoke to Nawal Al-Maghafi, the BBC's senior international investigations correspondent, who's just returned from a big reporting trip traveling across Iran. Nawal reported from Iran on condition that none of her material is used on the BBC's Persian service. These restrictions apply to all international media organizations operating in Iran.
5: So we went in via Turkey, and then we traveled about 15 hours into Tehran. And then from Tehran, we took this train journey, and it took us through some of the most strategic points in Iran. You know, we passed by Natanz and Fordo, the two main nuclear sites. One of the stops was Qom, and from there to Bandar Abbas.
23: And Qom is the religious Shia center, is that correct?
5: Exactly. And then from there, we went to Bandar Abbas, which is where the Strait of Hormuz is.
6: We are right at the heart of the Strait of Hormuz, and behind me is an international ship that's been captured by the Iranians.
5: And from Bandar Abbas, we then went to Minab, which is the site of one of the most significant attacks in this war, a school in which 156 people were killed, 120 of them children.
23: And what did you go there, Nawal, hoping to find out?
5: The war broke out, and I had been speaking to the authorities asking for a visa. And it took us a couple of months, but it seemed like as soon as we said we wanted to go visit the school in Minab, that expedited things. You know, they were like, okay, you can get a visa right away. You know, send over your paperwork. They put a date for us to arrive in Iran, and things were in motion. But, you know, it's obviously the authorities steer you to go and see places that they feel like will benefit them.
23: Why is it your sense that the Iranian authorities were keen for you to visit? You say that they were open to it and sort of expedited your visa.
5: Well, firstly, let's just talk about February 28th. You know, that was quite a huge, significant day in the war. That's when the Supreme Leader, Ali Khamenei, was killed, right? And that was Washington and Israel's way of saying, look, we've already killed the Supreme Leader of this regime within the first day of the war. But on that very same day, the biggest civilian death toll of this war that we know of happened. The Iranian regime, their point of view is Washington and Israel have sold you this war, that it's only going to target militants and military sites. Mm. But no, they're also killing civilians. They're killing our children. And for many Iranians on the ground, especially those who were welcoming of this intervention because they thought it would topple the regime quite quickly, what happened in Minab made them rethink how they felt. I'm not talking about everyone, but quite a lot of people we spoke to say, you know, we thought that this intervention would topple the regime immediately, but we didn't quite understand the human cost. I mean, wherever you go in Iran, these children's photos are kind of plastered on billboards. Every single person we spoke to, even without prompting them, spoke to us about Minab and how they felt about it, whether they were with the regime or whether they were against the regime. And we spoke to a lot of people off camera who are against the regime and still said, you know, that was devastating. And so it's worked for them to make that case. But for us, I knew that's why they really wanted to take us to the school. And so I was really kind of mindful to make sure that we get as many voices as possible and speak to people who were at those protests to find out how they feel about what's going on now. Of course, those voices aren't on camera, because going on camera, speaking against the regime, can get you in serious trouble in Iran. You know, we're hearing about these executions that are taking place right now. But it was important for us to have those voices in the piece, regardless of how we illustrate them, because, you know, their stories are very important for you to get a full picture of how people feel.
7: Noel, it's really informative for me to hear, though, how so many people, you say, brought up the school strike unprompted, because that's how much it lives in the consciousness of how this war has unfolded in Iran. And I want to get a sense from you of what you learned about what happened in Minab on February 28th.
5: So I met this teacher. Her name is Amina Nadimi, and she was the first grade teacher. She had taught first grade for about 6 years in this school, the Shajar al-Tayyiba school in Minab. And so she knew children in first grade, second grade, third grade, all the way till the sixth grade, because she taught them in their first year in that school. And she told me that on that day, you know, they didn't even know that the war had broken out. It was just another day at school. You know, the children were in their classrooms. It was Ramadan. And so outside in the garden, they were all in the prayer room reciting Quran. And she said that the head teacher had heard that the war had broken out. And she at first thought, well, they're not going to hit Minab. You know, there's nothing significant, you know, of military significance in Minab. And then she heard that they had attacked Minab quite far away. And so she decided to call all the parents and tell them, you need to pick up your kids because we don't know what's going to happen. So many parents started arriving, and some of them were successful in picking up their kids and getting away from the school. And then the attack happened. So the Islamic Revolutionary Guard Corps have this compound, and the school is within that compound. Now, many people told us that this compound hadn't been used for military purposes for over 10 years. But still, the school is within that compound. It's fenced off, but it's all quite close to each other. And so they'd hit the compound, and that really shook the school. You know, a lot of people who were in the school thought it was the school itself that had been hit. So a lot of people had started to flee. But Amina Nadimi tells me, you know, my kids were in first grade. I couldn't let them just run out by themselves. Yeah. And then she said, within moments of me trying to get their backpacks on because they refused to leave without them, the other strike happened. And then everything went black. She was hit in the head. Oh, wow. And she said the kids that were with her, she held them so tightly. I think five of them survived. And then when she came out of the rubble, she thought that all those children whose parents had come for them had escaped. And then what she realized was that they hadn't made it out of the school, because so many parents were rushing in when they heard the first attack and were actually caught up in the heart of the strike. So all of them were killed in the attack. And then, you know, we spoke to Reza, who was the first Red Crescent first responder to come to the scene. And, you know, Minab is a very tight-knit community. Everyone knows each other. And he said as soon as he ran in, he saw a relative.
8: He was begging that just found my child, found my son. And I know that there is no one alive. And I couldn't tell her that your son is not alive.
5: He just could not get himself to tell her. I mean, he's volunteering. A lot of these Red Crescent guys in Iran are volunteers with very little training who are doing it for free.
8: When I close my eyes, even nowadays, I just remember these things that I have seen here. It's very hard for me.
5: I had read so much about the school, but nothing prepares you for the gravity and magnitude of what happened until you walk through those empty classrooms.
7: And do you walk through empty classrooms, Noel? Does the school still look like a school?
5: So most of it is rubble. They are still sifting through the rubble because one family still has no remains for their son. And as they were sifting through the rubble...
9: Did you just get this from the rubble?
5: You know, they found this notebook.
10: Maya Salari.
9: He's just found a little girl's notebook in the rubble.
10: Maya Salari.
5: It was a notebook of a young girl called Maya Salari, and she was 8 years old. She was killed with her brother, who was in the first grade, and their mother had picked them up. And so she was killed too. you can only see two classrooms that are still standing. Yes, it was two classrooms and a hallway. Everything else is destroyed. But in those two classrooms are, you know, what a normal children's classroom looks like in any school. Even here, you know, you saw the writing on the walls, their homework hanging on the walls, you know, children's desks, pencil cases, school bags. You know, I've gone to a lot of different bombing sites throughout my career. But going to a children's school whilst parents are still visiting every day and in mourning was incredibly hard. And I think what was particularly hard was going to the gravesite. So there is a cemetery only for the children that were killed in the school and teachers and parents who were killed. It is just row after row of little small graves. There was this young girl who was rollerblading through the graves. She doesn't understand what has happened because she's so young. She, you know, she shouldn't need to understand something like this. And it really made me think of my own children. And I was like, you know, how would you even explain this to a child?
10: It's really, really humbling to hear you describe what you heard and what you saw in Minna, because from a news perspective, at least here in Washington, D.C., the Iran war story has moved on. You know, there were many, many more strikes after that first day. Then, of course, there was a blockage of the Strait of Hormuz, a focus on the economic impact worldwide, then talk of a ceasefire or maybe not a ceasefire. But it's very clear in hearing from you that the Iranian families grieving the loss of their children, life has not moved on.
5: It definitely hasn't moved on. You know, when we were at the school, they were holding a prayer and they hold it every day. And all the parents and teachers who survived come together in that site of rubble and pray together. But, you know, it's very hard for them to move on when they haven't had a clear answer about who was responsible for the killing of their children and their colleagues and, you know, fellow parents. And that is something that really came across while speaking to people, is they want accountability.
10: Who do they blame?
5: Well, I mean, you know, of course, all the reporting and all the evidence suggests that the U.S. was responsible for this attack.
10: But and did that come up in your conversations with
5: people? Yeah, I mean, a lot of people were talking about it being the U.S. A lot of them said Trump is responsible for what happened
10: Individually.
5: Yeah, individually, exactly. You know, one of the mothers I spoke to, Masume, her daughter Sateesh, who was 9 years old, was killed in the school. And she has other daughters. They were sitting with her beside the grave of Sateesh. And she was just, before I even started to interview her, just crying. She was so angry when I brought up the question of the U.S. and she sent a message to President Trump. I can't remember her exact words, but, you know, she said that, "I hope he gets what he deserves." And that she wants justice, she wants accountability, she wants to know who was responsible for what happened to that school.
10: Nawal, we're now quite a few months on from when that first strike on the school took place and since this war began. Did you get a sense from any of the people you spoke with that there is a growing frustration at all with their own Iranian government, or is most of the frustration directed towards the U.S. government and towards President Trump?
5: We got a mix of responses to that question. You know, of course, the people we spoke to on camera have to be really careful about what they say. They could get themselves in serious trouble if they say anything against the government. And so many of them told us, you know, that they want this war to end, that the impact of this war, especially economically, is, you know, having a huge impact on their lives. And that they feel the regime is winning this war. You know, a lot of people told us it has unified us. Even if you were against the regime beforehand, now you're with it because you don't want this foreign intervention. But then also we spoke to people off camera, people whose testimony we kept anonymous.
11: In my opinion, America has sort of lost the war. It's lost its way.
5: One of them said, "I welcome this war, but I feel like the kind of ambitions of this war have changed."
11: This campaign became about oil and the Strait of Hormuz. The people mean nothing. They're irrelevant. The people are no longer a consideration.
5: And then we also spoke to someone else. She told us, I do think that the government has become weaker.
13: The regime hasn't gotten stronger, but the bullying is more intense. I think because America is trying to negotiate and we have closed the strait that they are powerful. But in my opinion, as an Iranian living in Iran, the regime has no power. The power of any country is within the people of that place.
5: I think it's really important to add that two things can be true at the same time. You can be anti the regime and want change for your country, but also be against this foreign intervention in your country. And I think that's something that's kind of been lost in some of the coverage. You know, people think, well, if they don't want the war, then they must be pro-regime.
10: Yes.
5: And that's not true. A lot of Iranians we spoke to do want change, do want a better future, but also don't want bombs dropping on their homes and don't feel that this war is achieving anything that will get them any closer to what they're hopeful for.
10: Thus far, no one has claimed responsibility for the strike on that school. And I want to understand, Nawal, how has this actually unfolded in terms of who is deemed to be responsible and what evidence there is for that?
5: On the day of the attack, there were two waves of attacks. One wave, which happened early in the morning, which is when the school itself was hit. There is no video footage of that attack specifically. And then a little while later, there is another wave of attacks that hit the neighboring IRGC compound. And when I say neighboring, it is a couple of meters away. It's very close by. The second wave of strikes were captured on film. And when experts see this video, they can see that that wave of strikes was Tomahawk missiles. Out of all the warring parties that are active in Iran right now, the United States is the only state that has Tomahawk missiles. Exactly. And also experts say that usually you wouldn't use different types of weapons within the same attack. And so if you had used Tomahawks in the second wave, you would have used them in the first wave. In addition to that, there is the crater that was left behind in the heart of the school. Now, some experts have analyzed that crater, and they have said that that crater looks like the kind of crater that would be left behind by a Tomahawk missile.
10: Do you still see evidence of that crater?
5: Yes.
10: Do you see any missile fragments, or have those all been removed?
5: We haven't seen any missile fragments, and the regime did present missile fragments a few days, I think, after the attack happened. And they were fragments of a Tomahawk missile. But of course, they presented them. You know, it's not like an independent team of experts went to the site itself and found those remnants. So you have to take that with a pinch of salt as well, because it was presented by the regime. In addition to that, Reuters and CNN, they say that they've seen a preliminary version of this investigation by the US. And in that preliminary report, it does say that the US is responsible. All of that evidence put together does point to the United States being responsible. But until the United States releases the findings of its own investigation, it is very hard to say unequivocally that they were responsible, even if all the evidence points towards them.
10: Well, thank you, Nawal, for bringing your reporting.
5: Thank you so much for having me, Asma. It's always a pleasure.
10: As Nawal alluded to, we still don't have answers from the U.S. government about what happened, and we wanted to understand why. So I called up my colleague, Tom Bateman. He covers the State Department for the BBC.
14: When this war started, this news began to emerge that a school had been hit in Manab and a large number of children killed in what looked like an absolutely devastating incident.
10: Mm-hmm.
14: And obviously the Iranians were talking about this as state media was starting to show what had happened. And there was nothing on the US military's social media feeds about that. And when I looked, I think it was the following morning, on their website for any kind of statement, it simply said, this incident is under investigation.
10: The day the war started.
14: And not just the first day, I mean, the first few hours. And that's another point, I think, which is really significant about this, because remember that this war began in the daytime. And the reasons for that, we assume, are because that's when the Israelis and the Americans had intelligence of the whereabouts of the supreme leader, which was the starting point that they killed him. And I put that to Marco Rubio at one point, is wasn't this reckless? Because if you were trying to mitigate civilian harm, you know, you would start military action usually during the night. That's why wars often start, these kind of aerial campaigns often start at nighttime.
23: Tom, I want to pause and understand the timeline. When did you begin to hear a recognition from the Trump administration about what had actually happened, and what was their initial response?
14: The very, very first response was, from memory, from U.S. Central Command's press office. And there was just a one-line written statement where they had said, this incident is under investigation. And I also asked Marco Rubio, the Secretary of State, I believe that was the Monday. You know, the war started on a Saturday.
23: Yes.
12: Can you tell us what you know? Can you tell us what you know, Mr. Secretary, or the administration knows about the strike on a building in southern Iran that the Iranians are saying was a school? Reports of large numbers of civilians, including children, killed.
15: Yeah. I've seen those reports. I don't have. I would refer you, not because I'm not trying to answer your question, but I don't want to get it wrong. The Department of War would be investigating that if that was our strike, and I would refer your question to them.
14: He said, you know, this is an issue for the Pentagon. The U.S. would never target civilians.
12: Are there indications this was an American missile?
15: Well, clearly, the United States would not deliberately target a school.
14: I asked Pete Hegseth at the Pentagon during the first week.
16: Can you give us an update on what the administration knows, what you know now about the reported strike on a girls' school in southern Iran on Saturday?
17: All I can say is that we're investigating that. We, of course, never target civilian targets, but we're taking a look and investigating that.
14: And that's when I got the response, we're investigating that. And I pushed again and said,
16: just on the basis that with the information you would have, your reconnaissance abilities, ability to gather information, I mean, it's several days on now. So is there any clarity on whose munition this was?
17: We're investigating it. Thank you.
23: Here we are, several months later. What's the status of those investigations, and have we gotten any answers?
14: Well, what we know is that there was an internal initial probe by the Pentagon that has not been made public, but the top lines of it leaked around the time, that found that investigators believe this was likely the result of a US strike, but that they would continue investigating to gather more information. We're nearly 5 months on now.
23: Yes.
14: And we still are none the wiser as to where that investigation is going, when it will be released. Now, the other element to this is that President Trump has been asked multiple times now about the Manav strike. I asked him on Air Force One a few months ago.
24: Cooper of CENTCOM was asked yesterday about the strike on the girls' school on the first day of the war.
25: Oh, it's under investigation. You're talking about the original.
24: It was the only case of investigation at the moment into civilian casualties.
25: No, I think we have a couple of things under investigation, but that is under investigation.
24: Are you able to confirm yet?
14: And again, he was asked.
26: There's footage that shows that an American missile strike and a Tomahawk missile likely destroyed that Iranian girls' school. So will the Americans, will the U.S. accept any responsibility for that strike?
27: And I will say that the Tomahawk, which is one of the most powerful weapons around, is used by, you know, is sold and used by other countries, you know that. And whether it's Iran, who also has some Tomahawks, I wish they had more. But whether it's Iran or somebody else, the fact that a tomahawk is very generic.
14: So you have already a contradiction there, because he's saying he hadn't seen the report about the information, but was offering a theory about what had actually happened. The military experts and the former Pentagon officials I've spoken to have said that this is not a complicated incident when it comes to trying to work out what had happened. American missiles are precision guided. They're feeding data back to satellites. They know where they're going. Some have cameras in them. It's likely that they knew very early on exactly what had happened here. Certainly that is the view of the experts that I've spoken to. The issue is likely to be, frankly, that if the system has found one thing, and the Pentagon knows that internally, but the commander-in-chief, in the form of the president, has said something almost diametrically opposed to that, it gets pretty difficult for them to put out a report that completely contradicts what the president has said. So that may be a factor here, and that's frankly about the way that the Pentagon has been run under Pete Hegseth, where there has been a very stringent control of information and attempt to shape the narrative.
23: How out of the ordinary would you say the administration's response has been to this all?
14: I mean, this is extremely rare in the modern history of the U.S. military and the Pentagon. to have this amount of time for nothing to have been acknowledged, no information to have been released, given the scale of what happened. And, you know, to put this in context, if this is confirmed to have been a US strike, this would count as one of the worst single cases of civilian casualties from a US war in the Middle East in the last three decades. I looked back at several other cases in the last 30 years where there had been American strikes that had killed a large number of civilians. And in almost all of those, there'd often be at the start an attempt, perhaps by the US, to suggest that it might not have been them or to sort of talk about the mitigating factors. But pretty quickly, when journalists start looking into these cases, you will have had an admission by the Americans and sometimes an apology, sometimes even compensation. The degree to which

0: He has a film that's titled Inside Iran, The People and the Power. As always, a reminder that The Global Story is also available as a podcast. So if you appreciate our episode today, you can find us every weekday wherever you listen to your favorite shows. And that's it from us today. Thanks for spending some time with us. We'll be back again tomorrow. Same time, same place.
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5: Welcome to the newsroom with Will Chalk. Coming up, Russia accuses Ukraine of deliberately targeting civilians after a drone hits a busy beach, killing seven people. Also, Iran insists no peace talks are happening. Donald Trump disagrees.
6: We're in talks. Big deal. We're in talks. And they'll sometimes deny it, even though they spend hours and hours together talking.
5: We'll ask our Washington correspondent who we should believe. There's a special report from the heart of demonstrations in Pakistani-administered Kashmir.
7: When the team arrive, they find family after family mourning loved ones they say were shot dead in the protests.
5: And
8: it's really critical to help people get back to work. They don't want to be dependent on aid, but it's really finding a safe space and finding something that's affordable and that continues to have consistent electricity.
5: We'll meet the Gazans still working in tech despite living in tents. More after the news.
9: BBC News with Roisin Hasty. Britain's Maritime Security Agency says a cargo vessel has been struck by an unknown projectile in the Strait of Hormuz. The agency said the incident near Oman is being investigated without giving details on damage or injuries. It comes as the US and Iran make conflicting claims about whether they're engaged in talks. More from Bernd de Boosman in Washington.
10: We don't know if there are talks or really what those talks are looking like, if they are in fact taking place. And it's always a bit difficult to say what's happening behind the scenes, but President Trump and the White House have very often accused Iran of saying one thing privately and saying another publicly. At times, they've suggested that Iran's public statements are also aimed at a domestic audience, which could include hardline members of government or senior figures within the IRGC who are opposed to making any sort of concessions with the United States.
9: Russian officials have accused Ukraine of deliberately targeting civilians after a drone hit a busy beach on the Black Sea coast, killing at least seven people. It's unclear whether it was brought down by Russian air defences. Ukraine hasn't commented, but has always denied targeting civilians. More details from the BBC Russian's Olga Ivshina.
11: The latest official statement came from Russian Ministry of Foreign Affairs, and they accused actually the Western governments of sponsoring, as they say, terrorist activity. That was the wording they chose to talk about today's drone strike on Gelenjik Resort. So the main message remains that Russia is not fighting just Ukraine now. So almost 5 years after the start of this full-scale Russia's invasion into Ukraine, now state propaganda mostly says that it's Russia fighting the rest of the world, Russia fighting Western governments, which supply Ukraine with ammunition, targets, intelligence, etc. And that's the message they're going to spread.
9: A coalition of 25 mostly Democrat-led US states are suing the Trump administration over its imposition of the latest round of tariffs on 60 countries. Ian McWilliam has more details.
12: As one set of President Trump's tariffs expired a week ago, the administration declared a new round to be charged on goods imported from 60 countries and affecting the vast majority of US imports. The new tariffs range from 10 to 12.5%. The White House alleged that those countries, including the European Union, were not doing enough to stop the export of goods produced with forced labour. a coalition of 20

0: 25 U.S. states have now filed a lawsuit, arguing that the White House was using forced labor as a pretext to continue what it called an illegal tariff scheme. Despite earlier legal setbacks, President Trump has made tariffs a key part of his trade policy, to the despair of many businesses looking for a stable business environment.
1: BBC News. The Venezuelan government has updated the number now known to have died in June's twin earthquakes to 6,125. The 7.2 and 7.5 magnitude earthquakes devastated Venezuela's northern coastline, in particular the state of La Guaira. Almost 17,000 people were injured. Teachers and state workers in Argentina have held a nationwide strike and marched through the capital, Buenos Aires, to protest against job cuts and to demand salary increases. Sophie Glass-Ryan reports.
2: Banging drums and waving flags, striking teachers and state workers made their way through the streets of central Buenos Aires. They were protesting at the impact on their sectors of President Javier Milei's austerity drive, which is aimed at reducing Argentina's budget deficit. Sonia Eleso from the main teachers' union, which called the strike, criticised the Milei administration for slashing educational programmes, teacher training and funding for school infrastructure. She said the average teacher's salary was not enough to last them until the end of the month. Monday's action was only the latest in a series of mass demonstrations against austerity measures in Argentina.
1: The British Prime Minister has said prisoners serving sentences for rape and serious child sex offences are to be excluded from an early release scheme to tackle prison overcrowding. Andy Burnham delayed the plan, which would have seen the early release of some prisoners in September, in order to allow for an urgent review. It followed criticism from survivors or their families. Devastating wildfires in southwestern France have uncovered hundreds of buried World War II shells in an evacuated village. Residents have returned to their home in La Porge after demining experts spent several days recovering 400 pieces of ordnance, including mortar shells and some anti-tank shells. BBC News.
3: Hello and welcome to the newsroom from the BBC World Service. I'm Will Chalk. Russia says it was a deliberate strike by Ukraine on civilians in broad daylight that claimed the lives of seven people, including three children, at a seaside resort. Ukraine still hasn't commented, but recently it's stepped up long-range attacks deep into Russia, mainly targeting oil refineries and e-commerce warehouses, in what it says is a campaign to make Russians feel the cost of war. James Landau has the details.
4: In this war, both sides say they don't target civilians. But civilians are paying a price, even on the beach. The drone strike happened at a resort near Zelenchik on the Black Sea coast. The authorities said seven were killed, including three children, with 40 wounded. Witnesses said there were no warning sirens. The sound of gunfire suggesting the drone may have been hit by air defences or electronic jamming, according to Ukrainian media. But the governor of this region, which is popular with Russian holidaymakers, accused Ukraine of a deliberate strike on civilians. Russia's foreign ministry accused Ukraine and its allies of terrorism.
5: Vladimirovich Putin!
4: No word yet from Russia's leader. Vladimir Putin was thousands of miles away in Siberia, enjoying the noisy adulation of hundreds of young people. No comment either from the authorities in Ukraine. But civilians were dying there too. A Russian strike on a petrol station in the Dnipropetrovsk region killed three, including an eight-year-old boy. And just a short drive away, a funeral for a family wiped out by a Russian missile strike last week. Coffins for the parents and three children, but none for five other children still unaccounted for. Back in Russia, another Ukrainian strike on a warehouse owned by Wildberries, the country's largest online retailer. For Russian businesses and civilians, this war is coming closer to home.
3: Now, Russia itself has repeatedly struck targets in Kyiv and other Ukrainian cities as well. Thousands of mostly Ukrainian civilians have died. But just how keenly are these recent attacks by Ukraine inside Russia now being felt? Here is our Russia editor, Steve Rosenberg.
6: They are feeling the war. I think what struck me most was the contrast. You know, the contrast between the horror on that beach in southern Russia and the hurrah for Vladimir Putin in Siberia, the cheers for Russia's president. It took my mind back to the day that Vladimir Putin launched the so-called special military operation. He made a speech, and at the very top of that speech, within seconds, he had claimed that what he was doing for the security of Russia. Well, in the last few days, a bomb has exploded in a Moscow restaurant, killing people. People were killed on that beach in southern Russia. Ukrainian drones have been targeting oil refineries and wild berries warehouses. Russia today feels less safe and less secure. Those pictures of Vladimir Putin, those images, he looks supremely confident. There is no hint of self-doubt. He seems determined, despite everything that is happening around him, determined to continue fighting until he achieves what he believes will be his victory.
3: So, our Russia editor Steve Rosenberg. Now, are the US and Iran holding peace talks? It might sound like a simple question, but it's actually one you get a different answer to depending on who you ask. President Trump says yes, Iran's foreign ministry says no. Mr. Trump, though, claims it's the Iranians who are being economical with the truth.
7: For some reason, when they're talking, they don't like saying that they're talking. So I say, wait, we're in talks. Big deal, we're in talks. And they'll sometimes deny it, even though they spend hours and hours together talking. No, the talks are going along.
3: President Trump also accused oil companies of cashing in on the shortages caused by the war and suggested they cut their prices. I asked our Washington correspondent, Bernd de Boosman, if those diplomatic talks are continuing or not.
8: President Trump, for his part, has insisted that they are taking place, although we haven't heard any details of where they're taking place or between whom. But I think it's worth noting that President Trump and the White House have often accused Iran of saying one thing privately and saying another publicly. At times, they've suggested that Iran's public statements are also aimed at a domestic audience inside Iran that includes hardline members of the government or senior officials within the IRGC who are opposed to making concessions to the U.S. The same goes for Trump's assertion that he walked back planned strikes because there was diplomatic progress being made behind the scenes. This is at least the fifth time he's done this in this conflict alone. He did something very similar in May, and in July he said he had planned very hard strikes inside Iran, but had been asked by U.S. allies to not do so because diplomatic progress was being reached. And then very little seems to have materialized publicly. The Strait of Hormuz is still contested, and Trump doesn't seem to know exactly where the next step is in terms of these negotiations, or at least he's not saying so publicly.
3: He is a president and a man who's made no secret of the fact that he likes companies making money. He's a business president, but he has hit out oil companies, hasn't he? He says they're actually making too much money.
8: He did. He spoke out against Exxon and Chevron. Chevron's earnings were up about 400% to $12 billion compared to $2.5 billion in the same period last year. And Exxon's were doubled to $14.5 billion compared to about $7.1 in that same period a year ago. So on one hand, they are making a lot of money. But part of this is the fact that the Strait of Hormuz has driven up prices, which is something outside of the company's control. And I think President Trump also is speaking to a domestic audience that is extremely concerned that the war in Iran has forced them to pay more for petrol, as well as for other goods. Farmers, for example, are paying much more for fertilizer. So I think by President Trump saying that he wants those companies to give some of that money back to the public and cut retail prices in some form, he's also kind of directly addressing those Americans, many of whom are Republicans, who have expressed concern about those prices.
3: Yeah, because on the horizon are these midterm elections, which are creeping ever closer, and that is a very tangible way that this war is affecting the American public.
8: It is, and at least publicly, President Trump has been very dismissive that the midterms would have any sort of impact on his decision-making in Iran. He's not on the ballot coming up in those midterms, but many Republicans are, and they'll be hearing from constituents or possible voters about those concerns about price. And I think that is something that the White House is keenly aware of. He's repeatedly, over the last few months, promised that prices would fall very quickly once fighting ends and there's some sort of longer-term solution to the problem with Iran. But that hasn't materialized yet. And one poll that was just released on Friday by Reuters and Ipsos showed that only one in three Americans Americans are supportive of the war, and that's the lowest it's been over the five-month period. It was never particularly popular to begin with, but it's become increasingly unpopular because of the price issue and because many Americans think it doesn't really have clear objectives that the president has set out, what exactly it is that the U.S. hopes to accomplish with this conflict.
3: Bern de Boosman there. In Argentina, teachers have been marching through the capital, Buenos Aires, demanding pay rises and denouncing job cuts under President Javier Milei's government. Sonia Alesso is the general secretary of the largest teaching union in Argentina.
9: Today, the average teacher's salary can't make it to the end of the month. They pay the rent, and by the 15th, they are left without money to live, to eat. In Argentina, women are mostly the breadwinners. Plus, at the moment, workers are being fired. This is the situation under Javier Milei's government.
3: Well, our Americas expert from BBC Monitoring, Luis Fajardo, gave us more details about the teachers' problems.
10: Teachers are protesting over a number of issues. They are complaining that the government of Milei has implemented drastic reductions in spending on education throughout his time in office. This is not only primary and secondary education, but also university education. So they are complaining about budget cuts, job layoffs, and also about some legislation that the government is introducing that would allow for more private competition in areas that have been traditionally served by public education. For example, there would be more students allowed to participate in homeschooling. So this has created a lot of resistance.
3: Now, Milei's made no secret that he wants to slash costs, famously pictured with a chainsaw. So why is this coming to a boil now?
10: The thing is that after several years, many Argentinians are asking, when is this austerity? When are these cuts going to finish? And when is the economy going to start prospering as he promised? There are some indications in Argentina's economy that have showed an improvement, for example, a substantial reduction in budget deficits. And this has also created many other impacts on the macroeconomic stability of the country. So that is presented as a positive result. But for many Argentinians, the fact is the paycheck in some cases doesn't really last them for the entire month. And a lot of people are still seeing a lot of difficulty, a lot of hardship. Not only the education sector, but many other sectors in Argentina that have suffered the consequences of budget cuts and of restrictions and reductions in government services are starting to protest.
3: I mean, how is this all affecting Milei's popularity more generally then?
10: Milei has retained, of course, support during these years in office. Some people argue that a lot of it has to do with the enormous support that the Milei administration received from the United States, from Donald Trump. However, again, as electoral season approaches, it is not clear if Milei is going to continue maintaining these high levels of support that he needs to obtain re-election and to maintain his very ambitious project of economic reform and even social reform in Argentina to continue. So there is clearly a sector in Argentina that is not satisfied. Argentina has a famously militant labor union sector, and some of these labor unions are starting to flex their muscles as the electoral season approaches.
3: It's Luis Fajardo there. You're listening to the Newsroom from the BBC World Service. In the last 2 months, dozens of people have been killed in clashes between security officials and protesters across Pakistani-administered Kashmir, who say they're simply asking for basic rights, such as affordable food, electricity and healthcare. The protesters are from a group called the Joint Awami Action Committee, or JAAC, which was banned by the authorities in June and its members labelled foreign-funded terrorists. They deny that accusation and say they're peaceful and funded by the Pakistani community abroad, not by India. Despite the internet being cut off and roads blocked, the BBC is the first media organisation to gain access to the city at the heart of the protests, Rawalakot. With her report on what the team found, here is our correspondent in Islamabad, Caroline Davies.
11: Shukar alhamdulillah.
12: Despair in the makeshift clinic. Shafkat Hussain came in with low vital signs, a gunshot wound to the chest. But his friends clasped his hand at his bedside, the sheets stained with the blood of the previous patients, and hoped until he passed.
13: Jammu Kashmir! Jammu Kashmir! Jammu
12: Like many in Ravlokot, Shavkat had been protesting for weeks. They started in June, led by the Joint Awami Action Committee, or JAAC, a group of local activists that have grown in influence since they formed in 2023. The authorities say the JAAC want to disrupt the ongoing regional elections, that they are armed, and that the authorities won't tolerate the march. There was a crackdown, leaving dozens dead, and violent clashes spread across Pakistan-administered Kashmir. Some security officers have died, but most casualties are protesters. Getting inside Ravlokot is difficult. Roads are blocked or guarded. The internet and phone signal cut. It's meant it's nearly impossible to know what is happening. When the team arrive, they find family after family mourning loved ones they say were shot dead in the protests. This woman lost her only son.
11: He said martyrdom is a great honor. He fought for what was right. He never lived as a slave.
12: Protesters don't trust the local hospitals, scared they'll be arrested, instead going to makeshift clinics. The doctor running it says they struggle to keep up.
13: We have enough supplies to provide first aid. We can stop bleeding, clean and dress wounds, and remove superficial bullets. But patients with serious injuries to the chest, abdomen, head, or other vital organs need advanced hospitals.
12: He says they've treated around 50 to 60 critically injured patients in the last week, and that he personally treated 15 to 20 with gunshot wounds. Most, he says, were under 40 years old. The authorities have said security forces did not fire on peaceful protesters, but that law enforcement acted against individuals who were involved in attacks on law enforcement personnel, threatened public safety, or obstructed lawful authority. They say it's not true that protesters have been arrested in hospital. The authorities accuse the JAAC of being foreign-funded terrorists, and the group has been banned. The JAAC maintain they are peaceful, but we asked one of their core committee, Umar Nazir, about the deaths of security officers.
14: Look, perhaps such deaths did occur. I will not comment on that. However, I believe that certain elements who are under their control were infiltrated into our ranks.
12: They did not provide us with evidence on this alleged infiltration, and the authorities say the JAAC are running a disinformation campaign against them.
15: Jammu Kashmir!
12: The BBC did not see weapons or shooting at the protests they observed. The JAAC say they're open to talk, but there are more protests planned.
3: Caroline Davis there. At least 18 people are reported to have been killed in attacks by gunmen in northwestern Nigeria. In Zamfara State, residents say attackers overran a military outpost before abducting more than 100 villagers, and around half of them are reportedly still being held hostage. There's been an upsurge in northwestern Nigeria of armed men kidnapping people for ransom. The government hasn't commented on these latest attacks. Our correspondent in Abuja is Chris Iwoka.
16: Over the weekend, it's been more of a tale of horror and tragedy. First in Gusau in Zamfara State, at least four soldiers were reportedly killed by gunmen suspected to be bandits when they attacked a village in Kaurana Muda local government area of Zamfara. They also got hold of about 102 villagers, abducted them, and then fled with them into the bush. But later we understand that they were able to separate the women from the men, and they ordered the freed women to go back home. And then they took their husbands into the bush, and the husbands, as we understand, remain in captivity. They're still being held. While that was happening in Zamfara, almost the same time, there was also an attack in Sokoto State. Sokoto is also a neighboring state to Zamfara, also in the northwest, in a village called Lajinge. 12 persons were killed. Six of them were actually burnt alive. And what we understand from the residents, the attackers invaded the community at about midnight on Saturday and operated for several hours, even up to early hours of Sunday morning, without any intervention from security forces.
3: That's our reporter, Chris Iwoka, who's in Abuja. Wildfires and record-breaking temperatures in Europe have been everywhere this summer, haven't they? Firefighters facing an uphill battle in Greece, where strong winds are fanning the flames and thousands of people have been forced to evacuate their homes. But as our correspondent Sarah Rainsford reports, the consequences of these heatwaves are being felt in many parts of southern and central Europe.
17: Here in Italy, we're into the peak of the fourth heatwave to hit this summer, causing red alerts to be applied in almost every big city in the country. So the heat spread right across the country, which is a little unusual. The heat, of course, is also contributing to drought. So there's concerns from farmers here in Italy and in Hungary and Romania, really big problems now with the water levels there. The water in the mighty Danube River is down 30%. And that is causing problems for nuclear power plants. So in both Romania and Hungary, it's a struggle to get water from the Danube to cool the reactors. Hungary has closed down its one nuclear power plant altogether, and that provides some 50% of the electricity in Hungary. So that's a major step they've had to take. In Romania, they're still trying to keep the final reactor open at the nuclear power plant there. But that is being done with quite extraordinary measures, like controlled explosions in the Danube to redirect water, to channel it towards the power plant. There's problems with navigating the rivers because the water is so low. And the same goes for the Rhine in Germany, too. So a difficult summer in so many ways in Europe.
3: Sarah Rainsford reporting. 10 months after the US brokered ceasefire between Israel and Hamas, the peace plan has yet to deliver much of its promise. Israeli forces have continued deadly strikes on Gaza, even since President Trump announced a deal last week between his Board of Peace and Hamas on disarmament. Most Gazans are still living in tent camps or in the rubble of half-destroyed homes. But in the most trying circumstances, some are trying to connect to the outside world and make a living with their laptops. Israel imposes tight restrictions on foreign journalists entering Gaza. So our Middle East correspondent Yolan Nell has been speaking online to local tech workers.
18: I lost all of my equipment. I lost my house. I lost my office. And I was thinking that is the end of the world here in Gaza.
19: Mahran Bayed, his wife and three young children now live in a tent in Gaza City. Despite his ruined surroundings, he's one of thousands of well-educated Gazans trying to make a living online, coding and programming.
18: I can work here in Gaza, anything that is in freelancing work, starting from mobile application for iPhone, Android, Flutter, to websites, even ads. So anything that can be work from remotely, we can do it here in Gaza.
19: With Gaza's economy all but destroyed and 80% of people with no income, NGOs see the potential of remote work to fill a desperate need.
20: It's really critical. I mean, we talk about it now as sort of a digital lifeline. This idea that if you have a laptop, if you have a working internet connection, you can work and earn income.
19: Nicole Hark is country director for the American NGO Mercy Corps, which is trying to help Gazans, focusing on training, getting contacts for freelancers, and supporting the new independent co-working spaces that are popping up in Gaza City and elsewhere.
20: It's really critical to help people get back to work. They don't want to be dependent on aid. They're not looking to sit there and do nothing, right? But it's really finding a safe space and finding something that's affordable and that continues to have consistent electricity and internet is shockingly, incredibly difficult.
19: These hubs have generators and solar panels to provide power and a better internet connection, while most of the population is still living in tents.
21: So let's start with AI engineering.
19: Wala Validis is a 24-year-old computer software engineer and her family's main breadwinner. Today, she's talking to one of her mentors based in California's Silicon Valley.
21: I have lots of international mentors who not just help me in the technical skills, also in the soft skills, also in the mental health. And my mental health, it's not in zero, it's in minus. So, yeah, if you want to complete despite all of these struggles and circumstances, or do you want to just wait for a miracle to happen? And absolutely, it will not happen if you don't do anything.
19: Wala has recently got a full-time job with a Dubai-based company. With almost daily bombings, as Israel says it's continuing to target Hamas, safety is still a big concern. And there are plenty of other challenges for tech-savvy Gazans to overcome. As well as the unstable electricity and internet, banking restrictions make it difficult to be paid. Mahran is finding it hard to get his laptop screen repaired at this makeshift workshop. There are tight Israeli restrictions on what comes into Gaza, including computer parts, because Israel sees them as having a possible military use.
18: This test is very hard for us, but we are trying to survive. We are trying to say thanks God for what we can do and we start our life again.
19: Gaza's wider recovery may be at a standstill, and yet its tech workers give a glimpse of a brighter possible future.
3: That report was by Yoland Nell in Jerusalem. That is it for this edition of The Newsroom. From me, Will Chalk, and from the rest of our team here in London, thank you very much for giving us your time and listening. We really appreciate it. See you soon.
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2: Hypersonic flights that could get you from London to Sydney in under 2 hours. Eco-friendly jet engines for sustainable travel. Vertical takeoff taxis for congested cities. Air travel is being reimagined.
22: It is the most absolutely insane acceleration. It is like being shot out of a gun, out of the atmosphere.
2: I'm Caroline Steele, and I'm asking world-leading engineers, what is the future of flying?
23: What other examples of novel configurations may come up from the brilliant minds of the young engineers who are still about to join our industry? It will be indeed a very exciting time.
24: You cannot imagine a world of aviation in 2060 plus where carbon is still in the system. The demands on the planet will become too extreme.
0: The Engineers, flying at the edge. Saturday at 11 GMT.
19: Welcome to Assignment from the BBC World Service. I'm looking into Gaza at the immense destruction caused by Israel's war with Hamas. It may surprise you to know that Gaza was once a hub of highly educated young people, coding, developing software and creating apps. Now, living in tents with little access to electricity and internet, they're trying to get it all going again. That's Gaza's unlikely tech hub, with me, Yoland Nell, after the news.
3: BBC News with Will Chalk. Britain's Maritime Security Agency says a cargo vessel has been struck by an unknown projectile in the Strait of Hormuz near Oman. It comes as the US and Iran make conflicting claims about whether they're engaged in peace talks. President Trump insisted on Monday that negotiations were happening right now. Qatar, Egypt and Turkey, mediating the truce in Gaza, have criticised Israel after new strikes reportedly killed at least 18 people in the territory. The Israeli Defence Minister Israel Katz said on Sunday that Israeli troops in Gaza would not move before Hamas had been disarmed. Russian officials have accused Ukraine of deliberately targeting civilians after a drone hit a busy beach on the Black Sea coast, killing at least 7 people. Video shows the drone crashing. It's unclear whether it was brought down by Russian air defences. Teachers and state workers in Argentina have held a nationwide strike and marched through the capital, Buenos Aires, to protest against job cuts and demand salary increases. The strike has affected primary and secondary schools as well as universities. Spain says almost all migrants who crossed from Morocco into the Spanish territory of Ceuta last week have now returned to Morocco. Tens of thousands of migrants surged into the Spanish exclave in North Africa on Thursday, prompting a security and diplomatic crisis for Madrid. A coalition of 25 mostly Democrat-led US states are suing the Trump administration over its imposition of a new round of tariffs on 60 countries. Last month, Washington introduced fresh levies of up to 12.5% on a range of trading partners, including the European Union. Devastating wildfires in southwestern France have uncovered hundreds of buried World War II shells in an evacuated village. Residents have returned to their homes in La Porge after demining experts spent several days recovering the pieces. And that's the latest BBC News.
21: When I evacuated once again from the south to the middle of Gaza, and my family told me, Wala, we will live in a tent, we don't have a place. So I said, like, it's impossible. How can I live in a tent? We are 7 members, and how can we live in a small tent? You feel like you live in street, not in a tent, because all the voices around you. But if you stop or if you cry about your situation, you will not do anything, and the world will not stop about you or about Gaza.
19: Walat Validis is 24 years old. She's a computer software engineer in Gaza and her family's main breadwinner.
21: My life before the war, I have internet 24 hours. I have electricity 24 hours. But when the war started, I lost the internet and the connection because the displacement from the north to the south and then to another places, it's similar to animal lives, really. You have to find water, you have to find the food. There's no food, there's a famine. Sometimes like I got bad news like your uncle dead, your relative dead. So the only thing for me like to get my laptop and just start learning.
19: Welcome to Assignment from the BBC World Service. I'm Yolande Nell, and I've been speaking through video calls to talented young tech geeks in the Gaza Strip, like Wala, trying to earn a living with their laptops.
1: What Israel has done, because in the past, what we learned from our mistakes is that there were posts along here, observation
4: posts. So this is it, a really incredible view across the Gaza Strip from here, this hilltop in southern Israel. This is where Israeli tour groups come to look at the destruction that's been caused by the war. I'm just a couple of hundred meters away from the border fence, and everything on the other side in Beit Hanun in the north has been flattened. In the distance, you can still make out the high-rise buildings in Gaza City that remain, although we know a lot of those have been badly damaged. And given this scene, it just seems all the more unlikely and incredible that those young people I've been speaking to in Gaza are continuing to develop apps and websites. They're continuing coding, trying to make their way in the digital economy and connect to the outside world, despite everything that's happened.
18: What I can work here in Gaza, anything that is in the freelancing work, starting from mobile application for iPhone, Android, Flutter, to websites, to even ads. So anything that can be worked from remotely, we can do it here in Gaza.
19: Mahran Bayad is also living in a tent close to his destroyed home near a Shifa hospital in Gaza City, once Gaza's biggest medical complex. He worked as a software engineer for more than a decade before the war.
18: I lost all of my equipment, I lost my house, I lost my office. And I was thinking that is the end of the world here in Gaza.
19: Mahram has three young children, the youngest born under bombardment. The nearby hospital saw some of the heaviest fighting of the war, with Israel accusing Hamas of using it as a command center, which the group denied, and launching several sieges and raids there.
18: I got a baby born in the start of this war. I cannot move from the hospital because we need like milk, we need medical care. So we need to be in hospital. So I didn't move to the other part of Gaza because of this. I faced a lot of hard time. I don't like to remember them actually, but we survived. We didn't like get anyone killed in our family, but they destroy our neighborhood, our home. We don't have home right now, so we are in tents. I cannot believe that this was happened with us and we still survive.
19: In the end, Mahran did have to move his family several times. But since last October's ceasefire between Israel and Hamas, which halted the full-scale war, they've returned to their old neighbourhood. The Israeli authorities won't allow foreign journalists to enter Gaza independently without being embedded with the military. So we asked Mahran to make his own recordings of his day.
18: You may hear a noisy sound, and this is the generator of our neighborhood, and that's a sign we have electricity today, so it's a good sign.
19: In search of more stable electricity and internet, Mahran regularly visits one of the co-working spaces that are popping up around Gaza. He's become one of thousands of digital freelancers.
18: It's interesting to think that from Gaza I can collaborate with teams completely different in the world and contribute with people I have never met. That's one of the things I enjoy most about technology.
19: Thanks to that vital connection, I can reach him in the co-working space with a video call.
5: What do you tell clients? Do you tell them that you're based in Gaza, that there are going to be some limits or some difficult circumstances?
18: Yes. This is one of the hardest situation that I need to face at the work, because a lot of people Once they hear that we are from Gaza, they are stop talking with us and stop relaying on the war. I always tell them at the first of the conversation, please be aware that I am in Gaza and I may have disconnected. I may get like a blackout in some times, but I will try to find a location to work. And that person need to decide. And sometimes they understand that situation. They know that you will get us the proper work, so they continue the work with us. And one second. I can't hear you, by the way.
5: Oh, we've lost him again. Let's hope he unfreezes. We lost you again, Mahran.
19: Proving his point, the connection dropped out a number of times during our conversation. There are facts that prospective employers have to bear in mind, he says.
18: We don't know how we are still alive till now, and we are not thinking about this. We are just thanking God that we are still alive and we are living a day by day. We don't think about tomorrow because we may be killed. You need to understand that's here in Gaza. So once we get a job for IT that need like 3 to 4 months, we are trying to say to this customer, please know that everything will be online. If we got killed, you will have your work.
5: That's a shocking thing to say.
18: But it's a normal here. It's like a normal here in Gaza.
6: My name is Tarek Zaim. I am working as a freelancer in iTech as a programmer.
19: Tarek uses another co-working hub in Gaza City. The local firm he used to work for shut down after Hamas carried out its deadly assault and mass hostage-taking in southern Israel in October 2023, triggering the devastating war. He's had to rebuild his life.
6: I work for a company that's making an application, mobile application. So we're making application for, as example, a barber shop that you can go and take appointment here in Gaza. Another client from Saudi Arabia, he has a parking valet. So we're making application for him. He received the car and take all the information and put in the mobile. And when the user come out asking for his car, he's just showing a QR code. The application read the QR code and know all information about the car and where it's at, and the value will get faster. This is some of our last job.
5: So when you do work like that, I mean, it must feel like you're dealing with people that live in another world, you know, valet yeah. parking.
6: Absolutely. When I'm working in my laptop, I forget everything. I forget what's happened. I separate my life from the job, so I focus 100% for that. Two, I can live.
5: Well, it's not easy. You must be one of the more experienced people doing your work. I mean, do you find yourself mentoring others, or did you have to update your own skills with the start of the war?
6: In 3 years, the AI is highly recommended now. So before the war, there's no AI, so I must every day learn something new. If you're still on your area knowledge, you will be left behind. So you must learning everything every daily. You're updating your knowledge every day. Now my team is working with the AI to accelerate our work.
19: But getting paid remains a challenge, with limited bank branches open in Gaza and severe shortages of cash. Palestinians face many international banking restrictions, and those in Gaza can't register with most digital payment platforms. Some manage to get their money sent on via relatives abroad, but others rely on cash brokers who accept electronic transfers for high fees.
6: This something that is we can't receive the direct money because they don't have a contract, we don't have everything. And in the first of the war, every money we received here, we lost the half because of the transfer fees.
5: So you get half of your earnings?
6: Yes. It's not enough for a good living, the basic.
19: Despite last year's US brokered ceasefire, there's still a threat from the skies, with near daily Israeli strikes.
6: before 2 days, they attacked a car in front of us, 100 meters between the car and the co-space I working on it. So this was a horrifying moment.
5: Yeah, so as well as dealing with the destruction around you, we have to remember there are still ongoing bombardments, daily dangers and threats.
6: Yeah, it's still daily. Still daily.
19: On that occasion, the Israeli military says it was targeting a Hamas military operative. A student finishing her high school exams was killed. The IDF says it tries to avoid harm to civilians. Despite everything, Tariq considers himself somewhat fortunate. Just before the war, he was saving up to buy a car and was able to use that money instead to get his wife and 3 children out to Egypt. With his own apartment destroyed, he now lives on the roof of his sister's damaged home. And with borders virtually closed, he's unable to leave Gaza to join his family.
6: My routine, go to the work, back, call them on net, talking with them for an hour and sleep and repeat. Living the same day for 3 years, it's a hell. Imagine you separate with your wife and your children for 3 years now. You can't hug him, they can't sit with him, you can't talk with them. And now when I speak with my wife, I speak with my wife for an hour, 2 hours. But when I speak my children, he have 1 minute, 2 minutes and goodbye. We hear said, away from eye, away from heart. I hope they come the day I see him soon, inshallah.
5: So I've come over to Ramallah. It's always a bit of a struggle nowadays with the Israeli checkpoints, with heavy traffic. And of course, I'm in the occupied West Bank. I'm not in the Gaza Strip. But after the war started in Gaza, a lot of operations for Gaza Sky Geeks were transferred here to this smart, modern office. People sitting here with pictures of Gaza up on the walls.
19: Gaza Sky Geeks was co-founded 15 years ago by Google and a US non-governmental organization, Mercy Corps. The initial idea was to help fund tech startups in impoverished Hamas-run Gaza. I visited them several times before the war. Nicole Hark is Mercy Corps' country director.
20: I think a lot of the challenge at the time was really trying to think about what are the economic opportunities that are actually realistic for Palestinians in Gaza, given all of the different constraints, whether that's political, economic, access, and simply just getting in and out. There's not really a viable, strong export market.
19: In 2007, a year after winning the last Palestinian general election, Hamas, which is widely defined as a terrorist group, took over Gaza by force, ousting the Palestinian Authority. Israel and Egypt responded by tightening their blockade of the tiny territory. Unemployment skyrocketed.
20: So we came together with Google and started thinking about startups and tech and really focusing on the young people inside Gaza, a really talented cohort, really well-educated group of individuals, but just, you know, sort of struggling to find a way to access international markets.
19: During the war, Gaza Sky Geeks saw 2 of its 3 bustling hubs in the Strip destroyed. Some of its entrepreneurs, participants and staff left. Others were killed. Now it's trying to help resurrect the tech sector, focusing on training, freelance work and the new independent co-working spaces.
20: Yeah, it's really critical. I mean, we talk about it now as sort of a digital lifeline, right? This idea that if you have a laptop, if you have a working internet connection, you can work and earn income. And at a time when close to 80% of the people living in Gaza have no income whatsoever, it's really critical to help people get back to work. They don't want to be dependent on aid. They're not looking to sit there and do nothing, right? But it's really finding a safe space and finding something that's affordable and that continues to have consistent electricity and internet is shockingly, incredibly difficult. And so really, it started quite nascent, these buildings and these businesses, but now we're seeing more and more pop up because the demand is there.
5: And then what are you doing now to support those co-working spaces and the people in Gaza who want to get back to work?
20: So for the co-working spaces in particular, it really depends on the space and their needs. For a lot of them, it's electricity or it's higher internet capacity. So we might be providing solar panels or backup batteries so that they can then better store the power that they have. Or we're helping them to identify the tools and additional funding in order to be able to increase their internet bandwidth. So they can have video editors or they can have more live streaming. Most of the spaces that we speak to are trying to extend their hours. So they want to be able to operate later in the evening, for example, because a lot of the individuals are working in the United States, for example, or they're coming in earlier because of Australia. So they're trying to manage how long they can stay open. But in order to do that, you have to have power, which unfortunately is not very easy to get in Gaza.
4: And where do you see this going? I mean, has this got real potential? We talk in abstract terms about the reconstruction of Gaza, but could this ultimately help Gaza to rebuild?
20: I think it's definitely the first place to start. I mean, however Gaza recovers from this, and it will take a lot of time and a lot of investment, but the digital economy will be one of the fastest and first ways to do it. We're already seeing people earning an income online, and we know that even if there's huge progress made under whatever the Board of Peace or whatever the peace plans look like, there will still take a lot of time before Gaza is recovered enough to export anything else. There's so much need just internally, domestically, to address. So really, the tech sector is what gives them that opportunity to move beyond this, to go beyond borders, and to really find a way to earn an income and bring it back home.
4: Please come in, Mohammed Halawa says to a woman. You're welcome. He runs a co-working space in Gaza City, which is being helped by Gaza Sky Geeks, for example, to buy some solar panels. As he explains, his original co-working space was destroyed during the war, and he's now set up a new one in his damaged home. Typically, he says, 60 to 80 people come each day and pay to use the internet.
7: The place here receives different types of people. We get entrepreneurs, they make about 10 to 15% of our visitors. The majority are freelancers, programmers and architectural designers. They make up about 60% of the capacity of the co-working space. Usually, about 20% are students. Though right now, students are about the majority because of high school exams. We give them free internet and power. There's a school nearby, and mothers drop their kids off to school, then come to our hub for 3 hours to use the internet until their kids are out, rather than walk a long way home. They come here for some rest, plus they don't have fast internet at home, so they come to us to download entertainment material, not necessarily work material. And some families have their children abroad. They come to our hub to make video calls, particularly in the evenings, because they don't have stable internet at home.
21: So let's start with AI engineering. Because I got these two questions from an engineer, and actually I stuck.
4: This morning in Deir al-Balah, in the center of Gaza, Wala is discussing an AI engineering problem with one of her mentors, based in California's Silicon Valley.
21: That really expand my network. I have like lots of international mentors who not just help me in the technical skills, also in the soft skills, also in the mental health. And my mental health, it's not in zero, it's in minus. Yeah, sometimes I'm crying while working. So I don't stop anything. Crying, working at the same time, but I have to complete.
4: Two of her sisters were injured in the war, and amid everything else, she's trying to get a medical evacuation for the youngest.
21: She got injured when we was in our home. Her leg actually, and her leg become larger and larger, and she's 13 years old, and none of the doctors here could help her because, you know, there's no resources here. So we talked to the World Health Organization, and right now we are waiting for a country to host her case. So we are still waiting, and her status like become harder and harder and bad. So right now there is no luck, but I'm still like trying to find a way.
4: What's happened to the other people that you were studying IT with at university? Are people able to work like you, or have you followed up with what's happened to them?
21: Yeah, I know like friends already passed away. Also another friends still trying to find a work. and also friends like lose the hope from this life. So yeah, if you want to complete despite all of these struggles and circumstances, or do you want to just like wait for a miracle to happen, or wait for something to happen, and absolutely it will not happen if you don't do anything.
19: Willette has been helped by another Palestinian Dutch NGO called TAP, which connects young Palestinians with mentors, career coaches and possible employers. She uses the same co-working space as TAP's local team leader, Manar Anabahin, who tells me there's huge talent in Gaza.
8: To be honest, it's surprising me that people outside, they think that in Gaza, people are not, you know, that well-educated. They don't have access to this high-tech industry. But the reality is quite the opposite. And now, currently, despite the situation here, people as well, they are increasing their knowledge in AI. So many of our participants who are currently here inside the Gaza, they are applying to jobs mainly on AI, like AI agent, AI software engineer. So here in Gaza, people, they have the knowledge, but all that they need is the chance, having the right chance, having the right network, having the right opportunity in order to show themselves to the world.
4: This is something that remote working has really sort of made possible. I can see why people's attachment to their laptops was like a kind of window or a portal to still kind of connect to the rest of the world.
8: Exactly, 100%.
18: Assalamu alaikum. Have a clap for you.
19: We're back with Mahran in Gaza City. He's trying to get his laptop screen repaired and is visiting a makeshift workshop run by Ayed Shamali, who's well known to the local tech geeks. There are shelves neatly stacked with second-hand computer parts, but the desk is a jumble of cables, tools and pots of screws. With Israel controlling the borders and what can come in and out of Gaza, it's very much a question of making do, of recycling whatever he can.
9: Now, most of the problems we see are with devices that have been pulled out from under the rubble, recovered from beneath the debris as a result of the bombing, as well as damage caused by electricity issue due to the irregular power supply. For example, this laptop here has a piece of shrapnel that entered one end of the device to the other, to the screen, shattering it. The owner of this laptop was also killed. May God have mercy on her.
19: The Israeli authorities see computers as dual use, meaning that they could be used for military as well as civilian purposes, so they ban them from entering Gaza. There are also restrictions on solar panels, generators and fuel, so electricity and laptops in Gaza can now cost 10 times what they did before the war. And actually fixing a laptop, well,
9: getting spare parts from outside is now almost impossible. Today, repairing relies entirely on devices already inside the country. If one laptop has a faulty motherboard, we take its screen, casing and other usable parts. If another laptop has a broken screen, we use its motherboard. That is how repairs are done now, transferring parts from one device to another.
19: Mahran leaves disappointed, picking his way through the market.
18: Why I need to work on a broken Mac device and I cannot have a new device? We need electricity, we need water. Electricity is the main part of our life. We cannot drink water without electricity. We need solar panels. We need car batteries because we use the batteries to stand with solar panels. We need fuel for generators. We need oils. So it's very hard for us. And I hope like in the future, like we have the same internet connection that Elon Musk have here in Gaza. And I hope that we have a way to get devices to work on here in Gaza.
19: Mahran's still looking for a full-time job.
18: I'm one of the 2 million here in Gaza, and I think there is a lot of people that has a harder time than me. I lost my job, I lost my equipment, I lost my home. This is God's test to me. Other people, they lost their whole family, they lost a lot of people, so it's hard. And I think my test, thanks to God, is still like in money and work, and this is something that we can work about it. This test is very hard for us, but we are trying to survive. We are trying to say thanks God for what we can do and we start our life again.
19: There are many obstacles, and with the ceasefire stalling, Gaza's wider recovery remains at a standstill. But still, Gazan tech workers give a glimpse of a brighter possible future. As for Wala, she is now earning money with her laptop. She's recently landed a full-time job as a software engineer with a Dubai-based company.
21: My first hope to help my family to get a good life, to help my sister to get out from Gaza to find the treatment.

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1: One of the strangest known worlds in the universe. 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
2: 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In the future, they'll have three aspirations, the car and a house and a robot.
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5: Coming up, it's Outlook on the BBC World Service with me, Mubin Azar. One afternoon in Goiânia, Brazil, Odisson Ferreira dropped by to see his brother, a scrapyard owner, who proudly showed off his latest purchase, a silver steel capsule.
6: There was a tiny opening on one part of the device that emitted a very mesmerizing, very attractive light. Family members and neighbors who saw it at night wanted to take a piece home because they said it was truly beautiful at night.
5: The glowing capsule quickly became the center of everyone's attention. That's until word spread that this beautiful light was dangerously radioactive.
6: I hadn't seen the TV news or the papers the night before, so I went to work as usual, completely unaware. My brother sent me a message saying, "Seek help. The material you touched at the house is radioactive."
5: Odisson found himself at the center of a disaster, turning his life on its head. That's after the news.
7: BBC News with Roisin Hasty. Britain's Maritime Security Agency says a cargo vessel has been struck by an unknown projectile in the Strait of Hormuz. It comes as the US and Iran make conflicting claims about whether they're engaged in talks about reopening the vital waterway. Warren Bull reports.
8: The UK Maritime Trade Operations Agency says the cargo vessel was hit near the Omani port town of Khasab without giving details on damage or injuries. The incident will add urgency to attempts to free up navigation in the Strait of Hormuz. On Monday, President Trump insisted that negotiations with Iran were happening right now and that Tehran faced what he called decapitation unless it agreed a deal that includes the opening of the key global shipping route as well as denuclearization. But Tehran has denied holding direct talks with Washington. It says it's only talking to Oman about the temporary reopening of the strait to commercial shipping.
7: Qatar, Egypt and Turkey mediating the truce in Gaza have criticised Israel after new strikes reportedly killed at least 18 people in the territory. The mediators said the Israeli strikes were a breach of the truce agreement. Hamas controls the western coast of Gaza, while the Israeli Defence Minister Yisrael Katz said his forces now controlled 60 to 70% of the territory. Russian officials have accused Ukraine of deliberately targeting civilians after a drone hit a busy beach on the Black Sea coast, killing at least seven people. Ukraine hasn't commented. James Landau has the details.
9: In this war, both sides say they don't target civilians, but civilians are paying a price, even on the beach. The drone strike happened at a resort near Zelenchik on the Black Sea coast. The authorities said seven were killed, including three children, with 40 wounded. Witnesses said there were no warning sirens. The sound of gunfire suggesting the drone may have been hit by air defences or electronic jamming, according to Ukrainian media.
7: Teachers and state workers in Argentina have held a nationwide strike and marched through the capital, Buenos Aires, to protest against job cuts and to demand salary increases. The strikes affected primary and secondary schools as well as universities. The General Secretary of the Teachers Union, Sonia Alesso, criticised the administration of President Javier Milei.
10: El gobierno de Milei nos sacó.
11: Milei's government has taken away educational programs, teachers' training, teachers' salaries, school infrastructure, everything that makes for quality education and educational investment. We are demanding more budget for public schools, which is what they have taken away from us. This is why today we are on strike and marching.
7: World News from the BBC. Spain says almost all migrants who crossed from Morocco into the Spanish territory of Ceuta last week have now returned to Morocco.

0: Tens of thousands of migrants surged into the Spanish exclave in North Africa on Thursday, prompting a security and diplomatic crisis for Madrid. The Spanish Interior Minister, José Manuel Albarra, said anyone who tried to cross illegally to the Spanish mainland from its two North African territories of Ceuta and Melilla would have no right to remain. The Venezuelan government has updated the number now known to have died in June's twin earthquakes to 6,125. The 7.2 and 7.5 magnitude earthquakes devastated Venezuela's northern coastline, in particular the state of La Guaira. Almost 17,000 people were injured. The British Prime Minister has said prisoners serving sentences for rape and serious child sex offences are to be excluded from an early release scheme to tackle prison overcrowding. Andy Burnham delayed the plan, which would have seen the early release of some prisoners in September, in order to allow for an urgent review. It followed criticism from survivors or their families. Devastating wildfires in southwestern France have uncovered hundreds of buried Second World War shells in an evacuated village. Sophie Glass-Ryan reports.
1: Residents of Le Porche, near Bordeaux, have now returned to their village after a huge forest fire tore through it, destroying more than 180 homes. But for some, their return was delayed, as demining experts dealt with the hidden cache of Second World War ammunition. Around 400 pieces of ordnance, including mortar shells and anti-tank shells, were discovered when the fire caused some of them to explode, with one shell reportedly going through a house. The explosives were described as a mixture of German and French munitions. The forest fire in the Gironde department has now been brought under control.
2: Hello, you're with Outlook from the BBC World Service with me, Mubin Azar. In 1987, this theme was played across Brazil each night before the evening news, an attempt by the government to rally support for the city of Goiânia after what is still known as the most difficult chapter in its recent history, a place of lush green spaces, cowboy culture and strong family ties. It's where Odisson Ferreira grew up, in a neighbourhood where everyone knew each other. Nearly four decades ago, Odisson and his family found themselves at the centre of a contamination incident involving a radiotherapy machine containing cesium-137. For those of us not versed in the intricacies of nuclear sciences, cesium-137 is highly radioactive. It's dangerous, even deadly, as the people of Goiânia would come to know. What Odisson witnessed sparked panic, threatened life, and eventually changed laws. He spent much of his time since then trying to raise awareness about what happened, mainly because he believes it should never be allowed to happen again. But today's story starts at home, in Odisson's large, extended and tight-knit family.
3: We're the kind of family that loves a weekend barbecue. We always have a birthday to celebrate, but sometimes it being a Sunday was enough to gather and throw a party.
2: Quite early on, you became really interested in cars and vehicles more broadly. First, just looking at them, and then interested in possibly having vehicles or involvement in vehicles as some kind of career. Tell me how that started.
4: Quando criança, a gente morava em uma cidade pequenininha e tinha uma olaria, que é uma fábrica de tijolos.
3: When I was a child, we lived in a tiny town that had a brickyard, a place where bricks are made. I used to watch those heavy trucks groaning as they climbed up the hills. To me, that engine noise was a beautiful sound. I was fascinated by it, and I grew up telling my mother, I'm going to be a truck driver when I grow up. That's when I fell in love with trucks, when I was just 6 or 7 years old.
2: So Odisson got his license and worked as a truck driver for much of the 80s. When his wife became pregnant, he swapped trucks for buses, hoping to earn a better living. Then on the 13th of September, 1987, as Odisson drove his bus through Goiânia, carrying hundreds of passengers through the arteries of the city, in another part of town, two waste pickers went inside an abandoned medical clinic looking for scrap metal that they could sell. There, they found a heavy stainless steel canister. It was part of a radiotherapy machine, and it looked valuable. They took it home and began trying to dismantle it. Later that evening, they managed to prise it open, unknowingly exposing a glowing blue substance. Both men began to feel sick. They didn't know it, but the blue powder was radioactive, and now they'd been exposed. A few days later, they sold the damaged canister to a local scrapyard owner, Devair Ferreira. That's Odesson's older brother. And 4 days after that, when Odesson finished a shift, he went to visit his brother.
4: No dia 22, eu fui fazer uma visita a ele, porque já alguns dias eu não o visitava.
3: On the 22nd, I went to visit him, as I hadn't seen him for a few days. I arrived at his place and he showed me the object, which, according to him, looked very beautiful at night. There was a tiny opening on one part of the device that emitted a very mesmerizing, very attractive light. I was curious enough to pick up a tiny fragment, about half the size of a grain of rice, and place it here in the palm of my hand and began picking at it. It crumbled right away and turned into little pieces. I told him it had no structural integrity, that it was useless, and that he could just throw it away.
2: I'm interested in this idea of your brother wanting to bring this home. Was it because it had this element of beauty?
4: O que chamou a atenção foi a luz, né? Porque ele criou uma frase, ele disse assim, me apaixonei pelo brilho da morte.
3: What caught his attention was the light. He even coined a phrase saying, I fell in love with the glow of death.
4: Agora, o objeto, ele comprou porque ele vivia daquilo, né? Ele vivia.
3: As for the object itself, he bought it because that was his livelihood. He made a living buying and reselling recyclable materials. He was even interested in turning it into a gemstone for a ring to give to his wife.
4: Porque diziam que era muito bonito, realmente, à noite, mas eu não vi beleza naquilo.
3: Family members and neighbors who saw it at night wanted to take a piece home to show their families, you know, because they said it was truly beautiful at night, but I didn't see any beauty in it.
2: By now, it had been over a week since Odesson's brother, Devair, had this glowing powder in his home. People were starting to feel unwell. It was his neighbor, a close friend, Santana Nunes, who raised the alarm.
3: And she pointed something out to Maria Gabriela, my brother's wife.
4: A partir do dia 18, quando aquele objeto chegou naquela casa, as pessoas começaram a adoecer.
3: That from the 18th, when the object arrived at the house, people began to fall ill.
4: A Maria Gabriela estava doente, a mãe da Maria.
3: Maria Gabriela was sick. Doente. Her mother was sick too. And Devair was already ailing.
4: No dia que eu fui lá por ele, estava com a cor bem escura, né? Muito mais do que ele era normalmente.
3: The day I went to see him, his skin was much darker than his usual complexion.
4: Deve ser o causador todo esse problema de vocês.
3: So it was Santana who draws Maria's attention to this, saying, look, this object must be the cause of all your problems.
4: Todos nós estamos adoecendo.
3: Because it was right after you bought it that people, our neighbors, all of us, started getting sick.
4: Leva isso para vigilância sanitária.
3: You should take it to the health authorities.
2: When it was taken to health surveillance, what did you find out?
4: Na segunda-feira, né? Ela chegou naquele.
3: So this happened on Monday 28th. Maria Gabriela arrived at the facility. But the staff didn't have any equipment to detect what the object was. Since there were no markings on it either, the technicians and doctors at the public agency had no way of identifying it. So it sat there in the courtyard, on a chair, throughout the afternoon and night. On Tuesday morning, a doctor called a visiting technician who got hold of an irradiation detector and noticed something was wrong. The device registered extremely high radiation levels, and he was alarmed by the high reading even at the distance from the building. So he swapped the device, assuming the first one was faulty. But the second device registered the same high radiation levels. That was when they discovered the object was radioactive.
2: When you first hear the phrase radioactive material, what was your response? Did your heart sink?
4: Olha, ano antes, né, ano e meio antes, né, aconteceu, tinha acontecido o acidente de Chernobyl.
3: You see, the Chernobyl accident had happened a year and a half earlier in Soviet Ukraine.
4: Radioativo, pensei, pronto, né, estamos todo mundo enrolado, né, estamos todo mundo a ponto de morrer.
3: So when we heard the words radioactive material, I thought, that's it. We're all in deep trouble. We're all about to die.
4: Foi aí que a gente acordou para a gravidade.
3: That was when the gravity of the situation really hit us. But I only found out that it was radioactive material on the 30th, 8 days after I saw it.
4: Eu, como eu trabalhava, eu era motorista de ônibus, eu começava muito cedo.
3: Since I worked as a bus driver, I started my shift very early. I hadn't seen the TV news or the papers the night before.
4: Então, fui trabalhar normalmente, como de costume, e não sabia, ao meio-dia daquele dia, do dia 30
3: de setembro, I went to work as usual, completely unaware. On the 30th, my brother sent me a message saying, seek help, the material you touched at the house is radioactive.
4: Foi aí que eu conheci o efeito do problema.
3: That's when I realized the full impact of the problem.
2: It had taken Odison 8 days to learn the tiny fragment he held in the palm of his hand, no bigger than a grain of rice, was radioactive and really dangerous. By then, 56 members of his extended family had touched it and come close to it too. Those believed to have received the highest doses of radiation, including his brother, Devier, and his sister-in-law, Maria Gabriela, were admitted to hospital. The city of Goiânia was in a state of emergency. This was an unprecedented event that no one was prepared for. Odison was ordered to join more than 100,000 residents who were called into the Olympic Stadium, where medics began screening people for contamination. There were so many questions. Who had been exposed? And what were the implications? Was there an antidote? And what did this mean for their futures? In the rush to find answers, people did just as they were told.
4: Assim que a gente foi monitorado, eu fui levado para dentro do campo, para dentro dos vestiários do estádio.
3: Right after we were monitored, I was taken onto the field and into the stadium locker rooms.
4: E ali a gente recebia um banho. Esse banho, ele era composto por material, hidróxido de alumínio.
3: There, we were scrubbed down with this liquid containing aluminium hydroxide and a Russian medication at the time that had also been used for decontamination at Chernobyl, all dissolved in water with vinegar and a few other ingredients.
4: E uma pessoa com uma vassoura de pelo, ela esfregava a gente.
3: Someone used a soft bristled broom to scrub us down, applying that mixture from the bucket to our bodies. Then another person would come along with a high pressure hose and wash us off. It was just like washing a car.
4: E aí vinha outra pessoa, um técnico, media a radiação.
3: After that, a technician came over to measure the radiation levels. If they found a spot that was still radioactive, they'd wash and scrub that area again and recheck it. This process continued until I was clear to leave. By the time I stepped out of the locker room, all my clothes had already been discarded into the radioactive waste drum.
4: E o técnico me falou, olha, se você gostar de cerveja, beba bastante cerveja.
3: I was told to drink lots to flush out my system. They told me if I liked beer, I could drink lots of that. So I went to a little bar the next day and did that. Drank lots of beer.
4: Mas infelizmente não me avisou que onde eu colocasse essa urina, não é? Eu iria contaminar.
3: But they didn't warn me that wherever I urinated would be contaminated. So the bathroom in my friend's bar was demolished.
4: Foi contaminado. Onde eu passei, o banheiro dele foi demolido depois. Ele até brincou comigo depois.
3: My friend even joked with me later, saying, look, your visit here was actually a good thing because I got a new bathroom. since they demolished the area and rebuilt it afterwards.
4: Também depois ela reconstruiu. Do dia que eu internei, por exemplo, que foi no dia 3 de outubro,
3: three days later, I was hospitalized and put into isolation. I had wounds on my hands, in particular, a blister on one hand that was huge. And news started coming in about my family's health. In particular, news about my niece Lady.
4: O Ivo, pai dela, no dia 24 de setembro, foi na casa do Devair e ele viu aquilo à noite. Então,
3: her dad had gone to Devair's house and seen the glowing capsule. He picked it up, a small fragment, put it into a matchbox, and carried it home in his trouser pocket.
4: Chegando em casa, ele colocou aquilo debaixo do berço da menina e mostrou para, apagou a luz e mostrou para ela que estava nascendo uma cidade debaixo do berço.
3: When he got home, he placed it under Lady's crib, turned off the lights, and showed her how it glowed. Lady was six and played with the shiny fragment and rubbed her hands together and went to the dinner table.
4: A mãe dela tinha acabado de preparar o jantar e tinha ovo cozido.
3: Her mother had just prepared dinner, which included boiled eggs. Lady picked up an egg and with her little hand, obviously still contaminated with radiation, she ate the egg and ingested the radiation along with it.
4: Então ela morreu no dia 23 de outubro. Foi a primeira vítima fatal.
3: She died about a month later. She was the first fatality. Her aunt Maria Gabriela died the same day. Then two employees from Devair's scrapyard died. All four people died of acute radiation syndrome around a month after the accident was discovered.
4: Morreram de síndrome aguda da radiação. Morreram no dia, ou seja, um mês e pouco depois que o acidente foi descoberto.
2: In this period where members of your family are dying and people in the community are having their homes demolished, you, of course, were in isolation. How was your family and your wife in particular, how was she coping with what was unfolding around her?
4: A minha esposa recebendo discriminação, preconceito dos vizinhos, inclusive.
3: My wife faced discrimination and prejudice from our neighbors. A military police patrol car actually had to be stationed outside our home to protect my family.
4: Quando as pessoas reconheciam ela, descia do ônibus.
3: For instance, whenever she took the bus and people recognized her, they would get off. She would come to visit me, but couldn't get close or enter the hospital. I was on the third floor, so she would call out to me from below, and we would talk. Her down there and me up at the window.
4: E dia eu me preocupei muito porque ela estava com o rosto todo deformado.
3: One day, I was deeply worried because her face was completely distorted and covered in lumps, strange growths that doctor later identified as stress-related.
4: Foram 15, 20 dias de extrema preocupação, de extremo medo.
3: So it was a very sad, terrible time, 15 or 20 days of extreme worry and fear.
4: Os médicos não sabiam o que fazer, a gente não tinha informação.
3: The doctors didn't know what to do, and we had absolutely no information because no one could explain anything. Every question we asked was met with, I don't know, we'll see, only God knows, and so on.
2: Eventually, as December rolled on, you were released just after Christmas. You were released from hospital. Where did you go?
4: A minha casa estava parcialmente demolida.
3: My house had been partially demolished, and my wife, my children, and my sister-in-law, who lived with us, were staying at a shelter.
4: Eu saí do hospital e fui para o albergue.
3: So I joined them there. We returned 3 months later, once the house had been rebuilt.
4: Construído a casa e eu já podia voltar para casa.
2: After that period, how does anyone go about rebuilding their life? You know, was it possible to do normal things like go to work, to have family time? How did you adapt to what was around you?
4: Muito difícil, porque a discriminação, ela era, né, ali, visível. As pessoas corriam da gente, tinha medo da gente.
3: It was very difficult, because the discrimination was visible. People would run away from us. They thought we could still be radioactive.
4: Eu cheguei em um barzinho depois de que eu saí do hospital, um bar de um amigo, um conhecido. E
3: after I left the hospital, I went to a small bar, owned by an acquaintance, and ordered a drink. When I finished, I placed the glass on the counter, he picked it up with a napkin, and threw it to the trash. That upset me deeply. That period of reintegration was incredibly hard because no one would accept us.
4: Nós perdemos parentes, perdemos amigos, amigos que de longa data, parentes de outras cidades que correram da gente, tinham medo da gente.
3: We lost relatives and friends. Long-time friends and relatives from other towns would run away from us out of fear.
2: Four people had died and around 250 people were contaminated in the first month, but the ripple effect of the disaster were felt across Brazil. A government-led campaign using the phrase "I love you, Goiânia" was broadcast across radio and television daily, a mark of national solidarity for a city in crisis. In 1996, five people connected to the clinic where the radiotherapy machine had been abandoned received prison sentences of 3 years and 2 months for manslaughter. This was later reduced to community service. 4 years later, the authorities responsible for overseeing the country's nuclear program were ordered to pay compensation to direct and indirect victims of the disaster. Since the accident, laws around the accounting for and disposing of radioactive materials were changed across Brazil and internationally. The accident brought Odesson's career to an abrupt end, but he found new purpose in campaigning for the recognition of the hundreds of victims.
4: Eu sempre lutei, né, pelos direitos das pessoas, pelos direitos dos radioacidentados.
3: I have always fought for people's rights, specifically for the rights of those affected by radiation accidents. I served as president of the Victims Association and represented them for 16 years.
4: Eu fui membro de comitê de pesquisas, né?
3: I participated in research committees so I could ensure people could reclaim their rights and have them guaranteed.
4: Ter os seus direitos garantidos.
2: Next year marks 40 years since the incident that changed Odesson's family forever. For him, it's an anniversary he plans to mark by writing his account of the disaster from his small farm 220 kilometers from Goiânia. It's a life he's crafted in the decades since the mysterious blue powder entered his life.
4: Como eu gosto da natureza, né, dos animais, lá eu tenho de tudo, eu tenho pavões, eu tenho vários tipos de animais.
3: I love nature and animals. I have a bit of everything there. Peacocks and various other kinds of animals. It's just my wife and me living there. The rest of the family, my children, visit every now and then. That's the life I'm living. Thank God I'm doing very well.
4: Infelizmente, né, a gente tem que correr atrás, a gente tem que fazer a parte da gente.
3: Unfortunately, you have to go out and make things happen. You have to do your part. I moved to the small farm precisely to try and live a bit more fully.
4: Se já passei de 70 anos, eu preciso aproveitar o resto de vida que eu tenho da forma que eu gosto, né? Que é...
3: I'm over 70 now, so I need to enjoy the rest of my life the way I like, surrounded by animals and nature. I'm a healthy person who is at peace with things, despite everything I've been through. Thank God.
4: Graças a Deus, apesar de todos os problemas que já passei.
2: Thank you so much for sharing that, because for many people, this would become their entire focus, and it could result in them having a really negative outlook on the world. When are you expecting to finish the book, and how is the process of writing it? How has it been therapeutic in some way?
4: Eu busquei ajuda de pessoas que trabalharam conosco, né, como por exemplo, o secretário de saúde da época.
3: I've sought help from people who worked with us, like the secretary of health at the time, the professionals who worked alongside us. So the book will have a scientific angle as well. Specifically for research purposes. We'll pass on, we'll die, but these papers, documents and books will remain for future research, allowing people to find the actual truth from someone who lived through it.
4: Poder buscar realmente a verdade, né, de quem viveu aquilo. Então eu sempre mostrei para minha família, meus amigos,
3: I have always shown my family, my friends and the people I represented, those affected by radiation, that we must fight. We can never shy away from this struggle. Even if we face discrimination or prejudice, we have to rise above it. We must fight for people and ensure that this never happens again, anywhere in the world. No one, anywhere, should have to go through what we experienced.
4: E a gente passou aqui. Não precisa que ninguém, em nenhuma parte do mundo, passe por isso.
2: My thanks to Odesson Ferreira, survivor of Brazil's 1987 radioactive accident, lifelong campaigner, and patriarch of a growing family. His words were translated by Luis Fernando Toledo. We're taking a quick break, but when we're back, the man who wanted to wear a Team GB shirt and represent his country on the international stage. He was in his 50s when he finally did it, and for a sport that many of you may not have heard of. I think bonkers is the right word. That's around the corner. Stick with us.
5: This is the BBC World Service with the young people who wired a nation.
6: Imagine a group of teenagers climbing tower blocks, stopping traffic in the middle of the night, negotiating with the police. These are the young people who built Romania's high-speed internet infrastructure.
7: Until 1989, we had only one program that was airing, nothing else, only propaganda.
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6: It's a story about ingenuity, community, and what happens when people refuse to wait for the future.
9: So you are essentially a bunch of teenagers drilling holes into these walls without any permission and without much adult supervision.
10: We did actually whatever we wanted to do.
5: The Teenagers Who Wired Romania, Thursday at 8:30 and 19 GMT.
2: In part two of Outlook, meet Neil Squires, the sports fan who dreamed of representing Team GB but could never find a sport that fit. That is, until he discovered the obscure game Molky and a career that could have ended in disaster.
11: I managed to stop a cricket ball with my wrist, which wasn't a great idea. Ended up in A&E with my arm all swollen up, my wrist out of shape, and my Molky career was flashing before my eyes at that point.
2: That's after the World Service News.
0: BBC News with Roisin Hasty. Britain's Maritime Security Agency says a cargo vessel has been struck by an unknown projectile in the Strait of Hormuz near Oman. It comes as the US and Iran make conflicting claims about whether they're engaged in talks. President Trump insisted on Monday that negotiations were happening right now. Qatar, Egypt and Turkey mediating the truce in Gaza have criticised Israel after new strikes reportedly killed at least 18 people in the territory. The Israeli Defence Minister Yisrael Katz said on Sunday that Israeli troops in Gaza would not move before Hamas had disarmed. Russian officials have accused Ukraine of deliberately targeting civilians after a drone hit a busy beach on the Black Sea coast, killing at least seven people. It's unclear whether it was brought down by Russian air defences. Spain says almost all migrants who crossed from Morocco into the Spanish territory of Ceuta last week have now returned to Morocco. Tens of thousands of migrants surged into the Spanish exclave in North Africa on Thursday, prompting a security and diplomatic crisis for Madrid. A coalition of 25 mostly Democrat-led US states are suing the Trump administration over its imposition of a new round of tariffs on 60 countries. Last month, Washington introduced fresh levies of up to 12.5% on a range of trading partners, including the European Union. Teachers and state workers in Argentina have held a nationwide strike and marched through the capital, Buenos Aires, to protest against job cuts and demand salary increases. And devastating wildfires in southwestern France have uncovered hundreds of buried World War II shells in an evacuated village. Residents have returned to their homes in La Porge after demining experts spent several days recovering 400 pieces of ordnance. BBC News.
2: Welcome back to Outlook from the BBC World Service with me, Mubeen Azar. Many of us have childhood dreams of sporting glory or representing our school, our town, or maybe even our country in the sport we love. It is glorious to be the best at something, right? But what if it takes you a few decades to find the right fit? Our next guest is British journalist and longtime sports fanatic Neil Squires, who took until his 50s to find his sporting niche, eventually wearing the Team GB shirt for an obscure game known as Molky. I said Molky, am I pronouncing it right?
11: We use Molky. Most of the people we play against use Molky, but the Finns have a very unusual pronunciation, which, please forgive me, I'll try it. It's Mulka. So I think that's, something a bit more like that. But to us, it's Molky.
2: We'll go for Molky today. For the uninitiated, How would you best describe the game Molki?
11: It is a Finnish Skittles game of skill and strategy and some nerve near the end. If you think of an outdoor version of a game that has a bit of snooker in it, because you've got a pack that is assembled of numbered Skittles, wooden Skittles, then in your hand you have an item called a tiku, which actually, if you could picture a rolling pin, wooden rolling pin, and you throw this at the pack and disperse them. And then the rest of the game involves playing alternately against your opposition, trying to get your score up to the magic 50, but not exceed it.
2: Growing up in the north of England, Finnish Skittles hadn't exactly been on Neil's radar. But like so many young boys, he was mad about sport and dreamed of excellence. Reality soon kicked in. So he turned to the next best thing, a career in sports journalism, which he managed to ace by eventually becoming chief sports writer at a national newspaper. That all came to a close in his mid-50s when he was unexpectedly made redundant. But thanks to a video message from his son, a Molki-shaped door was about to open.
11: Just before Christmas 2023, I got a video through from my son, Louis, who was backpacking with his friend Asher in Australia. And it's quite grainy footage late at night somewhere in Queensland of some people, him and his friend and a couple of others, playing this stick game on the street in Australia. And there was just a small snatch of this video. They sounded like they were having a good time. They had Santa hats on and all sorts. And there's a little note came following it, which just said, I think you might like this.
2: So when you got the video and this note, I think you might like this, were you familiar with the game at all?
11: You know, as a sports journalist, I thought I had an encyclopedic knowledge of sport. You know, I'd covered a lot of different sports in different places, but Molki, nothing. I hadn't got it at all. So, I ran it past my friends, Graham and Martin, who are both great sports lovers. Graham had actually done a master's in sports history at university. He knew a lot about sport. So did Martin. They'd not got anything either. We just didn't know what it was. And trying to find somewhere in Britain where it was played was also an interesting challenge as well, because the game was so small. But we eventually tracked down a GB Molki Federation, which existed, and we ended up being welcomed in by a eccentric but lovable band of people who showed us their world.
2: How did you make your first Molki set? It was kind of DIY, wasn't it?
11: Yeah, very much, because we didn't seem to be many Molki sets available in the supermarket when we checked it out. So we had to work with what we had. So Molki Skittles are probably 4 inches high, quite solid bits of birch, finished birch. But all I had in the house, it was a bit like it was some kindling for the fire, which was probably a third of the size. Very thin and blew over in light winds, but we did the best we could. We put some numbers on there with marker pen and had a go indoors, actually in the bedroom. We got the general gist of it from that, and from there, you know, great things followed.
2: What happened to that original kit?
11: Sadly, my wife threw it onto the fire. It was quite a cold cold night, and she wanted to start the fire, so the original Molki set went up in flames, a bit like the ashes, I suppose, for cricket.
2: So it's not going to end up in a museum of legends anytime soon?
11: Sadly not. It's in the bottom of our fireplace.
2: It's very sad ending to that story. Was there a moment of falling in love with this game?
11: I think initially we enjoyed the premise of the game, but we were all competitive in our own way, and going to a competition for the first time in Cambridge, the Cambridge Open, I think that was when we thought that this is for us, because it was, there was a tingle of excitement there. You're going into the unknown. You don't really know if you can cut it at this level, at any level, really.
2: How did things actually turn out at the Cambridge Open?
11: I beat an 8-year-old girl, which I was very proud of, 2-1. We did take a bit of a pasting against Czech and German international stars, you know, they knew the game better than us. We were taught a bit of a lesson there. So it was a very much an up and down tournament. We didn't go deep into it, but we liked the ambience around it as well. There's a bit of music playing, people having a drink. It's very sociable. And we just loved the whole vibe of the thing.
2: It all sounds fun and it all sounds nice. I think that's an appropriate word to use here, nice. But how do you go from, you know, a win over an eight-year-old girl in Cambridge to you and the team thinking, we really want to supercharge this. We're going to, you know, we're going to add some rocket fuel here and we want to get to the top of the game. And actually, we're going to end up in Tokyo. How does that work out? What was going on?
11: Well, I guess afterwards there was a bit of a post-Cambridge Open high when, you know, we found out there was this World Championship on, first time ever held in Asia, you know, and we sort of giggled and, you know, conversed about the possibility of playing. But, you know, with these things, generally, next day dawns, reality comes round, you know, life intrudes and it just goes away. But with this one, I don't know, there was things going on in all our lives that, you know, just felt like this was a moment really that we needed to go and grab it. So we decided to enter and we decided to train, which was an interesting process in itself, given we were training for a very humid Japanese summer. So we sort of put layers and layers of coats on and clothes and tried to play like that sort of intense heat training, which didn't really help with bending down to pick the skittles up. But anyway, we played anthems while we were playing to try and get the feel of playing a global tournament, and generally just put the hours in, you know. We burnt the midnight oil trying to get better, which we did fractionally, but we were still, you know, we're only 8 months into our journey and we were taking on people who played all their lives.
2: This A-team that you'd assembled was essentially your friends, wasn't it? Is that right?
11: Exactly that. But we had a bit of a hiccup because Charlie, our one of our team members, we'd all gone to school together. We were together a long time. He had a bit of a hitch with the arrangements for the World Championships. His wife had already booked a boating holiday, so he had to drop out. So we had to run an extensive interview process to find somebody similar who could fill the void, you know, our sort of age group, interests, etc. So we scoured Yorkshire to try and find a man capable of stepping in, and we found that man, Bill Hamilton, who just proved the perfect man for the job. He liked the same things as we did. He was competitive. His granddad had been an excellent Crown Green bowler, so the genes were there. And he had even less time than us to get to learn the rudiments of it, but he really got stuck into it. He was our attack dog, was Bill.
2: Of course, you would be going to Japan in August, so the summer heat. A lot of people in August in Britain might take a family holiday. They might try to enjoy the summer with their families. How did your families respond to you all heading off to Japan to play Malky?
11: There was, I think, a communal rolling of the eyes from our partners along the lines of, what are you doing? You know, I obviously being made redundant, I had got a small redundancy payout. So, you know, I had to invest it somewhere. And, yeah, I think my wife thought, Andrea thought I was having a midlife crisis, but going off to play Malky in Japan, it's better than an affair or buying a Lamborghini, isn't it? So, you know, look on the bright side with that.
2: Can you tell me about training for Japan? Was it smooth sailing or were there difficult moments?
11: There were some scares on the road to Japan. Injury scares, actually, at our age, you know, things can go wrong. We played a cricket match about a month before we were due to go, and I managed to stop a cricket ball with my wrist, which wasn't a great idea. Ended up in A&E with my arm all swollen up, my wrist out of shape, forearm looking a bit odd as well, and my Malky career was flashing before my eyes at that point, let me tell you. The doctor he shook his head and he didn't think it looked good. But amazingly, the X-ray came through as just severe bruising, and I was out of training just for a week. But on the back of that, Martin, my teammate, he also ended up in the same A&E a few days later after being bitten by a horsefly. Graham, another teammate, he managed to stick his throwing hand fingers together with super glue, which required some treatment as well. So it wasn't plain sailing by any means, but amazingly, we got on the plane together.
2: So all the recoveries happened just in time.
11: Yes, who'd have thought it? I mean, it's fate, isn't it?
2: It's most definitely fate. I'm really glad to hear that. The thing is, I know that in Japan, Malki is a big deal. So when you get there, I mean, realistically, you paint a very kind of haphazard picture of how this was all assembled. Realistically, you were Team GB. You were representing the country. So were you treated like celebrities?
11: That was one of the most peculiar aspects of the whole thing. Yeah, I think because we were the team from Great Britain, there's no others there. We're a bit older than most people there. We were a bit of an oddity. And because of that, I think we attracted quite a lot of attention. A lot of people wanted to play us, to practice against us, maybe to see how bad we were. But also the Japanese media who were covering the tournament, which was a surprise in itself that a multi-tournament would have a media entourage following it. But we had media duties to perform, which obviously being on the other side of that as a journalist was quite an interesting experience. We were pounced on by a Japanese TV crew who were very interested in us, and the end of that interview, they wanted us to introduce the weatherman on the evening news bulletin. So we had a few goes practicing that, and we got to do that. So all in all, it was quite a surreal out-of-body experience, and that was before the tournament even started.
2: Tell me about the world record on the train. Tell me about that.
11: When Europe's Ryder Cup team used to play in America, they used to go on Concorde back in the days when it flew. You know, it was amazingly fast plane. Once when they went over there, Jose Maria Lazabal, champion golfer, thought he'd have a go at putting a ball along the length of the plane, and he worked out that the ball had gone several miles because the plane was going so fast. So it was recorded as the longest putt in history. So we tried to reenact that on the Shinkansen, the fast bullet train from Tokyo to Hakodate, by playing a game of Malki in a quiet carriage, I hasten to add. You know, there was no one in it. We weren't waking Japanese people up, as we were trying to be good ambassadors. But we rolled our tiku, smashed it into the pack. It was a bit of a disaster, but it basically worked out that we'd thrown this thing several hundred yards. So we claim that as a new world record.
2: Do you think it is actually a world record?
11: I can't imagine anyone else has ever done it, so yes.
2: Okay, that's good enough for me in this moment. How did you feel when the tournament did start and you put on that Team GB T-shirt?
11: Hot. It was awful acrylic material, which we'd had to buy from the GB Malki Federation. Quite surprised about that. But anyway, it was great to pull it on. You know, we were following the footsteps of giants there. But it really wasn't made for Hakodate in August. It wasn't breathable fabric at all. I think there was a fire risk, to be honest. But we pulled it on anyway. A bit tight. I don't know what that was. But anyway. We wore it with pride, and it is peculiar, actually. But, you know, there was obviously an element of laughter about the whole thing. But, you know, we pulled those jerseys on. We stood there at the entrance to the gates of the tournament, and, you know, we gave each other a look. And this was playing for our country at something, however silly it was, we were representing. And that brought with a bit of pressure, tension. All those sportsmen I'd interviewed down the years, you know, blithely just assuming that they'd be fine in their environments, etc. I was suddenly in that environment, and it was an interesting feeling being in the middle of the furnace.
2: Did you feel nervous?
11: I did. But it was a sort of excited nervous as well. Mm-hmm. I mean, what an opportunity. We're finally doing something like this together. across the world. I mean, we've been friends for such a long time, and we'd always been close, but this had really sort of brought us even closer together, this whole shared experience. And to do something like this and to be able to look each other in the eye just as you're about to represent, yeah, that was a wonderful feeling.
2: So you've got to tell me, how did it work out?
11: It was an up and down experience, let's say. We won some, we lost some. But the fact that we actually did win some was quite unbelievable, given that we, you know, where we were starting from. For us, this was cool runnings with splinters. We were the Jamaican bobsleigh team, really.
2: You said you won some and you lost some. What kind of ranking did you get in the end?
11: We finished 7th out of 13, so you couldn't get any more middle than
2: really
11: that.
2: In the middle. So,
11: yeah. So I'd say top half. Others might say bottom half, but I don't think
2: top
11: so.
2: Half. Let's go with that. Absolutely. Yeah. Of course, this is a story about Malky, but it's more than that, isn't it? Because it's about people with an aspiration that perhaps lived entirely different lives and then reconvened as a bunch of friends to fulfill that, you know, childhood dream, really, of representing their country on an international stage. So if there's someone listening, what would you want them to take away from this story?
11: The more I've spoken to people about it, the more I realise that, you know, a lot of people have, you know, crossroads moments in their lives, you know, when there's an opportunity to do something a bit out there, a bit adventurous, a bit silly even. Why not take it on? We had the time of our lives.
2: My thanks to Neil Squires. His new book about his experiences is called The Fall and Rise of the Malky Bar Kids. Today's producers were Marcia Vega and Hetzel Bapodra. The program's editor is Munazar Khan, and I'm Mubin Azar. Outlook is back again tomorrow. From me and the whole team, thanks for listening and take care.
12: BBC World Service are now history told by the people who are there. It's Witness History with me, Reena Stanton-Sharma. We're going back 25 years behind the scenes of a Brazilian film which would stun audiences with its unflinching honesty and reshape global cinema. City of God captured the brutal realities of child gangsters trapped in an unforgiving cycle of violence, casting local children whose lives weren't far from the stories on screen. Filming began in 2001 in Rio de Janeiro's favelas, or slums.
13: When I was working in the favela, you know, day in, day out, and I'm reading the newspapers, I was like, there's a disconnect here, because the newspapers would describe the drug dealers as public enemy number one, and it would create all this fear. But starting to realize that the drug dealers are 11 years old, 13 years old, 18 years old. The head of the whole favela was like 24 years old. And they're carrying international guns. So the question is, you know, what's going on here?
12: It was a question that Katia Lund, who co-directed the movie, couldn't stop asking herself. Born in Brazil to American parents, she grew up in São Paulo and worked in Rio's favelas in music videos, including Michael Jackson's They Don't Care About Us. Rio is known for its sprawling coast and lush mountains with picture postcard views, but also for its underclass of impoverished families, largely forgotten by the rest of society.
13: The only branch of government that would go into the favelas were the police. And even the journalists would go with the police, and they'd stand behind the police and they'd stay at the bottom of the favela and wait for the police to go up there. You know, there'd be a shootout, a whole conflict, and then come down, and then they would ask the police what had happened.
12: Katia made a documentary about the conflict between heavily armed drug dealers and the police. She interviewed the author of City of God, Paulo Lins. His semi-autobiographical novel gave an insider's perspective on the housing project of the same name where Paulo grew up. It would lead to her working with Fernando Meirelles, who bought the rights to the book and directed City of God. First, they made a short film, then came the feature. Katia wanted to cast children from Rio's favelas, and many had no acting experience at all. Armed with video cameras, young people from an acting school were asked to put the word out that they were looking for kids to take part.
13: they go to the different favelas and say, hey, who wants to do an acting course for film? Which was kind of crazy because there were no black people on TV. But it was free and they'd have transportation paid for and they'd have snack. And one of the kids that stood out almost immediately was Douglas Silva. Douglas Silva played Little Zay's, the younger version.
12: Little Zay is a power-hungry sociopath with a menacing laugh who becomes a powerful drug lord.
13: He was about 11 years old and he was super skinny and he had a big belly and he had these big eyes that would like pop out of his face. And he was coming from an acting school and his mother would spend like 2 hours on a bus or something to bring him. And he was a natural from day one. But I just remember the first day that we were shooting and they had gotten the wrong bus or the bus had been late. And when he arrived, he was in tears. Like he was just devastated that he was late. And it really impacted me how he had this incredible sense of responsibility and commitment.
12: The children weren't given scripts and instead were asked to improvise different scenarios during the year-long workshops.
13: We would bring up scenes and then they would put it all in their own words. So a lot of their own words we would incorporate into the script. And they did that for a year. So like there was a lot of improvisation, but you know, they knew exactly where they were going to shoot. They knew what the scene was. You know, they were very malleable and adaptable.
12: Set over three decades, City of God begins in the 60s, where its main characters are petty child thieves. By the time it ends in the early 80s, it's become a war zone, and most of the protagonists are either dead or part of a bloody drugs war. It's narrated by Rocket, who dreams of being a photographer.
14: Tudo que eu me lembro do dia da morte do Cabeleira é uma confusão de gente e uma máquina fotográfica. Eu cresci paradão na ideia de ter uma máquina fotográfica.
12: On the day Shaggy died, I remember the crowds and a camera. I'd always wanted to have one, he says. The film focuses on the escalating battle between rival gangs led by Little Zay and Carrot. It's not an easy watch with its bullet-ridden violence and uses handheld cameras, slow and fast motion, and frenetic, sharp editing. In that brutal scene, a big group of kids scramble as Little Zay approaches, holding a gun. They're quick, those kids, they run fast, he exclaims, cornering two boys before forcing a baby-faced child wearing a t-shirt several sizes too small to choose whether to be shot in the hand or foot.
13: So we ended up shooting that at 2 in the afternoon, the hottest sun, scorching, and we hadn't eaten. And that boy hadn't done it with special effects. There was fake blood inside the tennis shoe that would pop. So he had rehearsed it many times, but there he was that day. He hadn't eaten since early. And there's a very loud noise from the shooting, but he channeled all of that into the scene.
12: Despite the film's ferocity, the atmosphere behind the camera was a different story.
13: It's such a violent, difficult film to watch. But we had so much fun because they knew each other already. They'd been like rehearsing and playing together. They'd been in the school together. They'd all pile into these vans and they'd go to the set and then have breakfast together and then have lunch together and then hang out together. And then it was really sad when it finished because all of a sudden that whole world disappeared. But that's why we kept the school going.
12: After that year of prep, 9 weeks shooting and a year in post-production, the film finally had its world premiere at the prestigious Cannes Film Festival in May 2002.
13: It was a huge moment. It didn't make it into the competition, but it totally took over Cannes, and it was in every paper, and it was huge. We also took 4 or 5 of the actors with us to Cannes, and it was an amazing time.
12: City of God caught fire around the world and was nominated for 4 Oscars. But at the time, it wasn't life-changing for the young cast, whose powerful performances wowed audiences.
13: After City of God, we continued with that short film, Golden Gate. It became a TV series for about 4 years. It only had like 4 or 5 episodes per year. But other than that, there was no work for them. So they had become incredibly successful and there was no food at home. There were no jobs for them. The ones that were in the theater group, they were lucky because they could continue to do their theater and be together. But even so, it was hard to reconcile, you know, these big parties, and a lot of them had to find different ways to survive.
12: Douglas Silva, who played Little Zay, is now a successful actor, but others weren't so lucky. City of God, which was produced by O2 Films, became one of the most influential foreign language movies of its time. The film school, which is now called Cinema Nozo, is still going. Katia Lund continues to write and direct. She was speaking to me, Rina Stanton Sharma, for Witness History.
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0: of Amsterdam, perfect for grinding rails and speeding down ramps.
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2: At 3 GMT, welcome to the newsroom. I'm Will Chalk. Coming up, Iran insists no peace talks are happening. Donald Trump disagrees.
3: We're in talks. Big deal. We're in talks. And they'll sometimes deny it, even though they spend hours and hours together talking.
2: This is another cargo vessel has been struck in the Strait of Hormuz. Also, how Myanmar seems to be using its detained former leader Aung San Suu Kyi to improve its standing on the world stage. And
4: today, the average teacher's salary can't make it to the end of the month.
2: Teachers take to the streets in Argentina. We'll have a BBC exclusive report from the heart of demonstrations in Pakistani-administered Kashmir. And
5: this test is very hard for us, but we are trying to survive. We are trying to say thanks God for what we can do and we start our life again.
2: How tech is providing some salvation to people in Gaza. More after the news.
6: BBC News with Roisin Hasty. Britain's Maritime Security Agency says a cargo vessel has been struck by an unknown projectile in the Strait of Hormuz. It comes as the US and Iran make conflicting claims about whether they're engaged in talks about reopening the vital waterway. Warren Bull reports.
7: The UK Maritime Trade Operations Agency says the cargo vessel was hit near the Omani port town of Khasab without giving details on damage or injuries. The incident will add urgency to attempts to free up navigation in the Strait of Hormuz. On Monday, President Trump insisted that negotiations with Iran were happening right now and that Tehran faced what he called decapitation unless it agreed a deal that includes the opening of the key global shipping route as well as denuclearization. But Tehran has denied holding direct talks with Washington. It says it's only talking to Oman about the temporary reopening of the strait to commercial shipping.
6: Qatar, Egypt and Turkey mediating the truce in Gaza have criticised Israel after new strikes reportedly killed at least 18 people in the territory. It's unclear whether those killed were fighters or civilians. The mediators said the Israeli strikes were a breach of the truce agreement. Russian officials have accused Ukraine of deliberately targeting civilians after a drone hit a busy beach on the Black Sea coast, killing at least 7 people. Video shows the drone crashing at a resort in the Krasnodar region. Ukraine hasn't commented but has always denied targeting civilians. Olga Ivshina has more details.
8: Since the start of this invasion, Russia introduced a number of laws which de facto mean military time censorship. And just for openly criticizing the government or for discussing the details or even for calling this a war, people can go and do go to jail for 7, 8, 10 years sometimes. So the discussion is very limited, but the discontent, the worry is growing. We can definitely see that. And the biggest question people were asking today, for example, was why there were no sirens, whether it was drone or debris of a drone, why there was no siren before it all happened. So people do ask questions, and the further the war continues, the more and more these questions can be unpleasant for the Kremlin.
6: Spain says almost all migrants who crossed from Morocco into the Spanish territory of Ceuta last week have now returned to Morocco. Tens of thousands of migrants surged into the Spanish exclave in North Africa on Thursday, prompting a security and diplomatic crisis for Madrid. Around 2,000 of the migrants are thought to have stayed there, with aid charities giving them food and water. Ramses Mohammed is from a Ceuta-based migrant charity.
9: Well, today we are seeing the first help that these people, after 4 days or 5 days, have received from the government of Spain in order to get some food, some water, and some stabilization or normalization of their situation here at Ceuta.
6: BBC News. The Venezuelan government has updated the number now known to have died in June's twin earthquakes to 6,125. The 7.2 and 7.5 magnitude earthquakes devastated Venezuela's northern coastline, in particular the state of La Guaira. Teachers and state workers in Argentina have held a nationwide strike and marched to the capital, Buenos Aires, to protest against job cuts and to demand salary increases. The strike has affected primary and secondary schools as well as universities. The General Secretary of the Teachers Union criticised the administration of President Javier Milei for slashing funding for school infrastructure.

0: Devastating wildfires in southwestern France have uncovered hundreds of buried World War II shells in an evacuated village. Residents have returned to their homes in La Pouge after demining experts spent several days recovering 400 pieces of ordnance, including mortar shells and some anti-tank shells. The mayor of La Pouge said the heat and force of the fire had caused some of the shells to explode. And a group of teenage girls who say they regularly experience extreme misogyny at school have sent a campaign film to the Prime Minister calling for change. In the short film, the girls hold placards with comments boys have made about their bodies. Megan Patterson reports.
1: The short film begins by warning viewers the content is distressing. What follows is a list of violent, abusive and misogynistic language experienced by girls in the classroom and on social media. Much of the film is too explicit to share, but it includes threats of rape. Domestic violence charities say if attitudes are not challenged in school, they can lead to abuse in early relationships. The government said it was taking bold and decisive action to halve violence against women and girls, with changes being introduced from September to help teachers challenge misogyny.
0: BBC News.
2: Hello and welcome to the newsroom from the BBC World Service with me, Will Chalk. We're beginning with a developing story. News of another apparent attack on shipping in the Strait of Hormuz. Britain's Maritime Security Agency says the crew of a cargo ship has issued an alert saying their vessel's been hit by a projectile. It happened around 20 nautical miles northeast of Al Kasab in Oman. And it comes as the debate rages on as to whether the US and Iran are holding peace talks. President Trump says yes. Iran's foreign ministry says no. And Mr. Trump claims it's the Iranians that are being economical with the truth.
3: For some reason, when they're talking, they don't like saying that they're talking. So I say, wait, we're in talks. Big deal. We're in talks. And they'll sometimes deny it, even though they spend hours and hours together talking. No, the talks are going along.
2: President Trump also accused oil companies of cashing in on the shortages caused by the war and suggested they cut their prices. I asked our Washington correspondent, Bernd de Boosman, if those diplomatic talks are continuing or not.
4: President Trump, for his part, has insisted that they are taking place, although we haven't heard any details of where they're taking place or between whom. But I think it's worth noting that President Trump and the White House have often accused Iran of saying one thing privately and saying another publicly. At times, they've suggested that Iran's public statements are also aimed at a domestic audience inside Iran that includes hardline members of the government or senior officials within the IRGC who are opposed to making concessions to the U.S. The same goes for Trump's assertion that he walked back planned strikes because there was diplomatic progress being made behind the scenes. This is at least the fifth time he's done this in this conflict alone. He did something very similar in May, and in July he said he had planned very hard strikes inside Iran, but had been asked by U.S. allies to not do so because diplomatic progress was being reached. And then very little seems to have materialized publicly. The Strait of Hormuz is still contested, and Trump doesn't seem to know exactly where the next step is in terms of these negotiations, or at least he's not saying so publicly.
2: He is a president and a man who's made no secret of the fact that he likes companies making money. He's a business president, but he has hit out oil companies, hasn't he? He says they're actually making too much money.
4: He did. He spoke out against Exxon and Chevron. Chevron's earnings were up about 400% to $12 billion compared to $2.5 billion in the same period last year. And Exxon's were doubled to $14.5 billion compared to about $7.1 in that same period a year ago. So on one hand, they are making a lot of money. But part of this is the fact that the Strait of Hormuz has driven up prices, which is something outside of the company's control. And I think President Trump also is speaking to a domestic audience that is extremely concerned that the war in Iran has forced them to pay more for petrol as well as for other goods. Farmers, for example, are paying much more for fertilizer. So I think by President Trump saying that he wants those companies to give some of that money back to the public and cut retail prices in some form, he's also kind of directly addressing those Americans, many of whom are Republicans, who have expressed concern about those prices.
2: Yeah, because on the horizon are these midterm elections, which are creeping ever closer, and that is a very tangible way that this war is affecting the American public.
4: It is, and at least publicly, President Trump has been very dismissive that the midterms would have any sort of impact on his decision-making in Iran. he's not on the ballot coming up in those midterms, but many Republicans are, and they'll be hearing from constituents or possible voters about those concerns about price. And I think that is something that the White House is keenly aware of. He's repeatedly, over the last few months, promised that prices would fall very quickly once fighting ends and there's some sort of longer-term solution to the problem with Iran. But that hasn't materialized yet. And one poll that was just released on Friday by Reuters and Ipsos showed that only 1 in 3 Americans are supportive of the war, and that's the lowest it's been over that 5-month period. It was never particularly popular to begin with, but it's become increasingly unpopular because of the price issue and because many Americans think it doesn't really have clear objectives that the president has set out, what exactly it is that the U.S. hopes to accomplish with this conflict.
2: Bernd de Boosman there speaking to me from Washington. Russia says it was a deliberate strike by Ukraine on civilians in broad daylight that claimed the lives of 7 people, 3 of them children, at a seaside resort. Ukraine still hasn't commented, but recently it's been stepping up its long-range attacks deep into Russia, mainly targeting oil refineries and e-commerce warehouses, in what it says is a campaign to make Russians feel the cost of the war. In the last few minutes, in fact, we've had reports that the latest warehouse to be struck is near St. Petersburg. That is according to the regional governor, Alexander Drozdenko, on Telegram. Now, James Landau has more.
5: In this war, both sides say they don't target civilians. But civilians are paying a price, even on the beach. The drone strike happened at a resort near Zhelenchik on the Black Sea coast. The authorities said 7 were killed, including 3 children, with 40 wounded. Witnesses said there were no warning sirens. The sound of gunfire suggesting the drone may have been hit by air defences or electronic jamming, according to Ukrainian media. But the governor of this region, which is popular with Russian holidaymakers, accused Ukraine of a deliberate strike on civilians. Russia's foreign ministry accused Ukraine and its allies of terrorism.
6: Vladimirovich Putin!
5: No word yet from Russia's leader. Vladimir Putin was thousands of miles away in Siberia, enjoying the noisy adulation of hundreds of young people. No comment either from the authorities in Ukraine. But civilians were dying there too. A Russian strike on a petrol station in the Dnipropetrovsk region killed 3, including an 8-year-old boy. And just a short drive away, a funeral for a family wiped out by a Russian missile strike last week. Coffins for the parents and 3 children, but none for 5 other children still unaccounted for. Back in Russia, another Ukrainian strike on a warehouse owned by Wildberries, the country's largest online retailer. For Russian businesses and civilians, this war is coming closer to home.
2: That's James Landau there. Now, there are growing concerns about the health of Myanmar's former leader, Aung San Suu Kyi, who's been detained by the military after being ousted in a coup 5 years ago. But now proof of life has been confirmed after a visit from the International Committee of the Red Cross. It's, as you'd expect, good news for her family and supporters, but it also appears to be a catalyst to try and improve Thai-Myanmar relations. Let's get more on this by speaking live to our Southeast Asia correspondent, Jonathan Head. So, Jonathan, this is about international relations then, is it?
7: Entirely, yes. I mean, it must baffle a lot of people that the military government has refused to offer proof of life, despite the calls from Aung San Suu Kyi's family and genuine concern. She's 81 years old. They had no idea what condition she was being held in. The military government kept saying she was fine, but there was no proof. The fact that they've offered it now is entirely because the Thai government has asked for it. Now, all the Myanmar's neighbours, the members of the Association of Southeast Asian Nations, and Myanmar's a member, remember, have been asking for concessions from the military government, especially since it held its rather sort of rigged election earlier this year and turned itself into a notionally civilian government, they've all been saying, make more concessions, we can get, we will start to re-engage with you. Myanmar's been excluded from all the important meetings while this bloody civil war's gone on. And Myanmar, the Myanmar military have been very reluctant to do that. They've been very stubborn about it. But this, the coup leader, Min Aung Hlaing, is due to visit Thailand on Thursday. This is a big diplomatic breakthrough for him. He's not been able to make these kinds of official visits to Southeast Asian countries since the coup. And the Thais, I think, essentially told him, we need to know Aung San Suu Kyi's alive. We can't afford to bring you here, which is very controversial, and then find out she's not alive. So it's a card. It's one of the cards the Myanmar military has decided to play to its own advantage. I think Aung San Suu Kyi may well understand that she's part of a diplomatic game. She's still so high profile and still so popular, particularly in areas that oppose the military government, that her fate, and ultimately one would assume her release, are inevitably going to be part of any process of either trying to settle the civil war, although the military is not making any concessions on that yet, or simply recognizing that the military government is there to stay and must be dealt with.
2: Yeah, but the fact this visit is going ahead would suggest then, wouldn't it, that this tactic is working?
7: Yes, and I think, you know, some other Southeast Asian countries have been much more reluctant than Thailand to give Myanmar this kind of recognition, you know, a big official visit or as a red carpet welcome. But China, the most important country in the region, which also has a long border with Myanmar, has fully backed the military government and is the main reason why it's recovered and it's got much better militarily at fighting the opposition. And I think Thailand's view is they also have a long shared border, lots of issues that need to be resolved, lots of problems being caused by the war. Thailand is one of the Southeast Asian countries saying, well, actually, whatever our distaste for the bloodshed of these generals and the killing they've done, we have to re-engage with them. I think inevitably other Southeast Asian countries, although they want more concessions from Myanmar, even if they don't get them, will eventually have to re-engage. This Myanmar military government now is there to stay.
2: Jonathan, thanks very much for your time and for bringing us up to speed with that one. That's our Southeast Asia correspondent, Jonathan Head there. You're listening to The Newsroom from the BBC World Service. In Argentina, teachers have been marching through the capital, Buenos Aires, demanding pay rises and denouncing the job cuts under President Javier Milei's government. Sonia Alesso is the general secretary of the largest teaching union in Argentina.
8: Today, the average teacher's salary can't make it to the end of the month. They pay the rent, and by the 15th, they are left without money to live, to eat. In Argentina, women are mostly the breadwinners. Plus, at the moment, workers are being fired. This is the situation under Javier Milei's government.
2: Our Americas expert from BBC Monitoring, Luis Fajardo, gave us more details about the teachers' grievances.
9: Teachers are protesting over a number of issues. They are complaining that the government of Milei has implemented drastic reductions in spending on education throughout his time in office. This is not only primary and secondary education, but also university education. So they are complaining about budget cuts, job layoffs, and also about some legislation that the government is introducing that would allow for more private competition in areas that have been traditionally served by public education. For example, there would be more students allowed to participate in homeschooling. So this has created a lot of resistance.
2: Now, Milei's made no secret that he wants to slash costs, famously pictured with a chainsaw. So why is this coming to a boil now?
9: The thing is that after several years, many Argentinians are asking, when is this austerity? When are these cuts going to finish? And when is the economy going to start prospering as he promised? There are some indications in Argentina's economy that have showed an improvement, for example, a substantial reduction in budget deficits. And this has also created many other impacts on the macroeconomic stability of the country. So that is presented as a positive result. But for many Argentinians, the fact is the paycheck in some cases doesn't really last them for the entire month. And a lot of people are still seeing a lot of difficulty, a lot of hardship. Not only the education sector, but many other sectors in Argentina that have suffered the consequences of budget cuts and of restrictions and reductions in government services are starting to protest.
2: I mean, how is this all affecting Milei's popularity more generally then?
9: Milei has retained, of course, support during these years in office. Some people argue that a lot of it has to do with the enormous support that the Milei administration received from the United States, from Donald Trump. However, again, as electoral season approaches, it is not clear if Milei is going to continue maintaining these high levels of support that he needs to obtain re-election and to maintain his very ambitious project of economic reform and even social reform in Argentina to continue. So there is clearly a sector in Argentina that is not satisfied. Argentina has a famously militant labor union sector, and some of these labor unions are starting to flex their muscles as the electoral season approaches.
2: Luis Fajardo there. In the last 2 months, dozens of people have been killed in clashes between security officials and protesters across Pakistani-administered Kashmir, who say they're simply asking for basic rights, such as affordable food, electricity and healthcare. The protesters are from a group called the Joint Awami Action Committee, or JAAC, which was banned by the authorities in June, and its members labelled foreign-funded terrorists. They deny that accusation and say they're peaceful and funded by the Pakistani community abroad, not by India. Now, despite the internet being cut off and roads being blocked, the BBC is the first media organisation to gain access to the city at the heart of the protest, Rawalakot. With her report on what the team found, here is our correspondent in Islamabad, Caroline Davis.
10: Despair in the makeshift clinic. Shafkat Hussain came in with low vital signs, a gunshot wound to the chest. But his friends clasped his hand at his bedside, the sheets stained with the blood of the previous patients, and hoped until he passed. Like many in Rawalakot, Shafkat had been protesting for weeks. They started in June, led by the Joint Awami Action Committee, or JAAC, a group of local activists that have grown in influence since they formed in 2023. The authorities say the JAAC want to disrupt the ongoing regional elections, that they are armed, and that the authorities won't tolerate the march. There was a crackdown, leaving dozens dead, and violent clashes spread across Pakistan-administered Kashmir. Some security officers have died, but most casualties are protesters. Getting inside Rawalakot is difficult. Roads are blocked or guarded. The internet and phone signal cut. It's meant it's nearly impossible to know what is happening. When the team arrive, they find family after family mourning loved ones they say were shot dead in the protests. This woman lost her only son.
11: He said martyrdom is a great honour. He fought for what was right. He never lived as a slave.
10: Protesters don't trust the local hospitals, scared they'll be arrested, instead going to makeshift clinics. The doctor running it says they struggle to keep up.
12: We have enough supplies to provide first aid. We can stop bleeding, clean and dress wounds, and remove superficial bullets. But patients with serious injuries to the chest, abdomen, head, or other vital organs need advanced hospitals.
10: He says they've treated around 50 to 60 critically injured patients in the last week, and that he personally treated 15 to 20 with gunshot wounds. Most, he says, were under 40 years old. The authorities have said security forces did not fire on peaceful protesters, but that law enforcement acted against individuals who were involved in attacks on law enforcement personnel, threatened public safety, or obstructed lawful authority. They say it's not true that protesters have been arrested in hospital. The authorities accuse the JAAC of being foreign-funded terrorists, and the group has been banned. The JAAC maintain they are peaceful, but we asked one of their core committee, Umar Nazir, about the deaths of security officers.
13: Look, perhaps such deaths did occur. I will not comment on that. However, I believe that certain elements who are under their control were infiltrated into our ranks.
10: They did not provide us with evidence on this alleged infiltration, and the authorities say the JAAC are running a disinformation campaign against them. The BBC did not see weapons or shooting at the protests they observed. The JAAC say they're open to talk, but there are more protests planned.
2: That report was by Caroline Davies. And if you are interested in that story, that is just the tip of the iceberg for the investigation that Caroline's been doing into this issue. There is plenty more in it on our website, bbcnews.com. There's video content, there are written articles, a really extensive bit of journalism. 10 months after the US brokered ceasefire between Israel and Hamas, the peace plan has yet to deliver much of its promise. Israeli forces have continued deadly strikes on Gaza, even since President Trump announced a deal last week between his Board of Peace and Hamas on disarmament. Most Gazans still live in tent camps or in the rubble of half-destroyed homes. But in the most trying circumstances, some are trying to connect with the outside world and make a living with their laptops. Israel imposes tight restrictions on foreign journalists entering Gaza, so our Middle East correspondent Yolan Nell has been speaking online to local tech workers.
14: I lost all of my equipment, I lost my house, I lost my office, and I was thinking that is the end of the world here in Gaza.
15: Mahran Bayed, his wife and three young children now live in a tent in Gaza City. Despite his ruined surroundings, he's one of thousands of well-educated Gazans trying to make a living online, coding and programming.
14: I can work here in Gaza, anything that is in freelancing work, starting from mobile application for iPhone, Android, Flutter, to websites, even ads. So anything that can be worked from remotely, we can do it here in Gaza.
15: With Gaza's economy all but destroyed and 80% of people with no income, NGOs see the potential of remote work to fill a desperate need.
16: Yeah, it's really critical. I mean, we talk about it now as sort of a digital lifeline, right? This idea that if you have a laptop, if you have a working internet connection, you can work and earn income.
15: Nicole Hark is country director for the American NGO Mercy Corps, which is trying to help Gazans, focusing on training, getting contacts for freelancers, and supporting the new independent co-working spaces that are popping up in Gaza City and elsewhere.
16: It's really critical to help people get back to work. They don't want to be dependent on aid. They're not looking to sit there and do nothing, right? But it's really finding a safe space and finding something that's affordable and that continues to have consistent electricity and internet is shockingly incredibly difficult.
15: These hubs have generators and solar panels to provide power and a better internet connection, while most of the population is still living in tents.
17: So let's start with AI engineering. I got these two questions from an engineer, and actually I stuck.
15: Walat Valides is a 24-year-old computer software engineer and her family's main breadwinner. Today, she's talking to one of her mentors based in California's Silicon Valley.
17: I have lots of international mentors who not just help me in the technical skills, also in the soft skills, also in the mental health. And my mental health, it's not in zero, it's in minus. So, if you want to complete despite all of these struggles and circumstances, or do you want to just wait for a miracle to happen or wait for something to happen and absolutely it will not happen if you don't do anything.
15: Walat has recently got a full-time job with a Dubai-based company. With almost daily bombings, as Israel says it's continuing to target Hamas, safety is still a big concern. And there are plenty of other challenges for tech-savvy Gazans to overcome. As well as the unstable electricity and internet, banking restrictions make it difficult to be paid. Mahran is finding it hard to get his laptop screen repaired at this makeshift workshop. There are tight Israeli restrictions on what comes into Gaza, including computer parts, because Israel sees them as having a possible military use.
14: This test is very hard for us, but we are trying to survive. We are trying to say thanks God for what we can do and we start our life again.
15: Gaza's wider recovery may be at a standstill, and yet its tech workers give a glimpse of a brighter possible future.
2: That report was by Yolan Nell in Jerusalem. And would you believe it, it is also part of a bigger bit of journalism. Just a taste of it there. You can hear more if you want to. Search for Assignment from wherever you get your BBC World Service radio programmes from. Right, that is it for this edition of The Newsroom. I've got your headlines next.
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22: From one part of the skate park, you should be able to reach the other side and go back and do that in maybe 100 different ways. So that's the essence of flow.
21: That's with me, Sean Allsop, for In the Studio after the news.
2: BBC News with Will Chalk. Britain's Maritime Security Agency says a cargo vessel has been struck by an unknown projectile in the Strait of Hormuz near Oman. It comes as the US and Iran make conflicting claims about whether they're engaged in talks. President Trump insisted on Monday that negotiations were happening right now. Qatar, Egypt and Turkey, mediating the truce in Gaza, have criticised Israel after new strikes reportedly killed at least 18 people in the territory. The Israeli Defence Minister Israel Katz said on Sunday that Israeli troops in Gaza wouldn't move before Hamas had disarmed. Russian officials have accused Ukraine of deliberately targeting civilians after a drone hit a beach on the Black Sea coast, killing at least 7 people. It's unclear whether it was brought down by Russian air defences. Spain says almost all migrants who crossed from Morocco into the Spanish territory of Ceuta last week have now returned to Morocco. Tens of thousands of migrants surged into the exclave in North Africa on Thursday, prompting a security and diplomatic crisis for Madrid. Teachers and state workers in Argentina have held a nationwide strike and marched through the capital, Buenos Aires, to protest against job cuts and to demand salary increases. The teachers' union criticised the government for slashing educational programmes. A group of British teenage girls who say they experience extreme misogyny at school have sent a campaign film to the Prime Minister calling for change. In the short film, shot in a classroom, the girls from the northeast of England hold placards with comments boys have made about their bodies, as well as threats of violence and explicit abuse. Devastating wildfires in southwestern France have uncovered hundreds of buried World War II shells in an evacuated village. Residents have returned to their homes in Le Pourge after demining experts spent several days recovering 400 pieces of ordnance. And those are your latest BBC News headlines.
21: They're the sounds taking over the world. The sound of grinding rails, the snap of a kickflip, and wheels dropping down ramps. It's skate parks. Skate parks have existed for over 50 years. For most of that time, skating was DIY, underground, unwanted. Skaters found their own spots, built their own ramps, got moved on. But something has shifted. Cities around the world are now competing to build them. There's a boom in demand, and a serious profession has emerged to meet it, the skate park designer.
23: You see the sports evolving now. Changing the how people see skate parks and how skate parks has to look is also always a mission to change that a little bit.
21: I'm Sean Allsop, and you're listening to the documentary In the Studio from the BBC World Service, where we go inside the creative process. Today, I'm in the Netherlands following Nine Yards. This is the skate park design and building company behind some of Europe's most exciting skate parks, including the official skate park for the Paris 2024 Olympics. And right now, they're taking on one of their most personal projects yet, the rebuild of Olympiaplein, one of Amsterdam's oldest and most beloved skate parks. I wanted to find out what it takes to redesign a space that a community has loved for decades, and how you make it better without losing what made it theirs.
24: Instantly it felt like a hill.
0: It felt like a hill.
21: And I travelled to the workshop, where it's no surprise to discover Nine Yard designers are skaters themselves.
1: Right, Mr. Sean, what you want to do today?
3: My name is Jesper Kuipers. I'm a landscape architect at Nine Yard Skate Parks. We are in the, we call it the headquarters, the Nine Yards headquarters. This is our workshop in Breda, in the Netherlands. Yeah, here we design everything and here we build everything.
21: Around me are wooden ramps being built, steel beams being put together, and tools of all kinds. I'm excited to be here, but I have to confess, I'm not a true skater. Like millions, I grew up watching skateboarding in games and on TV, but I never tried it. That is until skating appeared at the Olympics, and I finally took myself down to the local skate park to try it. Now, don't expect full flips and a 20-foot drop, but I can manage a pretty sick 180 on a skateboard. But what struck me wasn't really the skating. It was the people. Friendly, welcoming, a real community who helped me on my first step on the board. And it made me wonder, how much of that comes from the space itself, and from the people who build them? Nine Yards have been doing it for over a decade from this workshop in Breda, in the south of the Netherlands. And right now, they're running three projects at once. Designing one park, building another, and about to open a third. And a lot of that work comes from the workshop.
3: We have all the tools necessary to build whatever we want. Every unique obstacle that we design in our office, we can also build it ourselves. We have a lot of tools for this.
1: Yeah.
3: Quite not enough space. This big beast in the corner you see here, this is a CNC machine, a really big one. Mm-hmm. So in essence what it is a computer controlled saw machine. So we can lay down some wood on it and we draw whatever we want on it and it cuts it exactly to the millimeter. Any imperfect cut you make in wood, for example, or in concrete, you will feel it because the wheels are that tiny of a skateboard. They're like 55 millimeters. You feel literally everything. So you want all of the obstacles that you make to be perfectly shaped. And this machine allows us to do it. They cut whatever we want. We're all skaters ourselves as well. So you test the product you make. Skating ourselves, you just know what works.
21: It's estimated there are now over 18,000 publicly owned skate parks around the world, a number growing fast. But the origins of this boom are unlikely. They didn't start with city planners or architects, but with a drought and an empty swimming pool.
3: What happened in the early 70s was that people started skating because it originated from surfing. People started surfing on the streets, you know, that turned into skateboarding. A lot of those guys had no skate parks, so they used backyard pools during a drought in California. There was a drought, all the backyard pools were not filled up, and they turned out to be perfect for skateboarding. And those backyard pools, they were all very fancy. They were made from shotcrete, from concrete that you shoot and you shape by hand. And that's kind of where the whole shapes and look and feel that we know of skate parks nowadays comes from those times.
21: Skate parks spread throughout the late 70s and 80s, but many were poorly built and fell into disrepair. Skating retreated underground, back to the streets, back to DIY. Then, in the late 90s, came a new wave. And for Nine Yards owner and designer, Jeroen, growing up in the Netherlands, that wave arrived at exactly the right moment.
23: I'm Jeroen van Eckermond. I'm owner of Nine Yards, working now for a long time in the skateboarding industry. Skateboarding always goes in waves, and I think when I started skating, it was big. Skating was everywhere, man. In music, on the television, in commercials. It was really like if you want to be a little bit punky or stand out, then you're going to start skating or something, you know?
21: Before the new millennium, publicly owned skate parks were practically non-existent. The culture was almost entirely DIY. You found a spot, you built what you needed, you made it work. Jeroen was 16 and his dad had a warehouse, which he refers to as the greenhouse.
23: We started just to skating everywhere, and my dad had a greenhouse, like a space where we could use, and when we were 16, 17, 18, we just building just ramps there, you know, of old pallets and sheets of plywood, and then skating. we didn't have a skate park, so we built one bigger and bigger. First we started a few pallets, then it was a rail, then we had a fin box, then we had like a whole skate park in my dad's place, including a DJ booth and a bar and everything. In the end, it was getting more Skatopia than my dad's company.
21: Jeroen soon had nearby villages asking him to make skating demonstrations. He would take his ramps anywhere he was asked to go.
23: Just a village called me, oh, can you do a skateboard demonstration in a city 20 kilometers from here? So we're like, yeah, okay, we can do this, but we were still young, we were 16, you know, so we didn't have a license to drive a car or whatever. So in the first 2 years, my dad, well, he just drive us around with a car and a trailer every weekend, bringing the mini ramps everywhere. And then we build up the mini ramp, skate demo in the mini ramp. And then we called my dad or Hassel's dad, said at the end of the day, like, oh, the trailer is back loaded, can you pick us up in wherever we are? And then they pick us up, and we did that for, I think, for a year and a half. And after there, we getting more requests of doing similar stuff, you know, or building skate parks or really small projects. Yeah.
21: Jeroen lobbied the city of Breda for 6 years for something bigger for the public. By the time he was 23, that lobbying paid off.
23: And when I was 23 or something, it was all aligned, man. Then in the end, we found a venue, we found funding, we made a foundation, and the city was happy to support us. So we did a lobby for 6 or 7 years. And when I was 23, we opened the doors of Pier 15, like the local indoor skate park in Breda.
21: From that base in the historic Dutch city of Breda, 100 kilometers south of Amsterdam, Nine Yards grew from a local skate park into a full design and build company, taking on projects across the Netherlands and beyond. Then, in 2021, skating was confirmed as an Olympic sport for Paris 2024. The Games would need skate parks built at Place de la Concorde, one of the most famous public squares in the world. The company leading the design was California Skate Parks, the American firm who had been building competition courses for decades. Jeroen wanted Nine Yards to be part of it, so they sent 20 or 30 emails and waited. It worked. Nine Yards became California Skate Park's European partner.
23: The first build we did was in Rome, in front of the Colosseum, for there was also an Olympic qualifier event. And then we just started from there, you know, we just... They send us the drawings, we produced 50% of the course, making the rails, templates, wood templates, send over some crew, bring all the machinery, tools, super nice experience also, you know. First skate in your dad's greenhouse, and then later being in Paris, just on an iconic spot building Olympic skate park, you know. For me was it like, yeah, just a really cool adventure doing it, you know, creating together and sharing projects together internationally, and a lot of people are also inspired by each other. So I think that's the cool thing about skate park building, you know.
21: From Paris, Nine Yards have come home to Amsterdam and to one of their most personal projects yet. Olympian Plein has been a skating spot since the 1970s. It started as an unofficial space. It got a concrete design over 20 years ago. Now, the city wants to rebuild it, and Nine Yards have won the contract to do so. But redesigning a space that a community has shaped and loved for decades carries its own pressure.
23: For Olympia, it's the same, you know, because it's a piece of city owned by skaters or by users, and it still is, you know. And then now also the city invests in a better facility. And in the end, I don't know, you can build the best facilities, you can put a lot of money in facilities, but in the end, you can buy culture or community, you know. So people still have to adapt what you build, so... If it's not done right, then nobody goes to the spot. So it's also pretty fragile, you know. You have to build it right, respect the heritage, make sure that everybody is happy with what you're doing, and then you can make really cool spots where people can have a good time, you know. Yeah.
21: The process starts, as it always does for Nine Yards, not with concrete, but with paper.
0: This is kind of the design office.
4: Mm-hmm.
0: Where we start with designing, and everybody that's sitting here is kind of involved in the design. I think what you see behind me here is just loads of sketches, sketch paper, posters, because that's pretty much where we start with every single project. Yeah, these are some of the first sketch designs we made for the Olympia Plein.
4: Mm-hmm.
0: And now looking back at it, it's pretty
3: funny to see how much has changed and also how much has kind of stayed the same. This is a funny thing. This sketch design was not well received at all. Mm-hmm. The skaters in Olympiaplein, they have a really emotional connection to the space. And it's what makes it so beautiful and still so popular, but also what makes it very difficult to redesign. What we noticed after making this design is that they really don't want anything to change.
4: The park has its own language. It's one that takes years of skating to learn to read.
3: So the scale of this park is pretty big. Then there's this thin line that's a rail. Here, when you have those kind of stripes, it is called transition. So that's a quarter pipe, for example, or a bank. So that's curved transition or straight transition. And then, those are, I think, the main elements. You have plateaus, transitions, and then some obstacles like rails or ledges or mani pads or curbs, all between them. We sit down and we just start sketching. And this can go on for a couple days or weeks in some case. And then we just take whatever we find good in each of our designs, and that's really how we go forward. Would you just make different iterations, different versions constantly?
21: This is the documentary in the studio from the BBC World Service. I'm Sean Allsop, and I'm following the skate park design company Nine Yards.
4: But a skate park design isn't just about individual features. It's about how they connect. Nine Yards call it flow, and it's what separates a great park from a forgettable one.
3: We can pretty much, if we see something like this, the top view, we can already pretty much see and feel how it works. Mm-hmm. We try to read the flow already on a sketch design like this, so we can visualize how this would skate, how this would work, and also how maybe other skaters of higher level or lower level would use it. You need to have skated in your life. Otherwise, it's very hard to visualize and actually make a design that works. Does it have a dead end, or does it actually present an opportunity to continue through the rest of the skate park? And does it give an opportunity to maybe turn around and hit a different obstacle? So that's the essence of flow, is that from one part of the skate park, you should be able to reach the other side and go back and do that in maybe 100 different ways.
5: Literally, is it inches you guys measure everything to?
3: Yeah, millimeters. Yeah. Everything is millimeters. Yeah.
4: A few weeks later, and I'm at Olympiaplein in the heart of Amsterdam. Jesper, Jeroen, and the Nine Yards team are all here with the designs printed out on large boards. It's a participation evening, a chance for the local skating community to see the plans and give their verdict before anything is built.
6: Good to see you, man.
7: Jeroen.
24: Hi, man.
7: Nice,
24: you good?
7: To see you again.
24: Yeah, well, there he is, man.
7: I was wondering, where are the guys? I saw the billboards. Like,
24: yeah, they are.
3: We'll be here and we put up the designs in a little bit. But I think it's mainly just people skating, and sometimes they all hop by to check the design.
7: If you screw it up, you're sort of screwed up for how many years?
3: With this one, it's pretty bad.
7: Yeah.
3: If we screw this up, it's pretty bad for the reputation. Yeah. And there's probably a lot of people that still think we screw up, but they just want they want nothing to change. But after like 25 years of it being this, it has to change.
4: Jesper walks me around the current park. It's a sprawling steel structure. There are rails, ramps, and quarter pipes all bolted together, painted in faded colours, sitting in the open air in the middle of the city. On a mild Amsterdam evening, it's busy. There are children on scooters weaving between teenagers on BMXs, a handful of skateboarders working the edges, practicing and cheering each other on. It's loud, fast, and well loved. But up close, it's showing its age.
3: It's quite dangerous, and it's not up to the standard of skate parks these days. You see some steel plates actually sticking out, they're sharp edges, but still it's being used by a lot of people, mostly on scooters, on inline skates, and also a few skateboarders. The design is very old school. Mm-hmm. Everything is very high. Everything is pretty scary, I would say. It's very slippery.
0: And in the summer it gets so hot that if you fall on the steel it burns. But still people are using it day in, day out, you know?
21: There are broadly two types of skate park design. Street skating, based on urban architecture, steps, rails, and ledges. And then transition skating, which uses bowls, ramps, and quarter pipes. Olympian Plein has both. And the challenge for Nine Yards designers is making them work together for everyone who uses this space. And to my eye, the layout looks similar to what's already here. The ramps and rails, roughly where they already were. But I'm learning quickly that to these skaters, every millimeter counts.
6: I like it.
8: Yeah.
6: Some fake grass at the bottom, you know? What? Sick. Nice. I think it turned out good.
8: Yeah?
6: Good
8: to hear, man.
6: Yeah.
9: Well, we're happy with some things. They've gone for like a composite transitions, which is like rather than having concrete or metal, which is very nice. This is good. It's about if everyone can kind of coexist on it, if there's a lot of lines that can be found in, a lot of routes, a lot of easy to flow, if everything connects to each other well. We're just criticising at the moment, well, wondering if this design is actually going to work in reality, but we look forward to seeing it, so then we'll go from there.
21: As the evening winds down, I find Jeroen and Jesper in the corner, comparing notes about feedback from the skaters.
24: What can we say? I think it was pretty well. I think most of the... it's always difficult to get everybody on board, but I think most of the disciplines are really on board. And also really cool to see that also the skateboarders embrace the park discipline. That's also really cool to see.
11: I agree. I woke up kind of anxious and not looking forward to this night, but in the end it was pretty nice. Everybody's happy and it's going to stay here for another 20, 30 years.
21: And of course, I can't leave without trying some skating myself.
8: Come on.
12: A little bit more.
8: Yes, sir. Wow, 360.
12: Wow. That's close enough.
8: And that, dear BBC, is your reporter going in and the action.
12: Yes, 360.
8: Feels good, huh?
21: Nine Yards leave the evening feeling cautiously positive. But the participation event is just one stage in a process that takes years. While I'm in the Netherlands, they have a concrete pour underway on another project, and they've invited me along.
25: And what did you just do?
9: I pulled the starting cord so he can so the motor starts working, and he can do his thing, spray the concrete.
25: That is so cool, yeah, man.
21: I'm here with Alex Horton, one of the designers at Nine Yards, who's going to be showing me how this stage works.
25: So what's happening now? The concrete is going in, and these guys here, they're closing it up. So when it's going in, you see all these holes here. It's important that you close these up quickly, or else when it starts to set, then it becomes a real problem if it's not closed up. So you kind of a race against the clock to kind of smooth it out. Yeah, exactly.
21: The technique they're using is called shotcrete. It's the same method used in those Californian swimming pools in the 70s, where skate parks were born. And 50 years on, the material hasn't changed, but what's being built with it has.
25: Yeah, so what we do, the concrete is called shotcrete. So it's shot into the shapes with a pressurized hose. So there's pressurized air, which helps the concrete. So the concrete is brought in with the pump over there on this long hose.
12: Mm-hmm.
25: And then it's pressurized. With pressurized air, it's helped to shoot against the form, which gives a better finish because there are less air holes. If you have these uneven lumps, then you really feel them when you're skating. So it's nice to have this even radius or even transitions. You have one attempt, you know, or you have to take the whole thing out. And if you don't get it right, that's it, you said it. And you just have to pay attention to it all day long. In the winters you can have really long days where this concrete just takes all day, you know, until sometimes we have days until we're working until 2 a.m. and it's still not the final finish. But then you have the opposite in the summer where you're really just fighting. It doesn't matter what mix you have, it's some days are just hot, too hot, and the concrete is just going fast, and then you just need to try your best to keep up.
21: I'd spent some time myself on building sites when I was younger. I mixed cement, carried bricks. But the people doing this work are specialists because all of them are skaters too.
9: Well, it's getting the closest to making your hobby out of your work.
10: because I ain't gonna be a prof skater, but this is the closest I'll get. And after you're done with work, let's say this park is done, you know, immediately go skate it. You know, you skate your own work, and I think that's the best thing about it.
25: So once the cement is set, then we apply a hardener over it, and then we just make sure that everything is clean as possible. And then after that, yeah, to finish the park, we just have some painting to do. And then in the end, yeah, it's just painting, cleaning, making sure everything's looking good.
4: A few weeks later, and the contrast couldn't be greater.
13: Daar wil ik vooral een applaus voor. Want dat is waar het over gaat. Ja.
24: At the moment we're at Alphen aan den Rijn. We had the reopening of the new skate park.
4: Alphen aan den Rijn is a small city about 40 kilometers south of Amsterdam. It's a hot afternoon, and I'm in what was once a tired, crumbling skate park with Jeroen. This skate park is a long, low ribbon of smooth concrete stretching the length of a city block. Rails, ledges, numerous ramps, and a bowl, all connected in one continuous line. There are hundreds of people here. Music, kids on scooters, teenagers on BMXs, skateboarders of every level testing every corner. Nine Yards have just opened it, and after many years of production, this is what the end of the design process looks like. The grand opening.
24: This skate park is pretty, I think, just unique how simple it is. Long, linear, a lot of obstacles, like a lot of rails, ledges, it's ongoing, you know, and you have the mini ramp, you have the ball, so it's also, I think this is the longest skate park we have now in the Netherlands. We worked long on this process for designing it and constructing it, so it's cool always when a skate park, you can just open it and share with the community, man. That's, I think, the best thing to do.
4: Every new skate park needs a whole community that is willing to fight for it. And that includes the people who have access to the money for designing and building.
14: I'm Gert-Jan Schotanis. I'm the elder man of the city of Alphen aan den Rijn. And you see today the opening of Kenzie Skate Park, the greatest in Holland and the best for Alphen. And we discussed in the town hall a lot about this, but now it's the big day for everyone on the street, everyone in Alphen aan den Rijn, everyone in the areas around us to came here and to start the season of skating in the brand new park.
15: How long has this taken?
14: They called me in 2022 with the message, Gert-Jan, we have got a problem. Not Houston, but Gert-Jan, we have got a problem. You have to fix it. And well, in 2023, we start a discussion about what should we do with the park? How will we fix it? And then you get a discussion over public money. And now today we're here for the grand opening. And there's a proud elderman here.
15: And why is this so important for the town?
14: Well, it's important to do the sports, but also to visit each other, to meet each other. And it's a place to be.
4: I walked the length of the new park to hear what people think of the new design. And quite simply, why they like being here.
16: It was much different. There was like a third ramp, so that was like 4 meters high, I think, almost. And now it's more long, so you can skate more lines. The old park was more built on flying, and this one is, I think, more built on grinding. I feel like flying, even when I'm doing like the tricks, like grinding, it feels so smooth.
15: I know, how do you feel when you do it?
17: I feel free. You can do everything, but they don't judge. So, I feel free.
4: Skate parks aren't fixed circuits. They're spaces designed for expression, shaped by the people who use them, and by the people who dare to build them. Half a century on from a drought in California that sent teenagers into swimming pools, skate parks have become a fabric of cities, fought for by communities, funded by governments, built by people who still skate them when the work is done.
3: It's not a very respected profession in a certain ways. It's not a profession where you get extremely rich. Everybody here in this company and in general every skateboarder is so passionate about what they're doing. And they just want to have more and give more. It's not about the money and it's not about the status you gain. It's just about getting more skatable areas. You know, you want to skate the world.
4: This has been In the Studio from the BBC World Service. Produced and presented by me, Sean Alsop. This is a T-Bone production.
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18: Breaking the ice with someone new can be a struggle, especially for young people who aren't used to socialising in person. We hear

prices. But we can make it to the road in a homemade boat, 'cause that's the only thing we got left that'll float. It's already over all the wheat and oats, 2 feet high and rising. How high's the water, mama? 3 feet high and rising. How high's the water, papa? She said it's 3 feet high and rising. Well, the hives are gone, I lost my bees. Chickens are sleeping in the willow trees.

both his hands and he taps his feet and he sings. He is a holly golly bouncing baby boy. You know the record player is his favorite toy. And don't forget he's everybody's pride and joy when he goes.

Harper set as he goes. He strolls in his stroller with the radio on. It doesn't go to sleep until the music's gone. He imitates the singer in the group with a low-down voice. And when it's time to tuck him in his little bed, with all that music running through his

Must belong to San Francisco. She must have lost her way. Posting a poster of Pancho and Cisco one California day. She says she believes in a Robin Hood and brotherhood and colors of green and gray.

San Francisco, I will be Gadjoie. I'll be the Count of Monte Cristo, you'll be the Countess Minnie. You can believe it, Robin Hood and Brotherhood and rolling the ball in the hay.

P4 Plus med musiken du saknat. One night came to me last night.

P4 Plus. Yeah.

still need some company.

0: You Outside Source, which is coming to you live from the BBC Newsroom here in central London. And as I look around me, my colleagues, many of them extremely busy with lots of the stories that have been coming in. And Paul Moss, our global affairs reporter, has sat down because when we come back after the news, we're going to be talking once again about what is taking place in Ceuta, which is a story that we have covered very, very closely, haven't we, over the course of the past 10 days or so. But we have had this meeting that has been taking place on Tuesday with key officials from the EU looking at the lessons that need to be learned from what has taken place. Paul is going to give us the details of the discussions that took place there. And we're going to also hear from our monitoring department about how this has been covered in Morocco itself. We'll bring you all these details after the very latest world news.
1: BBC News with Moira Alderson. Oil prices have fallen by as much as 5% after two senior US officials once again talked up the possibility of an emerging diplomatic breakthrough to reopen the Strait of Hormuz. The US Secretary of State Marco Rubio said the Treasury Secretary Scott Bessent expressed hopes a deal might even be done in the next 1 or 2 days. That's despite Tehran having dismissed President Trump's claim on Monday that talks were about to resume. Mr. Bessent was speaking to the American network CNBC.
2: We are in talks with the Iranians, and I think there is a chance we may have a deal today or tomorrow to open the strait and move towards a more normalized position in this conflict.
1: A mass funeral has been held in Gaza City for 112 people whose bodies were trapped under the rubble of a residential block that was hit during an Israeli strike in 2023. John Donison has this report.
3: In Gaza City, a mass funeral. Relatives carried the remains of more than 100 members of the same family, including 40 children, killed in an Israeli attack back in 2023. Each white body bag draped with a Palestinian flag and a photo of the dead. The remains were only recovered last month. It's estimated thousands more lie under the destruction.
1: French officials say more than 170 migrants have been rescued after their boat caught fire while attempting to cross the channel to England. Vessels from both Britain and France took part in the rescue near the sea border between the two countries. No casualties have been reported and all the migrants have been returned to France. It's one of the biggest maritime rescue operations in the Channel in recent years. Member states of the European Union have praised Spain's response after more than 70,000 people illegally entered its territory of Ceuta from Morocco last week. It had been suggested that Spain should be suspended from the Schengen Agreement, which allows free movement. However, a video conference, the EU's migration chief blamed the mass illegal entry on disinformation and people smugglers. Here's our Europe correspondent, Nick Beek.
4: In the last few days, governments across Europe have seen how far-right, hard-right parties have really been making capital and focusing on these scenes. And also there's been a suggestion that Russian media and elsewhere has really amplified this, trying to sow discord within the European Union. And also there was a suggestion that in the first place, this mass movement of people was sparked by some sort of online hoax that promised people that they'd get Spanish passports if they made their way to Ceuta, which of course simply wasn't true.
1: World news from the BBC. President Zelensky has accused Russian soldiers of taking pleasure in killing people after footage emerged which showed a Ukrainian market trader being chased by a drone. The 52-year-old was selling vegetables in the city of Kherson when a drone circled his vehicle and then exploded, leaving him with concussion and shrapnel wounds. Both sides deny targeting civilians. The Russian logistics company Fesco has stopped accepting shipping requests via the Black Sea. The company said it made the decision after one of its cargo ships was attacked by Ukrainian drones on Friday night. It then sank. Ukraine has increasingly been targeting vessels carrying Russian goods in the Black Sea, accusing Moscow of using the route to transport military hardware as well as oil. An Afghan-born boxer, Sharif Ahmadzai, has been arrested in Greece on suspicion of killing a Scottish aid worker. The body of Elizabeth Jane Ross was found in a suitcase in an abandoned building in Athens last month. several days after she was reported missing. Greek investigators say Mr. Ahmadzai has admitted putting the woman's body in the suitcase and using her bank cards, but denies killing her. Our reporter, Ben Phillip, is in Athens.
5: At this stage, it's unknown if they actually knew each other. What we do know is that he's a champion boxer. He arrived here in Greece when he was a teenager as a refugee. We understand he has an American wife and a child. They live here in Athens and they run a charity which supports refugees.
1: An English football fan who had England World Cup winner 2026 tattooed on his leg has returned to the same tattoo parlour for a correction. Sean Carrington had the words "just joking" added. England lost to Argentina in their semi-final. Mr. Carrington paid about $740 for the original tattoo. The correction was free. That's the latest world news from the BBC.
0: Welcome back to Outside Source with me, Rahul Tandon, sat here in our newsroom in central London, where I have been joined by Paul Moss, our global affairs reporter, and Greg Holyoke, our North Africa specialist for BBC Monitoring. And we're going to spend the next 12 or 30 minutes talking about migration. And before we go into what's been taking place once again in this EU meeting about Ceuta, we've got Paul Moss with us. And Paul, on a general point, migration now is one of those stories that you spend a lot of time covering, isn't it? It's a debate in many parts of the world.
6: It is certainly a debate in many parts of the world, but particularly, I have to say, here in Europe, partly because we've seen scenes like the one last week where suddenly hundreds of thousands of people in one go attempted to reach Europe. But also for political reasons, in many European

0: Schengen Agreement, which allows for free movement. We're going to hear from Paul about what's happened at that conference in a minute. But how are people in Ceuta feeling at the moment? Susanna Rupp is a nurse working in a community health centre there.
1: There is a lot of people wandering through the streets without a place to stay, a place to eat, to sleep, to drink. There is a place to stay for immigrants, but they have place for 500 and there are almost 3,000 in the places. So as you can imagine, the situation is really dramatic for them and also for the people in the city, Spanish people, because this is not a normal situation.
0: You touched on what had happened in Ceuta last week. Just remind people of that. And why at this meeting today, this EU migration meeting, a lot of people thought it was going to be a pretty heated affair.
2: They certainly did. I mean, let me first of all explain. I think I should remind our audience exactly what Ceuta is. It's a patch of land on Morocco's northern coast, which is actually Spanish territory, which means that if you get to Ceuta, you are in Spain. And that's why migrants continually try to get there. This is nothing new. It was just the amounts this time that were a surprise. And yes, I must admit, I did think I was going to be sitting here describing one of these extraordinary European meetings, which make people doubt whether the EU could work with everyone yelling each other and abuse. In fact, it didn't work out like that. I mean, last week, people, the EU countries, many of them were very angry with Spain. They said it had lax security. There's another thing going on. Spain has announced previously that illegal migrants in Spain will have a chance to become citizens. And what other EU countries are saying is, look, you are encouraging people to come here by doing this. Pedro Sanchez, the Spanish Prime Minister, clearly didn't take this lying down. He turned around and called other EU countries selfish. So yes, that was the sort of background to today. But no, I'm not coming here now to tell you a bust up, much as that would be a lot of fun in a mischievous way. No, I mean, let's be serious about this. Spain, first of all, they did seem to round up about 70,000 out of the 75,000 or so that came and send them back to Morocco. And I should say, you know, hearing that description of what the scene was like in Ceuta, perhaps it's not surprising those who did make it finding themselves in terrible conditions and presumably willing to go back. I should also mention 75 people, it seemed, drowned the effort. So, you know, a warning for others who would try. And yes, so what happened was that the French Interior Minister said we should show solidarity with Spain. Denmark's been very angry with Spain. It's got a very strong anti-migrant policy. They said they were absolutely satisfied with what Spain had done. And then finally, the most important person, maybe Magnus Brunner, who's the man in charge of migration in the European Union, he said, look, he didn't blame Spain. He said this happened because of criminal gangs smuggling people. He also talked about misinformation within Morocco, which had given people the wrong idea that if they got to Ceuta, they could automatically get to Spain. That is not the case. And so, in general, I think what happened was people were just sort of calmer heads prevailed in the end. They've now said they will actually give EU funds to Spain to help it improve its border rather than blaming Spain.
0: Okay, Paul, stay with us because Greg is with us as well, a North Africa specialist for BBC Monitoring. That's the EU side. You, of course, have been looking very closely at what's been coming out from Morocco and the authorities there. What have they been saying now?
3: Well, I think it's really interesting from what Paul was saying about an expected bust up actually turning out to be quite calm. We've seen almost the opposite when it comes to Morocco. Two days ago, after an initial complete silence, they came out with what seemed to be quite a conciliatory message with Spain. It was really reflecting Pedro Sanchez's comments. It was blaming social media. It was blaming the gangs that were referred to as well. So that's what came out originally. And we in Monitoring were quite surprised by that, given previous relations. But today we have seen a kind of a different side of that. There's been a kind of ramping up of this rhetoric coming from Morocco. It's an anonymous source, but it's an anonymous source who was speaking to state media, who has come out with fresh comments.
0: Going back then, so that's what we're hearing from the Morocco side. We're going to come back into some of the sort of disinformation side of this in a second. Paul, why is everybody suddenly friends on this again when a week ago, you know, they didn't want to talk to each other? I mean, Italy was particularly strong when it came to Spain. What's changed since? Is this for the public image? Is it behind the scenes? Are there still a lot of annoyance?
2: You certainly anticipated me there by saying, is it for the public image? Yes, I'm telling you that.

0: Everything was hunky-dory and it was one big love-in, but of course we've only got their word to go on. This was not a public meeting, so it's possible they decided, look, we've got to present a united front, even if we're not so united. And we certainly know there are deep divisions. What can I say? Yes, as I suggested before, perhaps calmer heads prevail. Perhaps once they realise Spain is prepared to cooperate, and they need Spain's cooperation. I mean, there's no point in them all attacking Spain and having Spain swan off. And also, I think there are more countries coming round to agreement on some things. Like, one big issue in the European Union is whether third countries, as they're called, should be used both for processing the claims of people who say they're refugees and those who are rejected. Because, yes, Italy is very keen to have people's claims of asylum processed. It tried it in Albania. Other countries have been suggested, like Rwanda and Uganda. Now, to some countries, this has just been anathema. You can't take refugees and sort of basically export them somewhere like an unwanted good. Other countries are, however, coming round to Italy's point of view, and I suppose they feel that by sitting down together constructively, they may come up with ideas.
1: Okay, that, again, that's the EU side. I suppose let's hear from the North African side of this debate about migration. We don't hear about that enough, really. What are people saying there? I mean, not just in Morocco, other countries as well?
2: Well, that is interesting because it does, on Morocco specifically, point to the comments that came out from this government source today, who said very defiantly that Morocco was not going to be Europe's policeman or guard. And I think that does reflect comments that we've seen coming out of leaders in Tunisia and sometimes out of Libya as well, that there is this feeling that, you know, they are doing a huge amount to try and foil this. Last year, for example, again looking at Morocco, we had 74,000 irregular migration attempts foiled, over 600 smuggling networks dismantled in 2024 to 2025. And they feel a little bit like, what is this actually doing for them rather than helping out the EU? Now, that being said, there is a lot of concrete evidence that the EU is giving them a lot of money towards that. It's giving training to, especially in Tunisia, to Coast Guard troops, and it's actually providing a lot of the equipment and even the boats themselves that are used by the Coast Guards to intercept these.
1: Okay, Greg, thanks very much. Final thoughts from you on this particular one, Paul. I suppose the EU's never going to agree on this because, you know, there are very different political stances from Spain to Italy. I mean, there are different political governments who have different views on migration.
0: That is one of the problems. I also think that we've just got to talk about the scale of the problem and, you know, the question of whether anything can be done in the way that they want to. I mean, the fact remains. I mentioned that 75 people drowned in this attempt. This happens all the time. Migrants cross the Mediterranean, cross the English Channel to come to Britain, and they drown. This, and if people, and people know about this, this is no secret. So what is clear is that all around the world, and particularly in sub-Saharan Africa and the Middle East, there are people who are fleeing war, who are fleeing destitution, who are now fleeing the effects of climate change. Places they used to farm are now turned to desert. And it seems clear that hundreds of millions of people are prepared to risk their lives in order to find somewhere better. And, you know, the fact that they're prepared to risk drowning just gives an idea of what the drive is behind this. And that raises the question, with so many people trying to get through, could you ever really create a, as they call it, a fortress Europe, stops them?
1: That is a big question. Thank you to both of you for joining us there and bringing us up to date with the discussions and what's actually happening there as well. Fran says that more than 170 migrants have been rescued after a boat they were using to cross the Channel caught fire on Tuesday morning. Let's speak to our UK political correspondent, Rob Watson, who's been waiting patiently on the line. Rob, always a pleasure having you on the programme. What more do we know about this particular crossing?
3: Not waiting patiently, Rahul, listening with great interest, like I hope everybody else. So greetings to you and to everybody listening. I mean, it's been fascinating, the discussion you've had and the reporting. So what we know about this is that it's one of the largest cases of this kind. It's just under 160 people. The engine caught fire at sea. I mean, these boats are hopelessly small. An SOS was sent out. And all of them, all of those who were on board the boat, have gone to France via British boats and French rescue boats. So that they're all in Boulogne now, I believe.
1: And Paul Moss was talking about this before, how migration has become such a big issue in many parts of Europe. And this small boats issue here in the UK has become a big issue as well, and one that the new Prime Minister, Andy Burnham, will be under scrutiny on.
3: Yes, I mean, it is a massive issue, because although the numbers, relatively speaking, if you think about it, it averages just over sort of 40,000 a year since this phenomenon started 4 or 5 years ago. And if you think about the overall levels of net migration and immigration, which are hundreds and hundreds of thousands, but nonetheless, the polling suggests that it really, really bothers voters, and it bothers them because they think that it suggests, well, hang on a minute, the government doesn't have control over our borders. You know, simple as that. You don't know who's coming in, you don't know who's going out. So it is a huge issue, and every government has struggled with it. And this now falls into Andy Burnham's lap, one of the many tricky issues he has to deal with, Rahul.
1: Yeah, it is a very tricky issue, isn't it? And of course, while he's trying to come up with ideas to tackle the situation, you know, those politically opposed to him are putting forward their own ideas, aren't they?
3: They have indeed. So perhaps the most striking has come from the populists of Reform. And it is really genuinely striking. They're calling it Operation Fortress. So they've even given it a name, Rahul. And the idea is, and they're describing it, by the way, as the largest military operation, if they win power, in the Channel since World War II. So nothing immodest about these proposals. But the general idea is they would intercept all the migrant boats using the British Navy. People would be detained, given food and water before being returned under escort to France and Belgium. Well, their critics have pointed out France and Belgium just aren't going to agree to this. So that is an absolute major problem. And there's also the suggestion that any such action would violate both maritime and international law. And there's a sort of the allegation that this is all a giant stunt by Reform because of other kind of domestic problems that they've been facing. But I mean, again, you know, if you zoom back like Paul was doing and looking at this problem more widely, I mean, it is just so difficult to deal with. I mean, you know, it's very difficult to expel people. I mean, the idea of preventing people from landing creates all sorts of problems with international law. I mean, in the end, what you're dealing with is just a vast tide of people who want to leave where they are and head north into Europe.
1: Yeah, Rob, it is an issue I'm sure that we will come back and talk to you, Greg, and also Paul about as well. Let's go back to the US now, a part of the world that many of my colleagues are always looking at closely here in the newsroom, because the first two deaths linked to the widespread outbreak of Cyclospora across the United States have been confirmed. Health officials in the state of Michigan said that two individuals had significant underlying health conditions that may have been impacted by the disease. Nearly 7,000 cases of cyclosporiasis have been confirmed across 45 states in the U.S., a parasitic infection that can cause severe diarrhea. The U.S. Center for Disease Control and Prevention says deaths from it are far from common, as it is not usually life-threatening. Joining me now to explain what's happening are the Business Insider health correspondent, Hilary Bruick. Plus, we have gastroenterologist and assistant professor of medicine at Harvard Medical School, Dr. Tricia Pusricha. Thank you very much, both of you, for joining us. Doctor, can I come to you firstly? Because a lot of people will have seen online at the moment this phrase, explosive diarrhea across the United States. Just give us a wider sense of what it actually is and what's causing it.
4: Yeah, thank you for having me on, Rahul. So, you know, so this has been going on as an outbreak since at least June. And Cyclospora is a parasite and it infects the intestine. What's tricky about this is that it's usually caused by eating some produce that has the parasite on it. And then it incubates. It goes through parts of its life cycle inside your intestine that it could last days to even weeks. That's what makes this a little bit trickier than, say, a norovirus, which comes comes on, hits you like a hurricane, and it's over in a couple of days. This lingers for several days to weeks, and then you don't start to develop symptoms until that period of its life cycle is over and it starts to shed. When it starts to shed, that's when people start to develop symptoms like abdominal pain, cramping, and then most importantly, that famous explosive diarrhea.
1: Yeah, it sounds absolutely horrible. Hillary, and how widespread is it across the US at the moment? And do we know what's causing it? I saw President Trump was asked about this. Somebody was talking about lettuce. I mean, have they pinpointed exactly, you know, where this is coming from?
5: Yeah, so this has been an unusually long outbreak and a slow outbreak to figure out what's going on. I mean, as early as there's new reporting coming out that as early as early July, you know, Taco Bell was getting indications from the Michigan Public Health Department that maybe there was something wrong with their lettuce. And so we really didn't hear until mid-July any sort of confirmation that probably some shredded iceberg lettuce coming out of Mexico was contaminated. And we still don't know the full extent, really, of how much lettuce is impacted or if there are other vegetables that are impacted. I've spoken to people who got sick here in New York City who said, I did not eat iceberg lettuce. I was having romaine, and I'm pretty sure that's how I got it. And so there's been a lot of really confusing messaging about, you know, how big is this? What's going on? And it seems like maybe we've already hit the peak and it's winding down, but public health experts are saying to me, you know, well, we're going to have to wait until the end of August when the cyclospora infection season kind of drops off to really say this thing is over.
1: Okay, Tricia, is that what you expect? And if we're not quite sure where it's coming from, I've read a lot about the different forms of lettuces over the last few hours about which could possibly be causing it. What should you do? I mean, you can't avoid everything, can you?
4: I know. I mean, wouldn't doctors everywhere be rejoicing if we were telling people it's potato chips you had to avoid, but it had to be lettuce? And, you know, the fact is, I'm actually not necessarily telling everybody avoid all lettuce at all costs. I've met a number of people. One of my colleagues this morning said he hasn't eaten a salad in months. And that's not actually what we're advising. What I want people to do is, one, be very mindful, stay up to date with the latest updates. And that is to say, certainly anything that has been listed in that, you know, the shredded lettuce from Taylor Farms has already been removed from the market. If you are immunocompromised, so maybe you're elderly, maybe you have some condition that would put you at a higher risk of a serious infection, those are the people I want to take extra precautions. Everybody else, do the basics, which is washing your produce thoroughly, cooking it when you can. Personally, I haven't stopped eating salad. I just eat mine now from a local place that sources its salads locally. The thing to remember is that most of these cyclospora outbreaks, they can be traced back to imported produce from endemic regions. So if you buy your foods from a local sort of farmer's market, that's generally a much lower risk.
1: Please don't tell me this comes from potato chips. You know, you may upset a lot of people across the world if they have to give up potato chips. Maybe a little harder than lettuce. Hillary, you were saying before you've spoken to people, you know, who have suffered from this. What did they tell you? I mean, what was it like for them? Are they recovering now?
5: Yes. So this was a fascinating case of a lawyer I spoke to here in New York City, 43-year-old lawyer. He sort of did his own trace back of his own illness. He actually got sick back in May during, he believes, a work lunch where, you know, he and his colleagues, he had a vegetarian meal. Some of his colleagues had meat, but the common factor in all of their meals was some romaine lettuce and some cilantro, both items that have been connected to cyclospora outbreaks in the past. And he did test positive for the parasite. But, you know, as we were talking about earlier, he didn't get sick until well over a week after this work lunch. So if he hadn't been talking to his colleagues and noticing that they were all developing the same symptoms, he probably wouldn't have known. So this really speaks to how difficult it can be to trace back and figure out, you know, where the contamination is coming from. But he did have those 10 days of watery diarrhea, severe indigestion, stomach pain, no appetite. He lost 7 pounds. And, you know, it's extremely difficult to stay hydrated when you're sick like that. So that really speaks to, you know, what might have been going on with these two deaths in Michigan. But luckily, if you take the right antibiotic, he started feeling better, you know, within a day or two. So, you know, if you don't get treated, the infection can actually relapse. So you might start feeling better and then you get sick again. So this can go on for like over a month if people don't know they have it. But with the right, very strong antibiotic, the recovery is pretty swift.
4: Yeah, and I'll just add to that that, you know, I've had a lot of people who say, you know, how would I know if I have it? Like, is it possible to get it and for it to fly under the radar? And actually, generally, that's not true. This is one of those bugs you will know if you have it. Yeah. It's not subtle. But the good news is that, exactly, we have a treatment, and it, you know, people will, for the most part, if they're healthy, get better without the treatment. They will be able to clear it on its own, but that is not a reason for anybody to suffer. So if you have the kinds of symptoms, diarrhea that's not getting better, you know, the people I've spoken to, it feels like they have literally experienced a gut punch to their stomach. Those cramps can be really painful. You don't have to suffer through that for weeks. As Hillary mentioned, the treatment will get the symptoms out of your life within just 48 hours.
1: And it is serious, isn't it? I know, you know, we've had these two cases of people who've died from it. And I suppose, Tricia, another question people might want to ask is, well, you know, why is it a problem? I mean, is there not a way that when you know, whoever's selling the food, can they not detect that these parasites might be there? Should we have better prevention right at the source?
4: Well, you're asking the right questions. And, you know, one of the biggest, I think, most confusing parts of this saga was when the source was seemingly identified, the Taylor Farms Lysburg lettuce. And then there was this almost what felt for a moment like a reversal where the U.S. agency said, wait a minute, that was a false positive. That's not real. And this really gets to the heart of the problem, because indeed that lettuce from Taylor Farms is still implicated. The reason the testing, however, can be so confusing, difficult to interpret, is because this parasite is hard to grow. It's hard to grow. You may, and this seems to be the case in that false positive, in trying to grow it and replicate it, you may accidentally amplify the wrong signal, and that can look like this is the positive. Now, on an individual level, if you were just somebody coming into your doctor's office wanting to be tested, there is a very specific test you can do. But on an epidemiological level, it can be hard to trace that source.
1: Well, listen, I want to say thank you to both of you there, because it is quite a problem across the US at the moment. Explosive diarrhea, Hillary and Dr. Tricia Pusricha giving us the details of what's causing it and what you can do if you do suffer from it.
6: We're glad to have you with us on the BBC World Service. In half an hour, it's Outlook.
7: Alison Stoner was a child star in Hollywood, appearing in films like Cheaper by the Dozen and Camp Rock. But behind the scenes, life was far from picture perfect. They tell us what being a famous teen is really like.
6: That's followed by Witness History, returning to 1988 and the first carbon offset project.
8: 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So the forest is life. That's why we worry about maintaining all the forests.
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9: Women were systematically denied access to the same academic resources as men were. 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I mean, yeah, because they didn't get the same opportunities.
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1: 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And Isaac Fannin, you often hear him on Newsday in the morning, but he's up awake in the afternoon. He has just sat down because he's going to bring us the latest with comments from FIFA's head of global development, Arsene Wenger. We'll find out what he said after the news.
10: BBC News with Moira Alderson. Oil prices have fallen by as much as 5% after two senior US officials once again talked up the possibility of an emerging diplomatic breakthrough to reopen the Strait of Hormuz. The US Secretary of State Marco Rubio and the Treasury Secretary Scott Bessent expressed hopes that a deal might even be done in the next 1 or 2 days. President Zelensky has accused Russian soldiers of taking pleasure in killing people after footage emerged which showed a Ukrainian market trader being chased by a drone. The 52-year-old was selling vegetables in the city of Kherson when a drone circled his vehicle and then exploded, leaving him with concussion and shrapnel wounds. The Russian logistics company Fesco has stopped accepting shipping requests via the Black Sea. The company said it made the decision after one of its cargo ships was attacked by Ukrainian drones in the Black Sea on Friday night. It then sank. Cameroon's longtime leader Paul Biya has reshuffled the country's top military leaders amid growing speculation about his health and whereabouts. The changes were made by presidential decree and announced on national radio. A mass funeral has been held in Gaza City for 112 people whose bodies were long trapped under the rubble of buildings hit during an Israeli strike in 2023. Hundreds attended the funeral for members of two clans. French officials say more than 170 migrants have been rescued after their boat caught fire while attempting to cross the Channel to England. No casualties have been reported. An English football fan who had England World Cup winner 2026 tattooed on his leg has returned to his tattoo parlour for a correction. Sean Carrington had the words "just joking" added. England lost to Argentina in their semi-final. He paid about $740 for the first tattoo. BBC News.
1: Welcome back to Outside Source here on the BBC World Service, here sat on our little white table with a couple of microphones on it. I'm delighted to say that Isaac Fannin is here, which means we're talking sport. And when we're talking sport nowadays, Isaac, we are talking FIFA, aren't we?
11: We really are. I mean, this story just keeps on unfolding, keeps on going. And yeah, it's one of the craziest stories we've had to deal with in a number of years in the sporting world.
1: And it's one that is a bit like a film at the moment. There's a new twist every day. And now we've had FIFA's head of global development, Arsene Wenger. Many people will also remember him as Arsenal's former manager. He's been making comments about what's unfolded in the last week or so. What's he said?
11: So he's been getting quite a lot of criticism, actually, because he's worked very, very closely with the FIFA president, Gianni Infantino. And he's spoken in the past about supporting some of Gianni Infantino's more controversial plans. So one of them a few years ago was to expand the World Cup to every 2 years rather than every 4 years.
1: Was that Arsene Wenger's? Some people say?
11: Some people will argue that it was his idea, but I think he was asked a question and he said that he was in support of it because he felt it gave players more of an opportunity to play at the World Cup and more of an opportunity for them, because every 4 years means that if you miss out and you're 26, next time you play it will be 30. So that was his argument. And he has been working with FIFA since 2019, and he actually has had to release this statement saying that the decision to withdraw the project was absolutely necessary beyond question, because I firmly believe in an independent FIFA that serves our game with commitment, transparency and integrity. He says that he had nothing to do with this. His hands are up and he's saying, it wasn't me, boss.
1: There's a lot of people at the moment saying it wasn't me, boss. Boss, in terms of where we are on this story now, give us your sense of what you think is going to happen next. We know that Europe are very keen to see Gianni Infantino go, but Africa is a part of the world that you know really well. They're going to be crucial in this, as will Asia be.
11: Absolutely.
1: Do you think that they're going to remain backing him for a while?
11: So we think that Gianni Infantino actually is in Africa at the moment.
1: Oh, really?
11: He is in Morocco, and he's going to be part of a meeting that is taking place with the Confederation of African Football on Thursday. Judging by the agenda, there's going to be a long meeting. This failed plan that Infantino had is going to be a big, big talking point. And as you mentioned, Africa has been a really important part of Gianni Infantino's ability to gain power in FIFA. It's a stronghold for him, and they were big supporters. Some of the federations were big supporters of this plan.
1: Because they got money, didn't they?
11: Because they got this $40 million, which Infantino was offering. And so that is where the support will come from for Infantino if he is to weather this storm and stay as the FIFA president. But at the moment, it is looking harder and harder every day. The more longer we go on with this story, the more difficult it seems to be for Gianni Infantino, because, as you mentioned earlier, people are coming out and saying, it's not a good thing. There's been plenty of reaction to this story.
1: Yeah, and Arsene Wenger, he's a very well-respected manager, isn't he? I think across the football world, he's somebody who has a lot of respect. So when he comes out and issues this statement, do you think that it heaps the pressure more on him?
11: It completely heaps the pressure on. There's actually been a leaked memo from FIFA's Secretary General Mathis Gravstrom that was sent to FIFA staff, and in it, and the words, these are really, really strong words, he describes the recent events that FIFA have gone through as a sad and reproachable series of events which were thankfully concluded with the project permanently abandoned. We have been all thrown into the middle of a turmoil which is difficult to comprehend and accept. Individuals, unstable moments and unfortunate episodes come and go. The institution, its mission and its responsibilities towards world football continue, and that is why we should always keep our professionalism, sense of perspective and composure. I mean, if the Secretary General is saying that about decisions taken by the president of FIFA, you have to wonder how long that president has in his job.
1: Yeah, it's an interesting story, this, isn't it? Because often with stories, you know, we as journalists get really involved with them, and you know, a lot of football fans at home go, we don't really care about it this much. But I remember during the World Cup, and you, of course, were there covering it for the BBC World Service. You know, when Gianni Infantino turned up at stadiums, people booed him, didn't they? So, I mean, what reaction would he get now after this? It would be even worse,
11: well,
1: wouldn't it?
11: I think that is a problem. He is an unpopular president for FIFA. And that is because of a number of the decisions that he has taken, from, you know, it seemingly unilaterally giving the US President Donald Trump a peace prize to introducing these hydration breaks. You know, he released a really bellicose statement at the end of the World Cup, decrying his haters for criticising some of the decisions that he took during the World Cup. And it will be interesting to see whether he is as bellicose, because he is definitely a bruised, his stature as FIFA president is definitely bruised.
1: Isaac, always lovely to see you in the daytime rather than earlier in the morning. I think you're going to be quite busy with this story. I mean, that's fair to say maybe there are a few more haters at the moment for Mr. Infantino. Isaac Fannin joining us there. Now, earlier in the programme, we were talking to Anthony Zirka about his piece that you can go and read on the BBC website. We like to pick up on some of the stories that are there, so let's turn now to one of the most read stories on it. It's titled, What Will Happen When a SpaceX Rocket Collides with the Moon? Okay, well, let's find out more on this story now from the BBC's Kayla Epstein, who is in New York. Kayla, thank you so much for joining us. It's a great title. Tell us more about this. When is this SpaceX rocket colliding with the moon, and why is it colliding with the moon?
12: Yeah, so some people estimate at about 2:35 in the morning here in New York and about 6:35 in the morning over where you guys are in the UK, a discarded piece of a SpaceX rocket is going to, as NASA has confirmed, likely slam into the moon and cause this giant plume of moon dust blow out into space. And people are obviously quite fascinated by this because it's not every day something like this happens.
1: Okay, so there'll be this big plume. So I don't know, if you have a big telescope and you put it on the moon, will you be able to see it?
12: So I asked an astronomer at Cambridge about how you could possibly see this. And he said, unfortunately, you probably won't be able to see this with your naked eye. But people who have access to more sophisticated telescopes, and of course, the professionals who will be observing this, may be able to see a flash. And of course, NASA is probably going to be keeping an eye on this for further study.
1: Okay, they're going to be keeping an eye. I mean, is it going to cause a lot of damage to the moon? And I suppose up there in space, it's quite common, isn't it? We're seeing more and more rockets going there, and a lot of them just float about, don't they?
12: Yeah, I mean, well, first of all, it's important to remember that the moon has been getting battered by random space objects since its existence. That's why it's all pockmarked and people say it looks like cheese. You know, that's where the metaphor comes from. But by discarded rockets, not that often. There was an incident in 2022 involving, I believe it was a Chinese rocket. But the thing is, as humans launch more and more stuff into space, there's more and more stuff floating around in orbit around the Earth, around the moon. And the chances that this is going to happen might be increasing. Space junk also collides into other pieces of space junk all the time. There's like gloves that astronauts have lost floating around out there. So it's there is quite a bit of junk floating around.
1: You know, I have many things in my life that I worry about. And now you're giving me something else to worry about with all this junk up in space. So if it can go to the moon, is there any possibility that, you know, I could be sleeping in my house here in London and one day, you know, a rocket falls through my roof?
12: That is probably unlikely. I will say NASA confirmed there is absolutely no threat to the Earth. The moon might get a bit of a dent in it, but that is pretty much the only impact that we're going to see. But scientists do say that we should be paying more attention to the amount of debris in space, especially as humans seek to continue their exploration. Right now, you know, we can keep operating as we are, but if we reach a point where there's too much stuff floating around the Earth, then it might be difficult to do future launches.
1: But and is there a danger that we're getting closer and closer to that? We talk so much on this program, don't we, about the space race. There's so much more, many more satellites going up into space. Elon Musk wants to have data centers up in space. So that space junk you talk about is increasing day by day.
12: Yeah, and I think, you know, you would have to talk to various astronomers and scientists about sort of where we are in that process right now. You know, when I spoke to an astronomer at Cambridge, he said that we're not there yet, but it is something that people should be paying attention to. I will say, in terms of the future of space exploration, one reason that astronomers are interested in studying this is because, you know, we do have ambitions to return to the moon. You know, as you mentioned, Elon Musk has ambitions there, or he's stated things like that. And so knowing what happens when an object strikes the moon, whether it's man-made or not, is pretty important.
1: Okay, well, we shall find out. Kayla, thank you for bringing us up to date with that story. One of the most read. What will happen when a SpaceX rocket collides with the moon? You heard from Kayla there, but go and have a read of her article as well. Shall we return to Ariana Grande, one of the biggest stars of our time, because she's spoken for the first time since her publicist announced over the weekend that she would be taking a step back from visibility once her current tour ends next month. Grande returned to the stage on Monday evening in Chicago for another stop on her Eternal Sunshine tour, telling fans the announcement that was made yesterday was not a reactive or impulsive thing. It's something that I had decided to plan quietly a long time ago. She also said boundaries need to be set. Human beings do need a break sometimes. Just before we came on air, I spoke to some Ariana Grande superfans to get their thoughts on her decision and her speech during that Chicago concert. Rachel was speaking to us from Toronto in Canada. Liba was here in the UK, and Colette joined us from the Netherlands. We started with Rachel on why Ariana Grande was so important to her.
13: Ariana Grande... This might be something funny for people who don't really care about horoscopes or whatever, but we have almost the exact same three top signs. And I've always wondered, like, why I felt like I related to her music and her words and everything she said, and like the way she carries herself, her drive, her ambition so much. And now I understand it more. She's just such an inspiration for me as someone who is also in the industry. I aspire to sing like her. I aspire to be like her, to emit the kindness and love that she does. And also, I think a big, big thing for me right now is seeing how much she's healed and how far she's come from the things that she's been through. It's been so inspirational for me as someone who's also going through my own healing process, as we all are in different stages. Especially this last album and Eternal Sunshine as well. I've felt the healing energy. Like, her music has these frequencies that really just make a difference. Every time I feel like I need a pick-me-up, it's Ariana Grande. She reminds me who I am. Her lyrics remind me who I am and what I can achieve. She's a queen of manifesting. Like, she knows how to go into things knowing what she wants and knowing how to get them. But she's also, like, such a kind, beautiful, pure soul. And that's inspirational as well, because a lot of people will just be like, oh yeah, I just want to get what I want in life, and that's it. And they forget that there's a whole other aspect to that, because we have people all around us and we need to be aware of how we treat them. She's never once been mean to fans, been anything like that. And, like, the words that I've heard people say are so unwarranted because of the person she is. She is so deserving of just love, and, like, we should be grateful for her.
14: Hi, this is Liba, and Ariana Grande, like, means a lot. For I've been a fan since I was 5 years old, since Victoria's, and I agree, her songs, like, resonate with me a lot, especially, like, Eternal Sunshine, and it's just so beautiful to see how much, like, she's grown.
15: Colette here. I totally agree with everything that already has been said. It's so beautiful to hear that there are more fans, of course, out there that has the same feeling, love, and energy they feel from Ariana. And I really love how she always has been very open through her music with her fans. It really feels like a deep connection you have with an artist, even though she doesn't know who you are, but it feels like you have a deep connection with someone. And I really grew up with her from the Victorious era until now. I was just, I think, 11 years old back then, and I can't imagine a world without someone like Ariana, because she's so warm-hearted, so open, so honest every time, and she really means the world to me.
1: I know that you're going to see her, aren't you, Colette, a couple of times coming up, as is Liber. A question to all of you, and Colette, if you want to go first on this one.
15: Mm-hmm. Yes.
1: She is so important to you, but she is taking this step back. When you heard that news, what went through your mind?
15: I completely understand it. Of course, it is unfortunate, but I think that feeling fades away, because like I'm a real fan. I know she could really use a break. We had a break before. I think it was just after the Positions album. She went filming for Wicked. It was a different kind of break, of course. It was more a break from social media, making music, and really going after something that is her big dream. But now I think it's finally time for her to really take that break and just step back from everything that has to do with the public eye, and just really go back to grounding, really go back to her being by herself, by her friends, her family. I just completely understand it. Touring is physically and emotionally demanding. Creating music, it's something she really loves, but I think we underestimate the energy that she puts into it.
14: Yeah, I agree. Liber here. And honestly, when I found out about the announcement, I was at first like upset, but obviously it's so understandable. I feel like empathy towards her, because I feel like over the past year, there's been like an intense amount of like public commentary about her body. And I think it's easy to like forget that celebrities are still human beings. And I don't think anyone deserves to have their opinions constantly analysed or like discussed by so many people, whether it's someone in the public eye or not. So like, but also, I feel like with the recent projects she's done so much, but I feel like more than anything, I hope that she takes the time that she needs to feel supported and know that many fans care about her well-being first and foremost, and we will all be here waiting whenever she's ready to be back.
16: Ladies, that was so well said. This is Rachel here. Yeah, when I first heard the news, which was I think yesterday actually, I had a lot of mixed feelings. I knew immediately, like, because I could tell by the way she talked, she knew this was the best thing for her. And of course, I want her to be happy, and I'm happy for that. I hear people comment on Ariana's body, for example, making comments about, oh, she looks a certain way and I'm concerned. And you know, it feels like people want to say something because they just want to say it for the sake of saying it. And then they use the excuse that it's concern, genuine concern for her. But, you know, like, women's bodies, having a commentary on women's bodies has always been an issue for so long. Ariana Grande has spoken up on it herself, and people still will talk. And I have people in my life who have spoken about that. And I always say something because I can't stay quiet, because it upsets me to know that people are talking about her in this way, because nobody knows anything about somebody. Like, for example, Ariana Grande, she's got her own life. She's got her own people around her. Our job as a fan base is to love and support her and be grateful for everything she's given us. She is such a wonderful, caring person, and she's getting these hateful comments. I can't even imagine how it feels. I remember one time, because I'm a content creator, and like
13: several years ago, actually many years ago, I was younger, I received one comment that really, really messed with my brain on a singing video that I posted. And that was just one comment. I can't imagine how Ari must have felt like seeing all these comments from people claiming to be concerned, right?
1: You're right that often people like to make comments, don't they? But is some of it from concern, do you think?
13: I think that some people might be, yeah, for sure. But it's so easy to say something like that and not think about the consequences on somebody's mental health from behind a screen, right? Like it's not that easy to say to someone's face. Like, but when you're on your phone and you put it in a comment section, that's easy. You post it, it's done. And you don't think about the repercussions that that might have on someone, because no one, you know, like, no one knows what somebody's like just by looking at somebody, what their history is, what they've been through, how they are. And I think that a lot of people are forgetting that during the eras that they say, oh, I miss this old Ari, I want her back, they're forgetting the things this woman has been through. I mean, Ariana has been through so much. She's worked so hard to heal. I'm so incredibly proud of her. I look up to her as an inspiration for me to be able to heal as well. And she's talked so many times about how unwell mentally she was back when people are claiming, oh, she looked so much better, she did this better, she did that better. And I can see how healed and happy she is now in comparison. And people are forgetting that her happiness is what matters, right? And
1: she's been through so much as well, hasn't she, with the bombing in Manchester, yeah, with the death of Mac Miller, her partner. I mean, this is somebody who's only 33, yeah, but has been probably through more than many of us will go through in a lifetime. There's an interesting quote that she said, which I was reading about. She said, I've been a specimen in a Petri dish since I was 17. Colette and Liber, a question for you both here. Why is it still that if you're a female pop star, you're under so much more scrutiny than a man is still? I mean, we don't look at Justin Bieber so much, do we, or make comments or Harry Styles about their appearances. But when it comes to female pop stars, and let's be honest, they dominate the industry at the moment. Yeah. We still do, don't we?
15: Yes, of course. Yeah, Colette here. Yeah, I think it's just too easy to pick on a woman. I don't know. I wish I had an answer on this question, because it's so interesting to think about. Definitely, men don't hear these comments about their body. I think even if I have to think about it right now, if I ever saw some comment or a news article about maybe like a popular actor or in this case maybe Justin Bieber, I've never seen a comment about their body more than I saw comments about women's body, and especially now Ariana Grande. But I've seen so many from the past, I think, year already. I'm getting sick and tired of it. And I think we need to be more respectful for what we put out, as Rachel already said. It could really damage someone.
17: Liber here. And honestly, this is something that I have thought about a lot recently, because I feel like I'm starting to notice it even more with people in like the industry constantly criticizing women or picking every little bit apart compared to a man. And I feel like the only thing I can think of is because for some reason, for some weird reason, I feel like women, like female, are deemed to have a set like beauty standards and beauty. They need to look a certain way to fit the ideals.
1: Yeah, I think it's hard to disagree with what you've actually said. That it's been a perennial problem that you think is going to get better from one generation to the next. Unfortunately, you know, those discussions continue. Right, she will be back soon. And of course, a lot of you are going to go and see her on stage. Now, here we're going to end on some positivity. Colette and Liber, because Rachel has a good voice, I've been told. So, is there a particular, Ariana, we're going to see if this works. Is there a particular song you'd like her to sing?
15: Oh, Colette here. There are so many to choose from. I was really happy hearing Honeymoon Avenue live, and then the OG version already. So I'm very blessed with the set list. But Oh, I would love to hear Every Time again. It's one of my favorites from Sweetener. Sweetener is also my favorite Ariana album. I think it's the best she ever created. And I would love to hear Every Time again. It's such an amazing song and super underrated. Super underrated.
18: Oh my God, it is.
17: Oh my God. Liber here. And honestly, I was going to say Honeymoon Avenue as well. It's one of my favorite songs. It's so nostalgic. But another nostalgic song for me I really like is Why Try. It's so beautiful.
19: You guys have no idea how much I've been relating to these songs lately. So,
1: But we'll let you sing what you want. You can sing whatever you want. You have a crack on. There's not, you know, there's only a few million people listening. You'll be fine.
19: Mm-hmm. Oh God, that's a lot of pressure. Well, this is for Ari. I love you, Ari. I don't know if you're listening, but.

0: back to you.
1: Okay, that part's harder.
2: Wow, a round of applause. That was very good. Whoa. There we go. Rachel ending that conversation with her beautiful voice there. She was speaking to us from Toronto in Canada. We had Liba, who is here in the UK, who I know is getting really excited about seeing Ariana Grande complete her tour. She was in Chicago, of course, last night here in London. Colette's also going to be in London to see Ariana Grande as well. Thanks you to all three of them there for being so honest about a pop star who clearly is so important to them and their lives. Let us turn to the story that's the top story that's being written up by the Bulletin's desk that is behind me, and that is that oil prices have fallen by as much as 5%. The reason for that is that we've got these two senior officials from the Donald Trump administration who are talking about the possibility of an emerging diplomatic breakthrough to reopen the Straits of Hormuz. I know we have been here before. Anthony Zerka was telling that earlier in the program. But let's hear what Scott Bessent, the US Secretary of State, has been saying to the American network CNBC.
3: We are in talks with the Iranians, and I think there is a chance we may have a deal today or tomorrow to open the strait and move towards a more normalized position in this conflict.
2: Scott Bessent, who, of course, is the U.S. Treasury Secretary there. Let us see what happens with those conversations. I know that my colleagues around me here in the newsroom are keeping a very, very close eye on it. And the newsroom program itself, the World Service program, they're sitting just around the corner to my right. They're working hard on that as well. That is it for this edition of Outside Source.
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8: Coming next, it's Outlook with me, Jo Fidgen. Alison Stoner was a child star in Hollywood, but fame comes at a price.
9: I needed to control my behavior, my facial expressions, so that whatever was conveyed aligned with this positive professional reputation that I was hoping to establish and maintain. And that's happening in a 9-year-old's head.
8: By Alison's teenage years, the pressure was taking its toll.
9: My body was a product that would literally be on a shelf. I had dolls of my body that I didn't know existed, by the way. And I will see myself in Barbie form, and I will need to live up to that. But at 14, you're just like, okay, I guess this is my lot in life.
8: Trying to live up to that made Alison seriously ill. How to survive child superstardom after the BBC World Service News.
10: BBC News with Moira Alderson. Oil prices have fallen by about 5% after two senior US officials again talked up the possibility of a diplomatic breakthrough to reopen the Strait of Hormuz. The Secretary of State, Marco Rubio, and the Treasury Secretary, Scott Bessent, expressed hopes that a deal might be done in a couple of days. Iran's Foreign Ministry spokesman says talks with Oman on a new mechanism for vessels going through the Strait of Hormuz have been positive. Mr. Rubio said that there were grounds for optimism.
11: I think that there's a conversation and negotiation that we are involved in between Oman and Iran on how warships can be able to go through there safely in the short term as we move towards these longer term talks about denuclearization. And suffice it to say, there's been progress made in those talks, but not finality yet. We're hoping that will happen in a very short.
10: President Zelensky has accused Russian soldiers of taking pleasure in killing people after footage emerged showing a Ukrainian market trader apparently being hunted down by a drone. The attack happened in the city of Kherson in southern Ukraine. Here's our Global Affairs reporter, Paul Moss.
0: Ukrainians call it a safari, where Russian drones chase individual civilians and then attempt to kill them. The 52-year-old trader, identified as Yuri, was selling vegetables when he says he heard a buzzing sound. Video shows a drone circling his vehicle as he tries to flee, and then it explodes, leaving Yuri with concussion and shrapnel wounds. Kherson's residents have suffered repeated Russian attacks, both when its forces occupied the city and after they were driven out. Ukraine has also been accused of killing civilians. Both sides deny doing so.
10: French officials say more than 170 migrants have been rescued after their boat caught fire while attempting to cross the Channel to England. No casualties have been reported and all the migrants have been returned to France. Simon Jones has this report.
1: This was one of the largest rescues of migrants in the Channel that the UK and French Coast Guards have ever had to deal with. The overloaded dinghy had been on the water for several hours when its engine caught fire. Those on board jumped into the sea to escape the flames as the boat rapidly broke up. It was being shadowed by a French vessel which issued a Mayday alert. A lifeboat from Eastbourne and two Border Force cutters were among those to answer the call. The British government said it was working with the French authorities to dissuade people from making the dangerous crossing, and numbers are down this year.
10: Cameroon's longtime leader, Paul Biya, has reshuffled the country's top military leaders amid growing speculation about his health. The changes were made by presidential decree and announced on national radio. The 93-year-old hasn't been seen in public for almost 2 months. The government says he's on a private holiday in Europe, but has given few details, other than to say he's alive and will return soon. BBC News. A mass funeral has been held in Gaza City for 112 people whose bodies were trapped under the rubble of a residential block hit during an Israeli strike in 2023. Hundreds attended the funeral for members of two extended families. An Afghan-born boxer, Sharif Ahmedzai, has been arrested in Greece on suspicion of killing a Scottish aid worker. The body of Elizabeth Jane Ross was found in a suitcase in an abandoned building in Athens last month, several days after she was reported missing. Ben Phillips reports from Athens.
12: Greek police arrested a 26-year-old man on Sunday on suspicion of homicide with intent, robbery and weapons offences. The BBC understands Sharif Ahmedzai is a champion boxer from Afghanistan who arrived in Greece as a refugee when he was 15. Lisa Ross travelled to Greece in late June. The 38-year-old from Edinburgh is thought to have been volunteering with a refugee support group. Greece's policing union claims Sharif Ahmedzai had a key to her apartment. Investigators believe that is where she died. They claim that he took Lisa's body to a derelict building and used her bank cards to withdraw money in the days that followed.
10: Member states of the European Union have praised Spain's response after more than 70,000 people illegally entered its territory of Ceuta from Morocco last week. It had been suggested Spain should be suspended from the Schengen Agreement, which allows free movement. However, the EU's migration chief blamed the mass illegal entry on disinformation and people smugglers. An English football fan who had England World Cup winner 2026 tattooed on his leg has returned to his tattoo parlour for a correction. Sean Carrington had the words "just joking" added. England lost to Argentina in their semi-final. Mr. Carrington paid about $740 for the original tattoo. The correction was free. That's the latest. BBC News.
8: Hello, I'm Jo Fidgen. Welcome to Outlook, inspiring personal stories from around the globe. What does a child star do when they're not a child anymore and have had enough of Hollywood? In Alison Stoner's case, they do whatever they can to help current and future child performers avoid the experience they had. Alison, who uses they-them pronouns, is now a mental health practitioner and coordinator on film sets, an advocate for system change in the entertainment industry. They're also a dancer, voice actor, podcaster and author. Their memoir's title gives a clue as to what we're going to be talking about. It's semi-well adjusted despite literally everything. Isn't that a great title? Alison was a Disney regular for most of their childhood and appeared in several smash hit films, Cheaper by the Dozen, Camp Rock, Step Up. It was fun at first. Alison now calls it the toddler to train wreck pipeline. It's a strange world, growing up in the spotlight, but it felt like what they were born to do. The signs were there right from the start in Toledo, Ohio.
9: I started performing at the age of 3, but really what sparked that journey is this moment

0: to watch videos of Mary-Kate and Ashley Olsen, other Shirley Temple films, and study and memorize the choreography. And if I wasn't performing at preschool, I was at home on the mantle delivering something with my Fisher-Price microphone.
1: So were these animals your only audience, or did the adults catch you at it too?
0: I think relatives, friends in the neighborhood, teachers, all found themselves witnessing some variation of me performing at some point. And so there became patterns in the feedback we received from adults. Oh, there's something here. Or, you know, the ever fun word, this young one is quote unquote special. You should do something about this. We just weren't sure what that looked like.
1: Right. So in those very early days, how did it end up looking? Where did you take this talent initially?
0: Initially, I spent time training at a local dance studio. And really, I was following in the footsteps of my older sister, who was already an established dancer, considering pursuing it professionally. And so we traveled as a family, competing in these convention spaces. Now, eventually, there was another opportunity that came along through the International Modeling and Talent Association, IMTA for short. And at face value, it seemed very similar to dance conventions just for models and actors and other kinds of performers. What we didn't realize is that by attending and meeting agents and managers in Hollywood and in these large entertainment industry hubs, that it was more of a recruitment funnel to professionalize young people. So what we thought would be just a weekend, similar to other dance conventions, became the launching pad for what's now been a 27-year career with literally zero breaks.
1: And when you say we, that's you and your mom.
0: This is my mom and myself, but of course, these decisions affect our whole family.
1: So you were six when you went to this effectively recruitment convention, as you put it?
0: I was 6 years old, on the cusp of seven.
1: And what did you have to do there?
0: Oh, it's almost kind of sounds like a circus to describe the experience. You'll see folks dressed in full costumes, frolicking to their next audition. You'll see parents rehearsing these stage performances and skits with their child in the hallway. We had no idea what to expect, but over the course of a week, I competed in no fewer than seven categories, including commercial acting versus print modeling versus professional dancing, etc. And there are thousands of people here. So I'm one in a sea of little humans. And we're doe-eyed, we're hopeful, we're wanting to deliver, even though we're not sure what that means. And of course, comes with that the myriad kinds of parent and guardian personalities and motivations and intentions. Now, at that time, my mother's take on it was, we're just here for fun. This is a chance for you to grow, to try something new. And I did not feel a pressure to pursue this professionally. The initial pressure points were coming from the agents and managers who shared this passionate story around how I had been called and chosen, and that I must follow through, and this is such a rare opportunity. You know, now we know, decades later, that's all part of the recruitment funnel. But at the time, it's quite enchanting.
2: Alison dazzled at the convention and received several callbacks from agents wanting to meet them in Los Angeles. Hollywood was calling. Within days of landing in California with their mother, Alison had been signed by a top child agent. And with dizzying speed, they were swept up into a non-stop schedule of auditions all over the city. Very, very few children get selected by casting agents, but Alison had the

0: it factor.
1: One of my first auditions was for a Disney Hallmark commercial. And upon booking the commercial, I got to fly to Florida, where Disney World is, and stay at a resort. And my only real job that day was to enjoy the park while a camera filmed a group of us children. And for that to be your first foray into performing in the industry, I mean, it was magical. And I thought, well, if this is what it means to have a job, sign me up. And I think between the IMTA and the Disney Hallmark commercial, it felt almost like this extended vacation. And really, it also meant quality time with my mom, because she was my guardian on set. And so we got to travel together. And I think that was what I was holding on to. And it felt charmed. And, you know, I thought, of course, if I've been quote unquote chosen to fulfill this quote unquote special path, then let me do my absolute best. And of course, I want to be grateful for every single moment. And these early moments were so bright and shiny, you know, it was hard to be anything other than grateful.
2: Mm. This extended vacation, as you call it, quickly turned into a permanent move, because there was so much interest in you and you were getting so many auditions and being called up to test out for pilots, and all sorts of things were going on so quickly that the decision was taken to move the family. So your stepdad, your two older sisters, to Hollywood so that you could be on the spot, which is, tell me, was it exciting or did you feel a responsibility?
1: Early on, after signing with my agent, I ended up getting to the end on three TV pilots, so new shows that were in the process of being made. And that, at the time, was really unheard of. And it microwaved this need for us to make some major life-altering decisions, not only for me, but also for our family. If I booked even one of these projects, that would mean I'd be working on a studio lot every day for years to come. I would be under contracts where a corporation would own my name, image, and likeness. I would be taken out of school and I would complete schooling on set. And my sisters in Ohio, of course, would either be split from their mother or everyone had to come with, and they would have to say goodbye to their friends and also my father, who was remaining in Toledo, Ohio. And I think knowing these stakes contributed to this sense of responsibility. If my family was going to make this large of a decision on my behalf, then I better deliver. So even if I don't book one of these jobs, which I did not, out of those three, zero of them went forward, I knew now I've got to hustle to find the next thing, because we didn't come out here for nothing. And, you know, technically, my sisters never told me that I needed to do that. Even my mom never said, you've got to become the next Shirley Temple. But when you're in the industry, it's moving at such a rapid pace, and the auditions are painted as such rare opportunities, gems that you absolutely have to, you know, take advantage of when you have the opportunity. It becomes this kind of addictive cycle of almost, and then occasionally, for a small portion of people, you actually do book the job. Mm.
2: It's hard to figure out from what you're saying whether you as a 6-7-year-old were seeing this as a job and a career or a dream.
1: For me, it's sad to admit, but I don't know that I ever felt connected to the sense of it being a dream as much as feeling like there was some cosmic confluence of factors that had assigned me this path and that I had to follow through on it, and I wanted to do it with nobility. And I remember that at 7 and 8.
0: With nobility and an extraordinary professionalism for a child, Alison threw themselves into perfecting their craft.
2: One of the first skills, I think, that you're taught is to cry on demand. This will be something Sure. you have to be able to do if you're going to make it in this environment. How do you teach a child to cry on demand?
1: Oh, dear. I remember working with an acting coach who asked me to essentially empty myself of all of Allison's feelings so that I could channel this other character. And he also, you know, used this metaphor of a sponge, and that if we filled the sponge with emotion, at some point when we needed to cry on cue or shed that tear in the script, I would be able to wring out that sponge and the tear would drop and the performance would be magic. And so I practiced and rehearsed methodically, repeatedly over time with this acting coach before going into a variety of auditions. And then they call your name and you hope that you are prepared and ready to first be fully yourself authentically, a young professional, and then to immediately on cue transition into that previously really sensitive, vulnerable place that you channeled with the acting coach.
2: Mm.
1: So the psychological and physiological demands on that young person are more than I could have ever understood in the moment.
2: I mean, you talk about having to access a vulnerable place in yourself as a child. For you at that age, what was your vulnerable place? What painful things were you drawing on at that age?
1: For me, my family life at home was already full of chaos, a sense of instability. My stepfather was, you know, quite controlling. The proper term truly is abusive in multiple ways. These were daily occurrences to hear, you know, ruthless fights and scare tactics and to endure different kinds of violence and threats. And so when I read certain scripts, you know, it was natural for me maybe to channel some of the emotion, but I was pulling from real wounds. And that's where the interesting mess unfolds, because the adult in the audition room is cheering for you for crying when you are accessing something deeply traumatizing. And then you leave the room and there's nowhere to process that further. And if you're quote unquote lucky enough, you'll actually book the job where you will be asked to recreate this emotion repeatedly in front of a room of strangers where you have no previous relationship rapport. And that can be just, I mean, it's such an interesting psychological phenomena. Choosing this life as a performer, but I was 6 and 7, and I don't think we can call it a choice at that age. There's no way I could have fully understood what was going on.
0: Alison got their big break aged 9 as a dancer in the award-winning video for Missy Elliott's 2002 hit Work It. Alison's breakdancing solo stole the show. People would stop them in the street to ask for autographs or to perform, even when they were just in a supermarket doing the groceries with mum. They were invited onto TV shows. On one memorable occasion, they taught Ellen DeGeneres how to breakdance.
3: So the first move I'm teaching you is the Harlem Shake.
4: Right.
3: And you shake your shoulders and then you pull up.
4: Yeah.
3: And then to get real hip, you dust it.
4: Don't mock me!
0: The offers rolled in and Disney came knocking. But Alison's newfound visibility came with complications, from constant security concerns to a sense that they could never break role.
1: Once I started getting recognized and also started seeing press talking about me, I realized I needed to increase my own self-monitoring. I had to be more vigilant about my surroundings, and I also needed to control my behavior, my facial expressions, so that whatever was conveyed aligned with this positive professional reputation that I was hoping to establish and maintain. And that's happening in a 9-year-old's head. So what that really boils down to is, whenever you leave the door, smile. Even if you're having a bad day, even if you just twisted your ankle, you do it. And I started learning that there was this public expectation with entertainers in particular, where people assume that they do have access not only to you in physical form, but also your private life and your details. Like, if I did an interview, you know, they might ask me about experiences in puberty. They might ask me about being a role model, as if I understood what that meant at all. They might ask me about family life at home. And I had to kind of learn how to become a persona of myself, kind of as a protective mechanism, but also a professional necessity. And what I wish I understood at that time is that there was Alison the authentic child, Alison the artist creative person, and Alison the professional commercial brand. And each of those selves fundamentally had different values, priorities, fears, limits. But at that age, it was all kind of like I was just swimming in a soup of these conflicting expectations and pressures and concerns.
0: Quite a lot for a child to be dealing with. Then there were the 70-hour weeks to cope with. Alison had parts in several shows at once, often playing kids in happy families very different from their own.
3: She hardly ever comes home since she started dating that doorknob.
4: He's not a doorknob.
3: The man irons his jeans, Mom. You can't dance.
5: Can't dance. You never seen me dance.
3: Then do something.
5: Do something.
6: What you doing? It's Alison Stoner from Phineas and Ferb, and you're watching Disney Channel.
0: Alison's time wasn't their own, and increasingly, their body wasn't either. Word would come down to have their teeth fixed, to remove body hair, to lose their Midwestern accent, even to stay out of the sun at all times to avoid their skin getting darker. The kinds of roles on offer would depend on it.
1: It became clear around puberty, but actually even before then, that certain facial features and body types were selected for lead roles, and other folks were chosen for, quote-unquote, the best friend or the jock or the rebel.
2: You came up with an acronym for the people who were often chosen for those leading roles. BHLE, standing for?
1: Blonde hair and light eyes was often the go-to look, at least in my era. Obviously, I had dark hair and darker eyes, and these, you know, stem from age-old beauty myths. And on the one hand, I wanted to, of course, be selected for the job. So I began experimenting with ways that I could modify my own appearance, not just with wardrobe, but eventually, you know, things around diet and exercise at a young age, right? And that even went further into learning that some people got laser hair removal. I mean, we were expected to modify our bodies in really severe ways as the norm. And around, I'd say, I don't know, 12 or 13, I started developing these obsessive, compulsive, controlling behaviors, where I would, you know, write out everything that happened that day, just to make sure I tracked it accurately. I would begin to monitor myself, my appearance in the mirror, because I knew that mattered deeply in an audition setting. And there was this kind of hypervigilance as a child. And the hypervigilance required in an audition room paralleled the hypervigilance I needed to survive a very unstable family life at home. And I think inside my mind and body as a young person, I was just looking for any ounce of control or stability or consistency in a very unpredictable daily lifestyle.
0: The stage was set for a devastating breakdown and a new path to recovery. Stay with us as Alison Stoner picks up their story after a short break. This is Outlook.
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8: But this goes beyond likes and shares. It's a recruitment drive.
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7: The Global Jigsaw. What's so-called jihadi cool? 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
0: Coming up in part two of Outlook, child star Alison Stoner checks into rehab after 10 years acting for a living.
1: I had become so dissociated by that point. I could be crying and I wouldn't know that I was crying. I could be showing you all kinds of indications that I was angry. Maybe my hands were in fists, but I could not personally sense into that.
0: First, the latest from the BBC World Service newsroom.
12: BBC News with Moira Alderson. Oil prices have fallen by as much as 5% after two senior US officials once again talked up the possibility of an emerging diplomatic breakthrough to reopen the Strait of Hormuz. The US Secretary of State Marco Rubio and the Treasury Secretary Scott Bessent expressed hopes that a deal might be done in the next few days. President Zelensky has accused Russia's military of taking pleasure in killing people after video emerged showing a Ukrainian market trader being chased by a drone. The 52-year-old was selling vegetables in the city of Kherson when the drone circled his vehicle and then exploded, leaving him with concussion and shrapnel wounds. Meanwhile, the Russian logistics company Fesco has stopped accepting shipping requests via the Black Sea. The company said it made the decision after one of its cargo ships was attacked by Ukrainian drones in the Black Sea on Friday night. It then sank. Cameroon's long-term leader, Paul Biya, has reshuffled the country's top military leaders amid growing speculation about his health and whereabouts. The changes were made by presidential decree and announced on national radio. Police in Libya say a large number of inmates have broken out of a prison in a town west of Tripoli. The town, Soman, has also seen clashes between armed groups and the security forces. Neighbouring Zawiya has seen similar violence. French officials say more than 170 migrants have been rescued after their boat caught fire while attempting to cross the channel to England. No one died, but three migrants were taken to hospital. And an English football fan who had England World Cup winner 2026 tattooed on his leg has returned to his tattoo parlour for a correction. Sean Carrington had the words "just joking" added. England lost to Argentina in their semi-final. BBC News.
0: Welcome back to Outlook. I'm Jo Fidgen. Hello. You'd think being a Hollywood child star would be fabulous, right? All that attention, all that glamour, all that money. But it wasn't like that for Alison Stoner. They'd grown up adoring the child actor Shirley Temple and wanting to be like her. And it started so well. They were spotted by Disney as a preteen, and as we were hearing in the first half of the programme, they couldn't step outside the house without being recognised and having a smile at the ready for the fans and the cameras, even when they might not be smiling inside. Home life was difficult. Work life was hard, long hours and punishing rules about how to look and how to behave. The demand to produce emotions at the drop of a hat made it harder for them to tap into their own feelings. Even then, they were the consummate professional with a reputation for being reliable and always upbeat. But by their teenage years, the pressure was taking its toll.
1: By then, I had about 15 adults who were on my professional team, which meant there were 15 adults having access to commissioning every cent that I made. We were a well-oiled machine, and we're going full steam ahead. I booked, you know, what would have been at the time, I don't know, maybe my fourth or fifth project with Disney, this movie called Camp Rock. And my body is beginning to change, and I'm feeling the normal teenhood discomforts about being a late bloomer compared to peers. But I'm also trying to strive for certain beauty standards, you know, deemed acceptable in the industry. And so I started forming these obsessions with food and with fitness at this age. And I found myself in the throes of a legitimate eating disorder and fitness obsession. And so I would work all day on set. And while many of the other kids would go and hang out at night, I found myself going to the gym and training for sometimes, you know, 2 hours, even after a, you know, an 8-hour dance rehearsal. And when the film came out on Disney Channel, the viewership spiked. You know, it was one of the most successful movies for them at the time. And with that came this influx of both praise and scorn. And so as a teen, just, you know, wanting to know what people thought of me, of course I was curious. You know, I would go online and see what are the reviews. And what I found was more often than not, there was commentary on my appearance, whether it was beautiful or ugly, whether I was too fat or too skinny. And that led me to hyperfixating on my body as a tool instead of something, of course, you know, to listen to and to take care of. My body was a product that would literally be on a shelf. I had dolls of my body, and I will see myself in Barbie form, and I will need to live up to that image, which of course we all know is impossible. But at 14, you're just like, okay, I guess this is my lot in life. I got to go run another mile. Oof. It was scary, yeah. And sad.
2: And on top of that, you've got what feels like a looming deadline of turning 18. You know, you won't be a child star at that point. You then need to move into the adult realm, and there's this pressure on you to get the big part that's going to help you transition from one to the other. Right. You hear about this new film that's being made called The Hunger Games, and you think, this is it. This is my chance.
1: It wasn't that I thought this role was mine for the taking as much as it felt like my Hail Mary pass. If this is going to work, I think this is the best probability. You know, the character in The Hunger Games was described as athletic and lean, and she'd grown up quickly. And so I thought, okay, I've got this in my wheelhouse. How can I set myself up for success? So I upped my physical training. I, for the character, ended up losing a bit more weight on my already very lean frame. And I knew I was getting into concerning medical territory. I started having these moments where my health was breaking down. You know, I started losing hair. My nails were peeling off. My skin, you know, was sallow. Of course, I was feeling hungrier and hungrier, and my appetite and sleep and digestion were experiencing challenges. And I kept my eye on the prize. I ended up doing the audition. Of course, it did not come through. And I was left in this moment where my body, my health had really been so compromised that I realized this actually has to be a line in the sand for me. And so that actually was a catalyst for me seeking professional help and going to rehab. But that happened at the very time that I would be reaching my child star expiration date, where society is like, okay, we've had enough of you as this child entity. Now we discard you and we move on to the next cute little Shirley. And I was terrified. It was a risk I had to take, even though my entire life was built on this path of being quote unquote chosen or special and called for this. But I knew that it was actually becoming a life or death scenario. So at 17, I made what felt like my own first decision, which was to advocate for my health and well-being and to seek treatment, even if it meant everything I had worked for fell apart thereafter.
2: It can't be easy for anyone to check themselves into rehab and to recognize that something needs to change. But I wonder, for you, you were making this big career decision at the same time, but also you're very well known and you're walking into a rehab clinic for other teenagers who will know who you are. What did it take from you to do that?
1: It was harrowing to make that decision. I felt like I was letting down the 15 adults in my professional team. I felt like I was letting down my family for not following through and getting my breakout role by now. I felt like I was admitting to a certain kind of failure. You know, I felt just such deep shame. And I had this persona, of course, who was a perfectionist who had everything together. And so I wanted to live up to that person. And being in treatment meant looking at all of the other parts of me that I had ignored, that I had neglected, and saying, I'm going to make enough room for you to acknowledge you. And, you know, it was, of course, scary, but I'm so grateful that I went, because it was the first setting where I was surrounded by adults who weren't earning money from me. They weren't there because I was paying them as a coach or paying them commission as an agent. And their job was to support me in feeling stable and capable of managing life inside and out. I had not encountered many adults like that. And so this was the first place where I got to encounter myself as a human being and not a product. I got to see myself as the product on the shelf, but then the majority of my day was spent digging in to the human experience among other young people who were trying to make sense of their lives. Mm. At the core, we were just like, help us understand how to get through this. And to feel okay.
2: How to feel okay and how to feel in your case as well.
1: Yeah, how to feel.
2: What was the term used for your emotional state?
1: Alexithymia was one of several diagnoses I received. And a simple definition of that is the inability to name and identify the sensations and emotions that you're experiencing. I had become so dissociated by that point. I could be crying and I wouldn't know that I was crying. I could be showing you all kinds of indications that I was angry. Maybe my hands were in fists or my heart rate had elevated, but I could not personally sense into that. And of course, you know, I had created a shield. And I had learned how to mask everything. And so part of treatment was the return to my own body. And as you can imagine, if you've been bottling things up for years and years and years, and they're stored away somewhere, and they've been deemed, you know, reprehensible, when you open up that bottle, it's as if it's been shaken for a whole decade straight, and it explodes, and it feels like it's far too much. And, you know, I do believe that by the time I was headed home, I had at least learned how to fully unscrew that cap and have the water feel settled enough inside that bottle that I wouldn't be left in disarray.
2: So when you leave after a few months in rehab and you're a bit more comfortable with your emotions, and then you go back into this industry, back to Hollywood, were you feeling differently about the industry at this point?
1: I'm not sure if my perception of the industry had changed as much as I was entering it in a very different body. But what happened is that I had my first audition back, and I ended up booking the job, and it was a series regular role. I had been trying for years to book a series regular role. When I got the job, my body, instead of lighting up, it felt panicky. It felt confused. And I felt so shaken up because I thought, this is everything you've been going for. Now you got it. You better be grateful. And yet my body was saying, wait, wait, wait, wait, wait, wait, wait, wait, wait. We uncovered this other self while you were in treatment. And behind closed doors, this other self began to flourish. And this self doesn't necessarily want to perform, doesn't necessarily want to be on a studio lot every day. This self is turning 18 and is kind of thinking, hey, maybe I had a strange childhood, but maybe 18 gets to be a reset button. Maybe I want to do something totally different. And I can feel my body right now reacting, you know, my throat's kind of closing up because I wanted so badly to be able to just swallow that down and do my duty. And my body had come online and it just had so much to say. And of course, now I'm so grateful that I eventually listened. But in that moment, it was so strange. I got this job and I found myself wishing and hoping that the show would not get picked up. And it was a moment where I thought, okay, I don't yet know what else to do or how I'm going to do anything else, but something's going to have to change.
0: To Alison's relief, the show didn't get picked up, and they began to step away from the Hollywood treadmill and from the managers and agents and expectations that had shaped their public identity, even their body, for more than a decade. Instead, they began building a career on their own terms, first as an independent creator and musician, and later as a podcast host, entrepreneur, and mental health practitioner.
13: Today, I'm talking about the four-letter F word that messes with all of us, the word fear.
14: You've seen what I call the toddler to train wreck pipeline of child stars. We hear about things like exploitation and general mental health challenges and sometimes suicide.
0: Alison became an advocate for change in the entertainment industry, campaigning for stronger protections for young performers and developing resources to help prevent the kinds of exploitation they experienced from happening to others.
1: Today, in the 10-year interim, you know, I had started a separate mental health company called Movement Genius with my sister. Now I'm running Artist Wellbeing Essentials, and we're essentially providing what Movement Genius offered, which was therapist-designed content to support well-being, but specifically for creatives and artists and people pursuing the entertainment industry. We get to create the manual now that everyone deserves when they get into the industry and into these performance spaces. I will say, my workaholism has come in handy in terms of executing on some of these goals. But I'm now actually practicing what I preach, and I'm incrementally seeing the health benefits and the overall life balance as well. And there's finally time to visit family, have deep relationships and to just be, you know, exquisitely ordinary.
2: What's the best thing about being exquisitely ordinary?
1: Well, respectfully, it's usually that there aren't cameras filming and microphones recording me anymore. And exquisitely ordinary, I think it's, you know, things like washing the interior of my car poorly, like scrubbing things and it not working and having no one there to witness it, meaning no one there to cheer me on as a crowd does when you're on stage, that I get to just have that be a lackluster experience and then move on and nobody knows about it except for that one now. You know, these just mundane moments for me are the extraordinary aspects of being alive. And I guess one further thing that comes to mind, being in an industry like many industries where hierarchy exists, it's been really lovely to decidedly pursue positions and, you know, just roles within my community that often go unrecognized, you know, and are more thankless jobs. I think that's so important. I, as a child, was elevated in certain ways that I don't know are healthy for anyone, let alone a child, to experience. And now I love that, you know, my partner will invite me to community food distribution and no one there knows or cares about anything anyone else has done outside of those four walls. We're just there to pack food into baskets and to make sure families have some fresh produce for that week. That's real life. That's, for me, what matters. And that's where we're all just human beings trying to walk each other home. And that's the life that I want to live and that I'm finally beginning to live.
0: Alison Stoner speaking to me from Los Angeles. They've written a book about their peculiar childhood and journey back to healthy living called Semi-Well Adjusted Despite Literally Everything. Today's producer was Zoe Gelber. I'm Jo Fidgen. We're at outlook@bbc.com and back on your radio same time tomorrow.
15: BBC World Service. And now, Witness History with me, Stan Alcorn. If you've bought a plane ticket recently and gotten the option to pay a little extra to cancel out some of the flight's carbon dioxide emissions, then you have personal experience with carbon offsets. But you probably don't know their origin story. For that, I'm taking you back to 1988 in the Western Highlands of Guatemala. I'm in Totonicapán, walking through a high-altitude pine forest that for generations has been cared for by the indigenous Quiché community here, like Roberto Antonio Alvarado.
16: Desde niño, pues.
17: When I was a kid, they told us, look, if you want to make use of a tree, you need to know how.
15: Growing up in the 1980s, Roberto lived off this forest, cutting down white pines for firewood and furniture he'd make with his dad. But he and his neighbors would also get together to plant new trees.
17: What we did before, a long time ago, what we did was collect the little seedlings from below the trees and come and replant them. That's what we did.
15: For Roberto, this is where the story begins of what would later be called the world's first carbon offset.
17: The idea that we had was, since we're already planting trees, what do we do to plant more trees? So we look for institutions, organizations to help us start a nursery.
15: They would get that help from an unusual source. It was the summer of 1988. There were catastrophic floods in Bangladesh, and in the United States, there were wildfires burning in Yellowstone National Park. And a record-breaking heat wave was the lead story on ABC World News Tonight.
18: In Georgia, a woman died from heat stroke while she was working in a tobacco field. Some people have become so distraught they have told their congressman, God is against us.
15: This is when the climate became a mainstream political issue in the country. The temperature hit 37 degrees Celsius in Washington, D.C. on the day of a pivotal hearing in the U.S. Senate.
16: I think the question that everybody's asking today with all of the heat...
15: Colorado Senator Tim Worth.
16: Is the current heat wave and drought related to the greenhouse effect?
15: The greenhouse effect theory, that CO2 traps heat like a glass box around the Earth, it was already common knowledge among scientists. But at this hearing, leading climatologist James Hansen testified that it was no longer just a theory.
19: This evidence represents a very strong case, in my opinion, that the greenhouse effect has been detected and it is changing our climate now.
15: If the climate was changing now, then the next question was what to do about it. Political activists hastily organized a conference called the Global Greenhouse Network.
20: Good morning, everyone. We're here for an historic gathering.
15: That was broadcast on C-SPAN in the U.S.
21: We've been interested in asking the question, to what extent can policy choices made today affect both the timing and the severity of global warming?
15: That's Irving Mintzer of the World Resources Institute. And at the conference, he went through a long list of policy ideas, from raising taxes on fossil fuels to underwriting investment for more energy-efficient air conditioners. And also, what if coal-fired power plants were also planting trees, enough trees to soak up the same amount of planet-warming CO2 as all the burning coal was going to emit?
21: So that the company was then responsible not just for putting the CO2 in the atmosphere, but for getting it out.
15: The very next day, Mintzer's Institute announced it as a reality.
22: Applied Energy Services, which is constructing a coal-fired power plant in Connecticut, is involved in a 10-year project to plant more than 50 million trees in Guatemala.
15: The idea was that the 52 million trees would offset the tens of millions of tons of carbon dioxide released by the power plant. But the reality was a little more complicated. The company that owned the Connecticut plant started out by giving $2 million to what was then called the Cooperative for American Relief Everywhere, or CARE. CARE, in turn, spent that money on an existing agroforestry program in hundreds of different rural communities in the western highlands of Guatemala. In Totonicapan, where I visited, that coal money paid half of Roberto's salary in a new job, setting up nurseries for trees.
17: Here's where the nursery started, right here in this area.
15: The original nursery was just a little clearing covered in straw. But now it's been replaced by shiny new greenhouses full of tens of thousands of tiny baby trees.
17: Now each year the communities ask for as many as 90,000 trees.
15: Wow. And nearby, we can see the full-grown results, towering red pines and white pines and an endangered pinabete tree that's so big I can't get my arms around it.
23: And this is one of the thousands of trees that was, for carbon credit purposes, counts as sequestered carbon.
15: Each tree and its hundreds of kilograms of converted CO2 is a tiny piece of what would come to be known as the world's first carbon offset. A study 10 years into the project found that all these trees had sequestered 270,000 tons of carbon, which sounds like a lot. But in fact, it was only 2% of what the Connecticut power plant had already pumped out. That failure to capture enough carbon, though, was not exactly top of mind here in Totonicapan.
17: No. That didn't occur to us. For us, the idea is to maintain a water source. That's the idea.
15: The fresh water that sustains communities all around Totonicapan comes from 1,000 different streams that start here in this mountaintop forest. The trees are like a natural filter, keeping that water clean.
17: They say, if we don't have forest, we don't have water. So the forest is life. That's why we worry about maintaining all the forest.
15: The coal plant in Connecticut was shut down in 2011, which meant no more carbon offset money. But the work here has continued. Today, all of Roberto's salary is paid for by the local government. And the shiny new greenhouses have a whole bunch of different funders.
3: Here,
17: there are various donors. This one was donated by the UICN. Here's one that was donated by, I forgot the name.
4: With all of these different donors, I wondered, what would have happened if they'd never gotten the carbon offset money in the first place?
17: I would say that since the culture we have is about planting trees, we would have done it anyways, just a little more slowly.
4: So the reforestation still would have happened.
17: That's right. That's right.
4: For the forests of Totonicapán, that is undoubtedly a good thing. But it also points to one of the major critiques of the carbon offset idea. Because if Roberto was right, and these trees would have been planted even without the coal money, then the utility can't really take credit for their sequestered carbon. And even as the carbon credit industry has become a multi-billion dollar market, that challenge of proving the dollars actually made a difference is one that hasn't gone away. It's still a lot easier to put CO2 into the atmosphere than it is to make good on a promise to get it back out. Roberto Antonio Alvarado was speaking with me, Stan Alcorn. It was a written and air production for Witness History from the BBC World Service.
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5: 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Air travel is being reimagined.
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5: I'm Caroline Steele, and I'm asking world-leading engineers, what is the future of flying?
7: The Engineers, Flying at the Edge. 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In 30 minutes, sports today.
24: The streets of Milan turned red and black to say goodbye to one of its football icons, Franco Baresi. Arsene Wenger has had his say on FIFA's failed private investment plan. Plus, South Africa need a win at WAFCON.
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25: Oil prices fall to a three-week low after senior Trump officials suggest the U.S. is close to agreeing a deal with Iran on reopening the Strait of Hormuz.
26: I think there is a chance we may have a deal today or tomorrow to open the strait and move towards a more normalized position in this conflict.
25: Also coming up on the newsroom with me, Jannat Jalil, 25 U.S. states file a lawsuit against the Trump administration over its latest round of tariffs. A group of English girls call on the Prime Minister to do more to combat misogyny in the classroom.
27: Well, there was a rape list that was made, just boys ordering girls who, like, the want to rape the most and then the least want to rape. And it makes you just feel like worthless. Like, it's just not a nice feeling.
25: And a man in Egypt goes on trial for pretending to be a judge. That's all after this bulletin of World News.
12: BBC News with Moira Alderson. Oil prices have fallen by about 5% after two senior US officials again talked up the possibility of a diplomatic breakthrough to reopen the Strait of Hormuz. The Secretary of State, Marco Rubio, and the Treasury Secretary, Scott Bessent, expressed hopes that a deal might be done in a couple of days. Iran's Foreign Ministry spokesman says talks with Oman on a new mechanism for vessels going through the strait have been positive. Here's Shaima Khalil.
28: And I think really the devil is in the detail, because I don't think there's a question about whether the talks are happening. Iran may say there are no negotiations with the U.S. It's what kind of talks are happening, because are the two sides, are the U.S. and Iran, sitting around the table? Highly unlikely. Are they talking through Oman? Yes, likely. But what does that mean? Iran will say that the U.S. blockade on the Strait of Hormuz will have to stop before they, on their side, open it up.
12: President Zelensky has accused Russian soldiers of taking pleasure in killing people after footage emerged which showed a Ukrainian market trader being chased by a drone. The 52-year-old was selling vegetables in the city of Kherson when a drone circled his vehicle and then exploded, leaving him with concussion and shrapnel wounds. He described what happened as the drone approached.
0: My wife started running away and it started turning around over the car. It started coming at me and I was trying to get away while showing I have nothing here. My wife got away and she started screaming, run. But where would I run? There's nowhere to go. To the bomb shelter? Terrifying. It really was.
25: The Russian logistics company Fesco has stopped accepting shipping requests via the Black Sea. The company said it made the decision after one of its cargo ships was attacked by Ukrainian drones on Friday night. It then sank. Ukraine has increasingly been targeting ships carrying Russian goods in the Black Sea, accusing Moscow of using the route to transport military hardware as well as oil. Fesco said the ship was carrying civilian products. Cameroon's longtime president, Paul Biya, has reshuffled his top military leaders amid growing speculation about the 93-year-old's health and whereabouts. He hasn't been seen in public for almost 2 months. More from Eletra Naismith.
1: The world's oldest head of state left Cameroon on the 7th of June for what was described as a brief stay in Europe. It's now his longest known stay abroad since taking office in 1982. Last month, President Biya's own ruling party convened a rare meeting of senior leaders amid mounting criticism of his absence. The government dismissed fears of a power vacuum on Sunday, saying the president was alive and would return soon. The shift in military leadership came a day later via presidential decrees issued, say state media, in Switzerland. But that hasn't stopped questions about their authenticity.
25: World news from the BBC. Police in Libya say a large number of inmates have broken out of a prison in a town west of the capital, Tripoli. There have been clashes between armed groups and the security forces in Sorman and a neighbouring town. The police have not said how many people escaped the jail. European Union member states have united behind Spain's response after a chaotic influx of up to 70,000 migrants into its territory of Ceuta from Morocco last week. After a meeting of the bloc's interior ministers, the EU's migration chief said the mass illegal entry had tested border security and resilience to disinformation. Nick Beek has this report.
2: Over the weekend, 22 EU countries, spearheaded by Italy and Denmark, criticised Spain's migration policies, with some alleging they were threatening the integrity of the whole Schengen area, which allows free movement between its member states. But what had mushroomed into a bitter and public spat subsided. The change of tone may have been prompted by the way some hard-right parties across Europe claimed the scenes in Ceuta were an alarm bell for the continent, and by how Russian-linked media revelled in a crisis at the EU's border.
25: French officials say more than 170 migrants have been rescued after their boat caught fire while attempting to cross the Channel to England. Vessels from both Britain and France took part in the rescue. All the migrants have been returned to France. No one died, but three were taken to hospital. Cuba's state-run electricity company says the national grid has been reconnected after two countrywide power outages in less than 24 hours. The three easternmost provinces are yet to have power restored. Many people have been complaining on social media about continued blackouts. Cuba is suffering regular long outages due to its aging power system and a near-total US fuel blockade. BBC News.
8: You're listening to The Newsroom on the BBC World Service with me, Jeanette Jalil. The price of oil has fallen to a three-week low as senior members of the Trump administration have raised hopes that a deal will soon be agreed with Iran to reopen the Strait of Hormuz. The US Secretary of State, Marco Rubio, and the Treasury Secretary, Scott Bessent, both announced talks had progressed so well that ships could soon begin passing through the strait. Here's Mr. Bessent speaking to CNBC.
26: We've seen President Trump last week threatened what would have been one of the largest military campaigns, or the largest military campaign since World War II, against the Iranians. And now we are, because of that, we are in talks with the Iranians. And I think there is a chance we may have a deal today or tomorrow to open the strait and move towards a more normalized position in this conflict.
8: Iran has denied it's in talks with the US, but it has confirmed it's talking to Oman, which lies on the other side of the crucial but narrow waterway, parts of which are now mined as a result of the US-Israel war on Iran.
25: Before the US and Israel attacked Iran in February, about a fifth of the world's oil and liquefied natural gas moved freely through the strait. But Iran is now insisting it should continue to control it. Our correspondent in the US, Shaima Khalil, is following developments. And Shaima, we've heard these kind of promises before from the Trump administration.
9: That's right. And I think the promises, the escalation in rhetoric, the pullback, the confusion about how far these diplomatic efforts are going, whether or not actually the two sides are talking directly or not, which we know is unlikely. All of this, I feel, is part of a pattern that we've seen throughout the past 5 months in this conflict. I think the reality really

0: a line here that Iran is weighing the options of letting Europe demine the Strait of Hormuz. That is going to take time. It's going to be highly technical about access to that. But what we've also heard is that Oman and Iran, we understand, are closer to making an agreement about letting ships go into the Strait of Hormuz through Iran and out through Oman. And also these tolls that the United States are very unhappy about, they're calling them service fees. And what we understand now is there could be an agreement about splitting those fees. Yesterday, Donald Trump said, look, this is very simple. It's not complicated. It can happen tomorrow. It is very complicated. It is not simple, and it will take time, and especially it will be very difficult given how the Iranians have been very slow to agree on things, given the political situation inside Iran, the fact that there are splits between the hardliners who want no talks with the U.S. whatsoever and the president's camp, for example, who says we should stick to the memorandum of understanding in June. So I think all of that paints a complicated picture, but what we know is that people are feeling it in the pumps. The Strait of Hormuz itself is very, very limited. There are 20 ships, for example, that reportedly crossed over the weekend compared to 100 before the war. 28% on the previous 4 days when we're talking about the decrease of the shipping. And, right, of course, all of that is reflected in the prices.
1: And briefly, Shaima, whatever deal emerges, is it likely that Iran is going to continue controlling the Strait of Hormuz?
0: I think this is really, again, very, very contentious, because control is the very core of the misunderstanding or the lack of understanding between the two sides. I think Iran will tell you, or the Iranian side will tell you, absolutely 100%. The United States will have a big issue if Iran insists that it alone takes care of that or controls that with the additional tolls on the ships.
1: Shaima, thank you. Shaima Khalil there. Well, while President Trump is hoping for a diplomatic success in talks with Iran, he's facing a legal battle at home over a new wave of trade tariffs. 25 American states, all of them Democrat-led, have filed a lawsuit against the administration trying to block the levies which is imposed on dozens of countries last month after the U.S. Supreme Court overturned earlier tariffs. I heard more about why the states are bringing this lawsuit from our North America correspondent, Anthony Zerka.
2: They are alleging that these new tariffs are arbitrary and capricious, that they were imposed without reason. That's a legal jargon, essentially accusing this administration of finding some way, any way, to put new tariffs on foreign imports to replace the ones that they had instituted last year. They got struck down by the Supreme Court, and another round of tariffs that expired because there was a limit on them. So they are accusing this federal government of abusing, misinterpreting existing law in order to impose tariffs on 59 countries and the European Union. They say there's no ground for that. They didn't provide enough substantive fact-finding behind it, because the justification the administration is using is that all of these countries, including the UK and the European Union and China and Japan and South Korea, they all didn't do enough to stop forced labor imports that were derived from forced labor. They said that there was weak justification for this. Of course, the administration counters that they did all the proper fact-finding. This is well within their authority, and these tariffs are going to be here to stay.
1: And it's not just the states that are suing. There are also small businesses bringing cases against the Trump administration.
2: Right. And the small businesses, some of them are the same small businesses, importers of foreign goods that are sold here in the United States, are the same ones that brought the first lawsuit, the successful lawsuit against Trump. They can certainly draw a line to the direct impact. They're the ones having to pay the tariffs. They're the ones who are having to raise prices. They're the ones who probably see consumer demand for their products go down because of these tariffs. It's a slightly more complicated legal reasoning for states bringing these lawsuits, although what the states will argue is that they also buy imported products. They also have state agencies that rely on imported products. They also rely on tax revenue coming from these companies. But for people challenging these tariffs, they want to put forward more sympathetic characters, little companies, little businesses, people struggling to make ends meet. And that's why you see these small businesses also being at the forefront of these lawsuits.
1: Anthony Zerker. Here in the UK,

0: A group of teenage girls who say they've experienced extreme misogyny at school have sent a campaign film to the Prime Minister, Andy Burnham, calling for change. In the short film, shot in a classroom, the girls from the northeast of England hold placards with comments that boys have made about their bodies, as well as threats of violence and explicit abuse. Some of them told the BBC how disturbed they were after finding a rape list written up by boys in their class.
1: Well, there was a rape list that was made, just boys ordering girls who, like, they want to rape the most and then the least want to rape. How it makes you just feel, like, worthless. Like, it's just not a nice feeling.
2: I think it's quite worrying as well that they were thinking about that.
1: Yeah.
2: Like, it's not really a normal thought. Like, why has that come out of your mouth? Who brought you up to be like that?
0: Our reporter Megan Patterson has been speaking to some of these schoolgirls and told me more about their film.
3: It's a really powerful film, and in it, the young women from Tyneside in the northeast of England, they can be seen holding placards in front of their faces, and on those posters, written in marker pen in their own handwriting, are the words, the phrases and the comments that these young women hear in school and online frequently. And the first sign that viewers can see warns people that the content is distressing. And what follows are comments made by boys and young men. As you mentioned, it ranges from comments about their appearance to abusive, violent language, sexualised remarks and threats of rape. It's an uncomfortable watch. It's shocking. And when I've shown it to other people, everyone's had the same response. Everyone has kind of shuddered and gone, oh gosh, that's awful. But interestingly, when I've shown it to younger women in particular, there has been a sort of sad, knowing nod that this isn't just happening to one group of girls in one school or one area. It's a much bigger problem across the UK and in fact globally too.
0: And Megan, is this something that's relatively new? How much of this is down to the influence of figures like the self-proclaimed misogynist Andrew Tate and social media in general?
3: Academics have told us that misogyny, sexism, abusive language has always been an issue. It's not a new thing. But what they would say is that there is a void which social media and influencers can fill with perhaps questionable, bordering on toxic at times, we know, attitudes and information if there is space to fill. Domestic abuse charities in the northeast of England say that it's crucial that these misogynistic attitudes are challenged, not just online but in schools too, because they can leak into early relationships and lead to abuse between young people. One of the charities working in the northeast told us that they know of 13-year-old girls being raped by 13-year-old boys because the young people lack clear understanding of what is acceptable behaviour.
0: So this group of girls, they've sent this film to the new Prime Minister, Andy Burnham. What's the reaction been from the government and what are the girls hoping the reaction will be?
3: The government has said it's taking bold and decisive action against violence against women and girls, and it described this misogynistic behaviour as one of the most pressing challenges facing our society. The young women want their film to be shown across the UK. They've sent it to the Prime Minister. They're hopeful that if it can be shared more widely, they can play their own part in challenging these behaviours.
0: Megan Patterson. You're listening to The Newsroom from the BBC World Service. More than 3 years after they were killed in an Israeli strike, a mass funeral has been held in Gaza City for more than 100 people. Pictures show their coffins laid out in rows draped in the Palestinian flag, with hundreds of mourners gathered around the rubble of destroyed buildings surrounding them. The 112 bodies have only recently been recovered. Local officials say a lack of equipment has hampered the recovery efforts. Israel controls what goes into Gaza and it doesn't allow international journalists to report freely from there. So John Donison sent this report from Jerusalem.
4: Allahu Akbar. In Gaza City, a mass funeral. Relatives carried the remains of more than 100 members of the same family, including 40 children, killed in an Israeli attack back in 2023. Each white body bag draped with a Palestinian flag and a photo of the dead. The remains were only recovered last month. It's estimated thousands more lie under the destruction. And Gazans are still dying in Israeli attacks. 18 just this weekend, more than 1,200 since a so-called ceasefire came into effect last October, according to the health ministry. That ceasefire was part of phase one of President Trump's 20-point peace plan. On Friday, he announced a key element of phase two had been achieved. For the first time, Hamas had agreed to give up its weapons on condition that Israel stops its aggression and completely withdraws from the Gaza Strip, where its forces fully occupy 70% of the territory. The president called Hamas's decision a monumental step, but it's already on shaky ground. Israeli officials have said they have no intention of withdrawing from Gaza until demilitarization is complete and Israel's attacks have not stopped.
0: John Donaldson. Well, 10 months after the US brokered a nominal ceasefire between Israel and Hamas, the peace plan has yet to deliver much of its promise. Hundreds of people in Gaza have been killed by Israeli forces since then, and most Gazans still live in tent camps or in the rubble of half-destroyed homes. But in the most trying of circumstances, some are trying to connect to the outside world and make a living with their laptops. Because of the Israeli restrictions on foreign journalists entering Gaza, our Middle East correspondent Yoland Nell has been speaking online to local tech workers there.
5: I lost all of my equipment, I lost my house, I lost my office, and I was thinking that is the end of the world here in Gaza.
6: Mahran Bayad, his wife and three young children now live in a tent in Gaza City. Despite his ruined surroundings, he's one of thousands of well-educated Gazans trying to make a living online, coding and programming.
5: I can work here in Gaza, anything that is in freelancing work, starting from mobile application for iPhone, Android, Flutter, to websites, even ads. So anything that can be worked from remotely, we can do it here in Gaza.
6: With Gaza's economy all but destroyed and 80% of people with no income, NGOs see the potential of remote work to fill a desperate need.
7: It's really critical. I mean, we talk about it now as sort of a digital lifeline, this idea that if you have a laptop, if you have a working internet connection, you can work and earn income.
6: Nicole Hark is country director for the American NGO Mercy Corps, which is trying to help Gazans, focusing on training, getting contacts for freelancers and supporting the new independent co-working spaces that are popping up in Gaza City and elsewhere.
7: It's really critical to help people get back to work. They don't want to be dependent on aid. They're not looking to sit there and do nothing, right? But it's really finding a safe space and finding something that's affordable and that continues to have consistent electricity and internet is shockingly, incredibly difficult.
6: These hubs have generators and solar panels to provide power and a better internet connection, while most of the population is still living in tents.
8: So let's start with AI engineering.
6: Wala Validis is a 24-year-old computer software engineer and her family's main breadwinner. Today, she's talking to one of her mentors based in California's Silicon Valley.
8: I have lots of international mentors who not just help me in the technical skills, also in the soft skills, also in the mental health. And my mental health, it's not in zero, it's in minus. So, yeah, if you want to complete despite all of these struggles and circumstances, or do you want to just wait for a miracle to happen? And absolutely, it will not happen if you don't do anything.
6: Wala has recently got a full-time job with a Dubai-based company. With almost daily bombings, as Israel says it's continuing to target Hamas, safety is still a big concern. And there are plenty of other challenges for tech-savvy Gazans to overcome. As well as the unstable electricity and internet, banking restrictions make it difficult to be paid. Mahran is finding it hard to get his laptop screen repaired at this makeshift workshop. There are tight Israeli restrictions on what comes into Gaza, including computer parts, because Israel sees them as having a possible military use.
5: This test is very hard for us, but we are trying to survive. We are trying to say thanks God for what we can do and we start our life again.
6: Gaza's wider recovery may be at a standstill, and yet its tech workers give a glimpse of a brighter possible future.
0: Yoland Nell reporting. Last week, the sight of tens of thousands of migrants streaming into Spain's North African territory of Ceuta from neighbouring Morocco sparked a diplomatic spat with some of Spain's EU partners. Italy and Denmark even advocated suspending Spain from Schengen, the area in the EU where people can travel freely across borders. But at an emergency meeting today, Spain's EU partners put on a show of support for it. The country says of the nearly 72,000 people who entered Ceuta last week, most of them have returned to Morocco. More than 70 of them, though, died in their futile attempt to enter Spain. The European Commissioner for Internal Affairs and Migration, Magnus Brunner, said the crisis had been a test of European resilience and border security, which it had successfully passed.
9: By every measure, Europe has not had this much control over illegal migration in decades. But of course, the events from Ceuta, that's also pretty clear, show that that dramatic images beat actually the best statistics.
0: I asked our correspondent in Brussels, Nick Beek, if Spain and its European allies had decided to bury the hatchet after the row last week.
10: I think there was a dialing down of the temperature today, Jeanette, because this had been a row that had mushroomed over the last 3 or 4 days. You had Italy and Denmark spearheading this group of EU countries who were saying that Spain's policies were really unacceptable and that Spain, in a way, had created pull factors for tens of thousands of people to try to reach the Spanish city of Ceuta, right on the northern tip of Africa. Today, though, there was a change of tone, a change of heart, it would seem. There was an outward criticism of the Spanish, and we heard from various people saying that they were supportive of what the Madrid government was trying to do and that it faced a very difficult situation last week when 70,000 people tried to cross into Spanish territory in a very short space of time. So, I mean, I don't know what's prompted this, but if I had to guess, I'd say that in the last few days, hard right and far right parties right across Europe had really seized on this, knowing that these pictures were very dramatic. A lot of people were looking at what had happened, and also the suggestion that Russian media and disinformation campaigns were amplifying this, and also the suggestion that in the first place it was some sort of hoax online that provoked people into making this journey. All of these things combined meant that I think a lot of these leaders thought, actually, we need to be more unified on this than we have been.
0: And perhaps those dramatic images caused them to panic in the first place. But after all, this surge, even though it was into Spanish territory, was actually on the continent of Africa. So to leave Ceuta, those migrants would have had to cross another border to go from Ceuta into Spain proper itself. So it seems that perhaps the panic has now subsided.
10: I think that's a very good point because, I mean, the Spanish were saying that all along it was completely impossible for 70,000 people to get on planes undetected or to get on boats and move 25 kilometres or whatever it is to the Spanish mainland. And so that argument that the Italians, for example, were talking about a few days ago, saying that the whole integrity of the borderless Schengen zone, which is, you know, such a key feature of moving around in the European Union, that was under threat. The Italians have stopped that criticism, certainly out loud at the moment. So I think they realised that there were bigger factors at play. But I think, you know, immigration is such an important topic, so divisive, but also clearly vote winning and a vote losing issue that every leader practically in the EU felt they had to comment on it in some way to show their respective electorates that they kind of got it and that they were mindful of what was happening and that their policies are the right ones for their countries.
0: Nick Beek. He said that he'd presided in court and handed out sentences, but now an Egyptian man is standing trial himself for impersonating a judge. Prosecutors say that the unemployed man had himself filmed in a courtroom wearing a judge's sash and had defrauded people of large sums of money by falsely claiming he could secure government housing for them. Yusuf Taha takes up the story.
11: Egypt's public prosecutor has ordered that the 33-year-old stand urgent criminal trial. He's charged with impersonating a judge for 3 years and defrauding people of about 10 million Egyptian pounds. That's nearly $200,000. Prosecutors allege that during questioning, the man, named only as Mustafa, confessed to bribing 3 officials at a court in North Cairo to gain access to the building. Wearing a judge's sash, he had himself filmed as if holding trials. Speaking to the camera while pointing to the piles of documents on the bench, he said he had a hard day ahead of him with so many cases to deal with. The man even appeared on some television chat shows talking about his modest background and how he'd worked hard to rise through the legal ranks. His case only came to light when one of his alleged victims reported him to the authorities.
0: And that report was by Yusuf Taha. And that brings us to the end of this edition of The Newsroom. Thanks very much for listening.
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12: The aviation industry's move away from fossil fuels to cleaner alternatives. 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
13: When you think about the citizens of Dubrovnik, especially old city, if they want to go in the grocery store, if they want to go in the pharmacy, it took them an hour.
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14: Hello, I'm Isaac Fannin, and this is Sport Today on the BBC World Service, bringing you the sports stories the world is talking about. Italy says goodbye to one of its great football icons, Franco Baresi. Arsene Wenger, the former Arsenal boss and now chief of global football development at FIFA, has had his say on Gianni Infantino's now-scrapped private investment plan. Plus, it's win or go home for South Africa at WAFCON. All on Sport Today after the BBC News.
15: BBC News with Andrew Peach. Oil prices have fallen by as much as 5% after two senior US officials once again talked up the possibility of an emerging diplomatic breakthrough to reopen the Strait of Hormuz. The US Secretary of State and the Treasury Secretary expressed hopes a deal might happen in the next few days. An Indian merchant ship has come under attack in the Red Sea off the coast of Yemen. India says the vessel capsized and sank after being hit by a projectile. The crew, most of them Indian nationals, were rescued. President Zelensky has accused Russia's military of taking pleasure in killing people after video emerged showing a Ukrainian market trader being chased by a drone. The 52-year-old was injured when the drone circled his vehicle and then exploded. The head of the Russian Orthodox Church has been criticised for saying that Russia's nuclear weapons were a sign of God's grace. Patriarch Kirill also said they'd been created with the assistance of a Russian saint. Cameroon's longtime leader Paul Biya has reshuffled the country's top military leaders amid growing speculation about his health and whereabouts. The 93-year-old hasn't been seen in public for almost 2 months. Police in Libya say a large number of inmates have broken out of a prison in a town west of the capital Tripoli. There have been clashes between armed groups and security forces in Sorman and a neighbouring town. Guatemala has raised its alert level after the Fuego volcano erupted, spewing lava and plumes of ash. Nearly 1,000 people who live on the volcano's slopes have left their homes. Cuba's state-run electricity company says the national grid has been reconnected after two countrywide power outages. The three easternmost provinces are yet to have power restored. Cuba's suffering regular long outages due to its aging power system. BBC News.
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14: Hello there, welcome to the programme. We're getting to the business end of the Women's Africa Cup of Nations. South Africa, the 2022 champions, have to beat Burkina Faso to stand any chance of qualifying to the next phase. That match kicks off in around about an hour and a half's time, and we're going to talk about it a little bit later on. But we're going to first start in Italy, which has been paying its respects to one of the country's greatest ever players, Franco Baresi, who died last week at the age of 66. Baresi's funeral took place in Milan, where he played for AC Milan his entire career. Our football reporter Manny Jasmi is with me, and tell us about Franco Baresi's career.
17: Yes, as you say, Isaac, he only played for AC Milan, even at youth level, after he was rejected by Inter Milan, for whom his older brother played. In his early days, AC Milan were first demoted due to a match-fixing scandal, and then after returning to Serie A, they were relegated. And in both cases, Baresi stuck with them. And then at the end of the 1980s, the trophies started coming. Six league titles, three European Cup or Champions Leagues, a World Cup winners' medal and a World Cup runners-up medal as well. He was football royalty, and I've been speaking to journalist Daniele Verri about what the funeral was like.
21: Over 3,000 people gathered in Milan in the Basilica Sant'Ambrogio and challenged a very hot 36 degrees temperature just to say farewell. There were young people and old people, basically people who saw him playing, as well as those who only knew him by fame, probably, or on video only. It was a mix of silent grief on one side, obviously, for the guests, as well as a stadium atmosphere, because all of the fans were singing chants to their beloved number six. There were very deep emotion in place, and in the end, everyone attributed him with a six-minute applause, which was quite moving, to be honest.
17: On Gazzetta dello Sport, the main Italian sports newspaper for the last few days, there's just been a section called Mourning, which kind of says everything in terms of how important Baresi and his death has been for Italian people.
21: Oh, yeah, most definitely, because obviously, there were mostly red and black shirts around with the number six on their back, but there were quite a few of the Nerazzurri shirts too. In fact, as Inter president Beppe Marotta and the Nerazzurri delegation arrived, the crowd welcomed them with a very warm, a very long applause in recognition of the way Inter always, Inter and the other clubs also, always respected Franco Baresi as a player and as a person. A day of public mourning has been declared in the city of Milan, and not the funeral itself, which actually took place in private form, but the surroundings of the church with all of the guests arriving, with all of the fans, were broadcasted live on a special program on national TV. So it was obviously big, because Franco Baresi was a legend independently of the club you would support.
17: Baresi's career ended in the 1990s, so how do younger fans regard him?
21: Their fathers actually passed, most have passed on to them who he actually was and what a great player he was, what a great ambassador for AC Milan, for Italian football in general. So Franco Baresi, you could say, is Italian football, so obviously they know him.
17: What did Baresi mean to you, who did see him play?
21: That's what I exactly wanted to say. I grew up actually watching him play as an AC Milan fan. So I remember him taking AC Milan to European and world dominance for a decade, winning all those titles, all those Champions Leagues. I mean, introducing the offside trap with his arm, right arm, iconically up in the air. So that team that was called the Immortal. That's what we call them in Italy, that AC Milan of Arrigo Sacchi, turning into the invincible, the team then that under the guidance of Fabio Capello won four Serie A titles in 5 years. I mean, I've seen it all from the beginning to the very end, and it's been epic. So being an AC Milan fan in that period was like Christmas and birthday on the same day. I became journalist because of my passion for football, but my passion for football obviously also derives from those days. I could tell you 1,000 games that I will never forget. It's true, and Franco Baresi was one of them, always with his shirt outside of the shorts. He would walk onto the pitch with his shirt inside his shorts, and then all of a sudden, 1 minute later, he would run around. Okay, and no referee had the guts to tell him, hey, you should wear it in, because that was Franco Baresi, you know, he was a legend.
17: And Baresi, in terms of his personality and the way he lived his life, how was he seen by Italians?
21: He was the perfect football player on and off the pitch. I mean, on the pitch, grit, aggressivity, elegance, fantastic. Off the pitch, silent leader, didn't talk much, but as everyone has said during these days of tributes, when he spoke, everyone would listen in the changing room as well as outside of the changing room. So most of the players said that a look of his would suffice for them to know if they should or should not do something. So it was most definitely a silent leader, but a leader that who led by example and not by having a big mouth and going in front of cameras and making a bold declaration. That was not Franco Baresi, but I mean, look at what he's done and look at what people think of him and what they have said of him. There can't be any better than having a captain like that.
17: That's Italian football journalist Daniele Verri on Franco Baresi, who's been laid to rest.
14: Let's move on to the chaos engulfing FIFA, Manny, whose president Gianni Infantino, he is fighting for his future after his proposals to make shares available to investors came to light and then was scrapped. What developments have there been today, Manny?
17: Well, so far we've seen a leaked memo from FIFA's Secretary General, effectively the CEO, Matthias Grafstrom, to FIFA staff. In it, he describes the last few days as, quote, a sad and reproachable series of events which were thankfully concluded with the project permanently abandoned. We have all been thrown into the middle of a turmoil, he says, which is difficult to comprehend and accept. Individuals, unstable moments, and unfortunate episodes come and go. The institution, its mission, and its responsibility towards world football continues. And that is why, he says, we should always keep our professionalism, sense of perspective, and composure. Meanwhile, Arsene Wenger, who has been heavily criticised for his close association with Infantino, has spoken for the first time, saying, I was not involved in this strategic plan and first became aware of it, became aware of the project through media reports. He has been FIFA's chief of global football development since 2019, when he was appointed by Infantino, and in a statement released through FIFA, he continued, the decision to withdraw the project was absolutely necessary and beyond question because I firmly believe in an independent FIFA that serves our game with commitment, transparency and integrity.
14: Manny, this story, it just keeps on moving, it keeps on turning. And the big question everyone is asking is whether Gianni Infantino, the FIFA president, can survive this.
17: Yes, the BBC understands that he's in the Moroccan capital of Rabat at the moment, and that is where on Thursday the Confederation of African Football is having a meeting of its executives. Judging by the agenda that I've seen, it's going to be a very long meeting, and Infantino's failed project is just one item among many for discussion. African football has been Infantino's stronghold really in the decade since he became the FIFA president. And we know that five of CAF's six members on the FIFA council have pledged their support to him. That's significant because the European nations, who are spearheading the drive to remove Infantino, need 19 out of 37 of the council members to vote for an emergency meeting. Elsewhere, there are reports that some of the nations in North and Central America and the Caribbean are considering dropping their support for Infantino. Many associations haven't spoken out, and I think the picture will become much clearer if and when a rival candidate to Infantino is declared.
14: Yeah, we're going to keep you fully appraised of that story on here at the BBC. Let's take a little bit of a turn, Manny, because we spoke about Mauricio Pochettino signing a new deal to stay with the United States on Monday. Another team who played at the World Cup, had a pretty good World Cup too, filled their coaching position.
17: Yeah, it's 11 years after guiding Ivory Coast to Africa Cup of Nations glory. Hervé Renard has returned to take charge of them once more. The 57-year-old Frenchman has had a pretty patchy few years after being sacked by Saudi Arabia and then taking over Tunisia after they lost their first game in the World Cup. And that was really a doomed mission because they had a terrible tournament. Renard's replaced Emers Faye after Ivory Coast reached the last 16 of the World Cup, and next on their horizon is next year's Africa Cup of Nations.
14: Manny, thank you very much for that. That's our football reporter, Manny Jasmi. Another nation is searching for a new boss from the World Cup, actually. Babista has resigned from his post as Cape Verde head coach to join Moroccan side Aris Berkane. He helped guide the island nation to the last 32 of the World Cup. They were beaten 3-2 by the eventual runners-up, Argentina, after extra time. An extraordinary job Babista has done there. Elsewhere, Chelsea manager Xabi Alonso has welcomed Mikhailo Mudryk back after 20 months on the sidelines. The Ukraine international hasn't played a competitive match since November 2024, having been provisionally suspended after returning an adverse finding for a banned substance. He's been named in Chelsea's squad to play Juventus in Hong Kong on Wednesday. He was cleared to return to action last week after resolving his case with the English Football Association. Here is Alonso.
1: Fitness level, we will see. But he has been working hard, and now it's about trying to do things, passing the ball to teammates, having to integrate in the dynamic, but the first feeling from everyone, we are happy that he's back with us in the team.
14: To the Women's Africa Cup of Nations next. Later on Tuesday, the 2022 champion South Africa will play Burkina Faso in what is a must-win match. This is the scenario for Banyana. They are bottom of Group B. Their opponents come into the match full of confidence after getting their first ever win at the tournament against Tanzania. They know, Burkina Faso, that a draw is good enough to qualify. Meanwhile, the other game in the group will see Ivory Coast, who are top of the group, on 4 points, take on Tanzania, who stunned Banyana in that opening game. Let's speak to South African sports journalist Fidos Munda. Fidos, is a pretty perilous situation for South Africa.
2: Yes, it absolutely is. And I don't think anybody would have predicted it at the start. South Africa are former WAFCON champions. They've in fact made the knockouts every tournament since 2014. So it'll be the first time in more than a decade that they failed to make the knockouts if that happens. And I think there's a lot of problems being exposed here, you know, an aging squad and perhaps a tactician and a manager in Desiree Ellis who's run her course.
14: Yeah, I mean, she has done everything there is to do with Banyana. She's lost finals as a player. She's taken her country to the pinnacle 4 years ago, led them to places that they've never been on the world stage at the World Cup. But it feels as though maybe an ignominious ending for her.
2: It does. I think sometimes it's also just a case of new ideas that are needed in a space. So, you know, no matter how much a coach has done or how long they've been there, especially with a group of players that have been with her for such a long time as well, it does feel like just a fresh injection is what's needed. There have been several rounds of player unhappiness. Sometimes it's been said out loud. Sometimes it hasn't in terms of what they want, not just in terms of the coach, but also support from the Federation, the South African Football Association, that I think a lot of the players feel as though they don't get the support of the men's team. They don't get the support from sponsors and from fans. And we had an incident this week where Bambanani Mbani was, caught on a video saying something very rude to the fans of South Africa. Then she had to apologize for that. So it doesn't seem as though all is well in the camp at the moment.
14: Do you think this is a bad tournament for South Africa, or this is an example of the closing of the gap between Africa's top women's teams and the ones who are trying to catch them?
2: I think it's a little bit of both. I think South Africa and the aging squad is an issue, but I think a team like Tanzania, who they were defeated by Burkina Faso, but they're such an exciting side. There's so much youth there. Ghana, another example of a side that have done so well. And Malawi, I mean, what an absolute fairy tale in terms of what they're doing on the world stage. So the gap is closing, which is wonderful, but the lack of professionalism in African leagues is still a big problem.
14: Yeah, Firdaus Munda, really appreciate you for joining us. South Africa know they have to beat Burkina Faso and hope for a favour from Ivory Coast and hope that Ivory Coast can beat Tanzania. You're listening to Sport Today on the BBC World Service. The former England Test cricket captain, Ben Stokes, says he would love to become coach of the national team in the future. The 35-year-old announced his shock retirement from international cricket in June during the third and final test of the series against New Zealand. And he's been speaking on For the Love of Cricket podcast with his former teammates Josh Butler and Stuart Broad. Stokes also raised concerns for Joe Root, who is set to take over as skipper for a second time.
3: I love Rooty. I wish him nothing but success. I hope he goes on and achieves amazing things in his role as captain. And I think, you know, he's gonna really enjoy it with Flem. He's a great man. I've worked with Flem before. But I told Joe, I said my only worry is just is you. That's all I really care about now. Just because I've seen what he went through and how much he put himself through. He's just always put the team first. Like, he always comes second. And that's just my only concern with it, is just obviously knowing what he went through last time he was in charge of the team.
14: The former England bowler Steve Finn played with Ben Stokes, and I spoke to him a little bit earlier and asked him what he made of the interview.
4: Yeah, I mean, it's not really anything we didn't know, I don't think, or didn't assume as people who followed the team and him closely. But yeah, I think it probably affirmed in my mind that it's very, very unlikely that we'll see him again in international cricket. And yeah, I think there's probably next to no chance that that we'll be seeing him in next year's Ashes. I think he sounded as though he was completely exhausted by the by international cricket and the demands that come with that and of being captain. So yeah, it's a shame, and it's probably come sooner than anyone expected. But yeah, nothing we didn't expect.
14: He said that he felt Brendan McCullum would still be the Test head coach if he hadn't retired. Do you think that's fair?
4: Well, I think that clearly them coming together as a partnership and the reinforcing of the message between the two of them to the team, I think it comes stronger as a partnership, clearly, because of how heavily associated with each other they were. If there was a break in that on either part, it would make make it more difficult to see the other continuing. It probably is a fair reflection that they would have been able to continue had Stokes not retired, but that wasn't the case, and the ECB took that decision.
14: He said that he was a bit surprised to see his vice captain Harry Brook not become captain of England when he missed the second test against New Zealand earlier this summer. Do you understand the reasoning behind England's decision, or seeming decision, to go with Root to deputise for him?
4: Well, I think it's very difficult for anyone to do the job for all three formats, because we've had these crazy situations where you finish a test match on a Monday and then the T20 team is playing a game on a Wednesday. So, I can understand completely why in a year where there is a 50-over World Cup in around 14 or 15 months' time, whilst the T20 team is number one in the world, to not want to burden him too much, I think is understandable. Yeah.
14: Do you think Ben Stokes would make a good England coach? Because he says he's keen to do this.
4: Well, he clearly has an empathy and an understanding about all facets of the game, and in particular with people who it's not going perfectly for, because he's had his trials and tribulations throughout his career that have led to him being able to empathise with people in that position. So, yeah, he captained very well. Everyone who has played underneath him has nothing but respect and love for him as a leader. So I see no reason why that couldn't be translated into a coaching capacity in the future.
14: So Joe Root, he's going to return to captain England. Stephen Fleming is going to come in as coach a little bit later on in the year. Where do you think are the areas in which they'll look to change this England team?
4: Well, I think they'll want to play the situations a bit better than the guys did before them. And by that, I mean, when you're ahead in a game, it's really affirming that and not letting the opposition back in. Because I think there's been a few instances over the last few years in big games and big moments in games where England have let the opposition back in and then ended up losing that. So I think that would probably be their first port of call. And then as well, trying to replace Ben Stokes, the player, in that test lineup is not easy. So they're going to have to decide what they think their balance of team should be in order to compensate for that.
14: We're going to have a new Boxing World Heavyweight Champion by the end of this month after it was announced that British heavyweight Moses Otoma's fight against Filip Hrgović on the 29th of August will be for the vacant IBF title. Otoma, who is 21 years old, has been widely tipped as a next star of heavyweight boxing, 12 knockouts in 14 professional victories. And the IBF belt, which was vacated by Alexander Usyk in June, will now be on the line in London. Moses Otoma's promoter, Frank Warren, has been speaking to the BBC's Rick Edwards.
7: Moses has the opportunity to become the youngest ever heavyweight to win a world title since Mike Tyson, and wow, the youngest Brit since Nassim Hamid. So it's a big moment for him. He's in with a tough guy in Filip Hrgović, very, very tough guy, very well respected and highly regarded, and you know, adds a bit more juice to it now. So this is going to be, I think, an historic moment for him.
8: Yeah, there's been lots of conversations about how soon Moses might get a shot at a world title belt, and this feels quite, I mean, as you just mentioned, he's very young, feels early on in his career, but he's been so impressive in his ways. He's 14 now, isn't he?
7: He is, and you're quite right. He has been impressive, and he's got an impressive amateur background. Never beaten as an amateur, won the European amateur title by knocking everybody out in the first round. He won the world amateur title by those he didn't knock out, he had on the floor. He's a tremendous puncher, great, really, really exciting fighter. And, you know, in his 15th fight, challenging for a world title, when you consider AJ didn't turn pro, I think, until he was 23 or 24, and he's 3 years younger than, you know, that's 3 years younger than he's at this stage.
8: You mentioned Hrgović as a really, really tough opponent, though. Does Moses spend much time, I know fighters really vary on this, thinking specifically about the opponent, about the challenges that Hrgović is going to present, or does he just kind of get on with his own thing?
7: I think it's a mixture of both, really. But I know he has been studying Filip or Hrgović, you know, very, you know, really, really well. I mean, he was sitting next to me in Dublin. We had a show in Dublin, at the weekend, and he was sitting next to me, and we were talking about his style, and when I'm listening to him, I know he's been studying him, and he's got a very good boxing brain for a 21-year-old. He's very, very mature mentally, and he knows what he wants and what he has to do to get it. And he has this unbelievable self-confidence, which I hope we'll see him through on the 29th of August at the O2 Arena in Greenwich.
8: Do you get the feeling that some of the older heavyweights out there don't really fancy fighting Moses Otoma?
7: Well, Tyson and AJ, they've got their next fight sorted out, which is sometime in November. Venues to be decided, and once that happens, they want to fight for the title. The winner of that, there already are both of them two-time world champions. They want to fight for the title again. There's some big fights to be made here, some big domestic fights. And you look at, again, you know, Daniel Dubois, he was with me at my office yesterday. He's the WBO title, holds a WBO title. All these titles were vacated by Usyk. And he's fighting against another Brit, Fabio Wardley, in October. And again, it makes this domestic scene something special, because all these great fights can be made, and they're all stadium fights. They're all Wembley events, every one of them. And it's exciting times for the heavyweight division and British boxing.
8: Tyson Fury, Anthony Joshua is going to happen in November. We're just waiting on venue. Is that right?
7: Yeah, that's right. What happened is Tyson signed for the fight back in January this year. He had a fight in between. He'd been out of the ring for quite a while. AJ fought Jake Paul, I think it was last December. He then wanted another fight. Unfortunately, he had that tragic accident, which he lost two of his friends. So that delayed that. He fought a couple of weeks ago. And the date's been pushed back from which it should have taken place, which is next month, September, now to November. But it will go on They both want it. They're signed up for it. And as I say, it's all about determining where it takes place. Yeah.
14: Frank Rowan there speaking to the BBC's Rick Edwards. In mixed martial arts, UFC fighter Alan Nascimento has died at the age of 34. The Brazilian flyweight was found unresponsive on Monday morning after suffering an apparent heart attack in his sleep. Nascimento has been with the UFC since 2021, and his last fight was a split decision loss to Mitch Raposa in June. And in tennis, Alexander Ayala became the first Filipino to win a WTA singles title, and she beat the top seed Jessica Pegula in three sets in the delayed Washington Open final. Congratulations to her. Head to the BBC Sport website. There's an article on Arsenal's attempts to sign Newcastle captain Bruno Guimaraes, so make sure you head there to read a little bit more about that. And plenty other sports stories. But for me and the rest of the Sport Today team, it's goodbye for now.
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6: Welcome to Assignment from the BBC World Service. I'm looking into Gaza at the immense destruction caused by Israel's war with Hamas. It may surprise you to know that Gaza was once a hub of highly educated young people, coding, developing software and creating apps.
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6: Now, living in tents with little access to electricity and internet, they're trying to get it all going again.
25: Here in Gaza, people, they have the knowledge, but all they need is the chance, having the right chance, having the right network, having the right opportunity.
5: What I can work here in Gaza, anything that is in the freelancing work, anything that can be worked like without a border, we can do it. So anything that can be worked from remotely, we can do it here in Gaza.
6: That's Gaza's unlikely tech hub. With me, Yolande Nell, after the news.
0: BBC News with Moira Alderson. Oil prices have fallen by about 5% after two senior US officials again talked up the possibility of a diplomatic breakthrough to reopen the Strait of Hormuz. The Secretary of State, Marco Rubio, and the Treasury Secretary, Scott Bessent, expressed hopes that a deal might be done in a couple of days. Kasra Naji is from BBC Persian.
26: Iranians are not saying much at all about the latest talks, if there are talks going on. I get the impression that the reason is that there's quite a lot of opposition to talks with the US within Iran. There's almost a power struggle going on. The hardliners don't want anything to do with negotiating with America. They think it's a mirage. But President Pezeshkian is very keen that they should go back to that memorandum of understanding in one way or another and open the Strait of Hormuz.
0: An Indian merchant ship has come under attack in the Red Sea off the coast of Yemen. India's shipping minister said the vessel capsized and sank after being hit by a projectile. The Yemeni Coast Guard has rescued the crew of 14. President Zelensky has accused Russian soldiers of taking pleasure in killing people after footage emerged which showed a Ukrainian market trader being chased by a drone. The video shows the 52-year-old selling vegetables in the city of Kherson when a drone circles his vehicle and explodes. He survived but suffered concussion and shrapnel wounds. Kherson's residents have suffered repeated Russian attacks. The head of the Russian Orthodox Church has been criticised for saying Russia's nuclear weapons were a sign of God's grace and mercy. A column in the Moscow Komsomolets newspaper criticised Patriarch Kirill's logic and said his remarks raised questions about the church and its values. Here's our Global Affairs reporter, Paul Moss.
11: Kirill described nuclear weapons as the shield of our homeland, and speaking in a sermon at a convent, he implied they'd been created with the assistance of a Russian saint. The leader of the Russian Orthodox Church is known for his pro-military stance, but the Moscow Komsomolets newspaper said his latest remarks represented a shift for the church and its morals. The paper normally supports the Kremlin and Kremlin allies, but its columnists argued that by the Archbishop's logic, God must have bestowed his grace on the United States first, as they got the bomb before Russia did.
0: Cameroon's longtime president Paul Biya has reshuffled his top military leaders amid growing speculation about the 93-year-old's health and whereabouts. Mr. Biya hasn't been seen in public for almost 2 months. The government says he's on a private holiday in Europe, but has given few details other than to say he's alive and will return soon. BBC News. European Union member states have united behind Spain's response after a chaotic influx of up to 70,000 migrants into its territory of Ceuta from Morocco last week. After a meeting of the bloc's interior ministers, the EU's migration chief said the mass illegal entry had tested border security and resilience to disinformation. Nick Beek has this report.
12: Over the weekend, 22 EU countries, spearheaded by Italy and Denmark, criticised Spain's migration policies, with some alleging they were threatening the integrity of the whole Schengen area, which allows free movement between its member states. But what had mushroomed into a bitter and public spat subsided. The change of tone may have been prompted by the way some hard-right parties across Europe claimed the scenes in Ceuta were an alarm bell for the continent, and by how Russian-linked media revelled in a crisis at the EU's border.
0: Cuba's state-run electricity company says the national grid has been reconnected after two countrywide power outages in less than 24 hours. The three easternmost provinces are yet to have power restored. Many people have been complaining on social media about continued blackouts. Cuba's suffering regular long outages due to its aging power system and a near total US fuel blockade since January. Guatemala's raised its alert level after the Fuego volcano erupted, spewing lava and plumes of ash. Nearly 1,000 people who live on the volcano's slopes have left their homes. The Fuego volcano is located less than 100 kilometres from Guatemala City, but there's been no impact on the international airport so far. And an English football fan who had England World Cup winner 2026 tattooed on his leg has returned to his tattoo parlour for a correction. Sean Carrington had the words "just joking" added. England lost to Argentina in their semi-final. BBC News.
13: When I evacuated once again from the south to the middle of Gaza, and my family told me, "Well, we will live in a tent. We don't have a place." So I said, like, it's impossible. How can I live in a tent? We are seven members, and how can we live in a small tent? You feel like you live in street, not in a tent, because all the voices around you. But if you stop or if you cry about your situation, you will not do anything, and the world will not stop about you or about Gaza.
6: Walat Validis is 24 years old. She's a computer software engineer in Gaza and her family's main breadwinner.
13: My life before the war, I have internet 24 hours. I have electricity 24 hours. But when the war started, I lost the internet and the connection because the displacement from the north to the south and then to another places, it's similar to animal lives, really. You have to find water, you have to find the food. There's no food, there's a famine. Sometimes, like, I got bad news, like, your uncle dead, your relative dead. So the only thing for me, like, to get my laptop and just start turning.
6: Welcome to Assignment from the BBC World Service. I'm Yolande Nell, and I've been speaking through video calls to talented young tech geeks in the Gaza Strip, like Walat, trying to earn a living with their laptops.
1: what Israel has done, because in the past, what we learned from our mistakes is that there were posts along here, observation
15: posts. So this is it, a really incredible view across the Gaza Strip from here, this hilltop in southern Israel. This is where Israeli tour groups come to look at the destruction that's been caused by the war. I'm just a couple of hundred meters away from the border fence, and everything on the other side in Beit Hanun in the north has been flattened. In the distance, you can still make out the high-rise buildings in Gaza City that remain, although we know a lot of those have been badly damaged. And given this scene, it just seems all the more unlikely and incredible that those young people I've been speaking to in Gaza are continuing to develop apps and websites. They're continuing coding, trying to make their way in the digital economy and connect to the outside world, despite everything that's happened.

0: war.
1: I lost all of my equipment, I lost my house, I lost my office, and I was thinking that is the end of the world here in Gaza.
0: Mahram has three young children, the youngest born under bombardment. The nearby hospital saw some of the heaviest fighting of the war, with Israel accusing Hamas of using it as a command center, which the group denied, and launching several sieges and raids there.
1: I got a baby born in the start of this war. I cannot move from the hospital because we need milk, we need medical care. I faced a lot of hard time. I don't like to remember them actually, but we survived. We didn't get anyone killed in our family, but they destroy our neighborhood, our home. We don't have home right now, so we are in tents. I cannot believe that this was happened with us and we still survive.
0: In the end, Mahran did have to move his family several times, but since last October's ceasefire between Israel and Hamas, which halted the full-scale war, they've returned to their old neighbourhood. The Israeli authorities won't allow foreign journalists to enter Gaza independently without being embedded with the military, so we asked Mahran to make his own recordings of his day.
1: You may hear a noisy sound, and this is the generator of our neighborhood, and that's a sign we have electricity today, so it's a good sign.
0: In search of more stable electricity and internet, Mahran regularly visits one of the co-working spaces that are popping up around Gaza. He's become one of thousands of digital freelancers.
1: It's interesting to think that from Gaza I can collaborate with teams completely different in the world and contribute with people I have never met. That's one of the things I enjoy most about technology.
0: Thanks to that vital connection, I can reach him in the co-working space with a video call.
2: What do you tell clients? Do you tell them that you're based in Gaza, that there are going to be some limits or some difficult circumstances?
1: Yes. This is one of the hardest situation that I need to face at the work, because a lot of people, once they hear that we are from Gaza, they are stop talking with us and stop relaying on the war. I always tell them at the first of the conversation, please be aware that I am in Gaza and I may have disconnected. I may get a blackout in some times, but I will try to find a location to work. And that person need to decide. And sometimes they understand that situation. They know that you will get us the proper work, so they continue the work with us. And one second. I can hear you, by the way.
2: Oh, we've lost him again. Let's hope he unfreezes. We lost you again, Mahran.
0: Proving his point, the connection dropped out a number of times during our conversation. There are facts that prospective employers have to bear in mind, he says.
1: We don't know how we are still alive till now, and we are not thinking about this. We are just thanking God that we are still alive and we are living a day by day. We don't think about tomorrow because we may be killed. You need to understand that's here in Gaza. So once we get a job for IT that need 3 to 4 months, we are trying to say to this customer, please know that everything will be online. If we got killed, you will have your work.
2: That's a shocking thing to say.
1: But it's a normal here. It's like a normal here in Gaza.
3: My name is Tarek Zaim. I am working as a freelancer in iTech as a programmer.
0: Tarek uses another co-working hub in Gaza City. The local firm he used to work for shut down after Hamas carried out its deadly assault and mass hostage-taking in southern Israel in October 2023, triggering the devastating war. He's had to rebuild his life.
3: I work for a company that's making an application, mobile application. So we're making application for, as example, a barber shop that you can go and take appointment here in Gaza. Another client from Saudi Arabia, he has a parking valet. So we're making application for him. He received the car and take all the information and put in the mobile. And when the

0: user come out asking for his car. He's just showing a QR code. The application read the QR code and know all information about the car and where it's at, and the value will get faster. This is some of our last job.
1: So when you do work like that, I mean, it must feel like you're dealing with people that live in another world, you know, valet parking.
0: Absolutely. When I'm working in my laptop, I forget everything. I forget what's happened. I separate my life from the job, so I focus 100% for that. Two, I can live.
1: Well, it's not easy. You must be one of the more experienced people doing your work. I mean, do you find yourself mentoring others, or did you have to update your own skills with the start of the war?
0: In 3 years, the AI is highly recommended now. So before the war, there's no AI, so I must every day learn something new. So if you're still on your area knowledge, you will be left behind. So you must learning everything every day. You're updating your knowledge every day. Now my team is working with the AI to accelerate our work.
2: But getting paid remains a challenge, with limited bank branches open in Gaza and severe shortages of cash. Palestinians face many international banking restrictions, and those in Gaza can't register with most digital payment platforms. Some manage to get their money sent on via relatives abroad, but others rely on cash brokers who accept electronic transfers for high fees.
0: This something is we can't receive the direct money because they don't have a contract, we don't have everything. And in the first of the war, every money we received here, we lost the half because of the transfer fees.
1: So you get half of your earnings?
0: Yes. It's not enough for a good living, the basic.
2: Despite last year's US brokered ceasefire, there's still a threat from the skies, with near daily Israeli strikes.
0: Before 2 days, they attacked a car in front of us, 100 meters between the car and the coast base I working on it. So this was a horrifying moment.
1: Yeah, so as well as dealing with the destruction around you, we have to remember there are still ongoing bombardments, daily dangers and threats.
0: Yeah, it's still daily, still daily.
2: On that occasion, the Israeli military says it was targeting a Hamas military operative. A student finishing her high school exams was killed. The IDF says it tries to avoid harm to civilians. Despite everything, Tariq considers himself somewhat fortunate. Just before the war, he was saving up to buy a car and was able to use that money instead to get his wife and three children out to Egypt. With his own apartment destroyed, he now lives on the roof of his sister's damaged home. And with borders virtually closed, he's unable to leave Gaza to join his family.
0: My routine, go to the work, back, call them on net, talking with them for an hour and sleep and repeat. Living the same day for 3 years, it's a hell. Imagine you separate with your wife and your children for 3 years now. You can't hug him, they can't sit with him, you can't talk with them. And now when I speak with my wife, I speak with my wife for an hour, 2 hours. But when I speak with my children, he have 1 minute, 2 minutes and goodbye. We hear said, away from eye, away from heart. I hope they come the day I see him soon, inshallah.
1: So I've come over to Ramallah. It's always a bit of a struggle nowadays with the Israeli checkpoints, with heavy traffic. And of course, I'm in the occupied West Bank. I'm not in the Gaza Strip. But after the war started in Gaza, a lot of operations for Gaza Sky Geeks were transferred here to this smart, modern office. People sitting here with pictures of Gaza up on the walls.
2: Gaza Sky Geeks was co-founded 15 years ago by Google and a US non-governmental organization, Mercy Corps. The initial idea was to help fund tech startups in impoverished Hamas-run Gaza. I visited them several times before the war. Nicole Hark is Mercy Corps' country director.
3: I think a lot of the challenge at the time was really trying to think about what are the economic opportunities that are actually realistic for Palestinians in Gaza, given all of the different constraints, whether that's political, economic, access, and simply just getting in and out. There's not really a viable, strong export market.
2: In 2007, a year after winning the last Palestinian general election, Hamas, which is widely defined as a terrorist group, took over Gaza by force, ousting the Palestinian Authority. Israel and Egypt responded by tightening their blockade of the tiny territory. Unemployment skyrocketed.
3: So we came together with Google and started thinking about startups and tech and really focusing on the young people inside Gaza, a really talented cohort, really well-educated group of individuals, but just, you know, sort of struggling to find a way to access international markets.
2: During the war, Gaza Sky Geeks saw two of its three bustling hubs in the Strip destroyed. Some of its entrepreneurs, participants and staff left. Others were killed. Now it's trying to help resurrect the tech sector, focusing on training, freelance work and the new independent co-working spaces.
3: Yeah, it's really critical. I mean, we talk about it now as sort of a digital lifeline, right? This idea that if you have a laptop, if you have a working internet connection, you can work and earn income. And at a time when close to 80% of the people living in Gaza have no income whatsoever, it's really critical to help people get back to work. They don't want to be dependent on aid. They're not looking to sit there and do nothing, right? But it's really finding a safe space and finding something that's affordable and that continues to have consistent electricity and internet is shockingly incredibly difficult. And so really, it started quite nascent, these buildings and these businesses, but now we're seeing more and more pop up because the demand is there.
4: And then what are you doing now to support those co-working spaces and the people in Gaza who want to get back to work?
3: So for the co-working spaces in particular, it really depends on the space and their needs. For a lot of them, it's electricity or it's higher internet capacity. So we might be providing solar panels or backup batteries so that they can then better store the power that they have. Or we're helping them to identify the tools and additional funding in order to be able to increase their internet bandwidth. So they can have video editors or they can have more live streaming. Most of the spaces that we speak to are trying to extend their hours. So they want to be able to operate later in the evening, for example, because a lot of the individuals are working in the United States, for example, or they're coming in earlier because of Australia. So they're trying to manage how long they can stay open. But in order to do that, you have to have power, which unfortunately is not very easy to get in Gaza.
5: So let's start with AI engineering. Because I got these two questions from an engineer, and actually I stuck.
2: This morning in Deir al-Balah, in the centre of Gaza, Wala is discussing an AI engineering problem with one of her mentors, based in California's Silicon Valley.
5: I have lots of international mentors who not just help me in the technical skills, also in the soft skills, also in the mental health. And my mental health, it's not in zero, it's in minus. Yeah, sometimes I'm crying while working. So I don't stop anything, crying, working at the same time, but I have to complete.
2: Wala has been helped by another Palestinian-Dutch NGO called TAP, which connects young Palestinians with mentors, career coaches and possible employers. Two of her sisters were injured in the war, and amid everything else, she's trying to get a medical evacuation for the youngest.
5: She got injured when we was in our home. Her leg become larger and larger, and she's 13 years old, and none of the doctors here could help her because there's no resources here. So we talked to the World Health Organization, and right now we are waiting for a country to host her case. So we are still waiting, and her status become harder and harder. So right now there's no luck, but I'm still trying to find a way.
4: What's happened to the other people that you were studying IT with at university? Are people able to work like you, or have you followed up with what's happened to them?
5: Yeah, I know friends already passed away. also another friends still trying to find a work, and also friends like lose the hope from this life. So yeah, if you want to complete despite all of these struggles and circumstances, or do you want to just like wait for a miracle to happen, or wait for something to happen, and absolutely it will not happen if you don't do anything.
2: We're back with Mahran in Gaza City. He's trying to get his laptop screen repaired and is visiting a makeshift workshop run by Ayed Shamali, who's well known to the local tech geeks. There are shelves neatly stacked with second-hand computer parts, but the desk is a jumble of cables, tools and pots of screws. With Israel controlling the borders and what can come in and out of Gaza, it's very much a question of making do, of recycling whatever he can.
6: Now, most of the problems we see are with devices that have been pulled out from under the rubble, recovered from beneath the debris as a result of the bombing, as well as damage caused by electricity issue due to the irregular power supply. For example, this laptop here has a piece of shrapnel that entered one end of the device to the other, to the screen, shattering it. The owner of this laptop was also killed. May God have mercy on her.
2: The Israeli authorities see computers as dual use, meaning that they could be used for military as well as civilian purposes, so they ban them from entering Gaza. There are also restrictions on solar panels, generators and fuel, so electricity and laptops in Gaza can now cost 10 times what they did before the war. And actually fixing a laptop, well...
6: Getting spare parts from outside is now almost impossible. Today, repairing relies entirely on devices already inside the country. If one laptop has a faulty motherboard, we take its screen, casing and other usable parts. If another laptop has a broken screen, we use its motherboard. That is how repairs are done now, transferring parts from one device to another.
2: Mahran leaves disappointed, picking his way through the market.
7: Why I need to work on a broken Mac device and I cannot have a new device? We need electricity, we need water. Electricity is the main part of our life. We cannot drink water without electricity. We need solar panels. We need car batteries because we use the batteries to stand with solar panels. We need fuel for generators. We need oils. So it's very hard for us. And I hope like in the future, like we have the same internet connection that Elon Musk have here in Gaza. And I hope that we have a way to get devices to work on here in Gaza.
2: Mahran's still looking for a full-time job.
7: I'm one of the 2 million here in Gaza, and I think there is a lot of people that has a harder time than me. I lost my job, I lost my equipment, I lost my home. This is God's test to me. Other people, they lost their whole family, they lost a lot of people, so it's hard. And I think my test, thanks to God, is still like in money and work, and this is something that we can work about it. This test is very hard for us, but we are trying to survive. We are trying to say thanks God for what we can do and we start our life again.
2: There are many obstacles, and with the ceasefire stalling, Gaza's wider recovery remains at a standstill. But still, Gazan tech workers give a glimpse of a brighter, possible future. As for Wala, she is now earning money with her laptop. She's recently landed a full-time job as a software engineer with a Dubai-based company.
5: My first hope to help my family to get a good life, to help my sister to get out from Gaza to find a treatment. And also I'm working for myself to get my scholarship, to travel, and also to help my people. So yeah, this is right now my main goal. I'm still working on it. And I hope that I can achieve it.
2: That's Assignment. I'm Yolande Nell, and the producer's John Murphy.
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9: Hypersonic flights that could get you from London to Sydney in under 2 hours. eco-friendly jet engines for sustainable travel, vertical takeoff taxis for congested cities. Air travel is being reimagined.
10: It is the most absolutely insane acceleration. It is like being shot out of a gun, out of the atmosphere.
9: I'm Caroline Steele, and I'm asking world-leading engineers, what is the future of flying?
11: What other examples of novel configurations may come up from the brilliant minds of the young engineers who are still about to join our industry? It will be indeed a very exciting time.
12: You cannot imagine a world of aviation in 2060 plus where carbon is still in the system. The demands on the planet will become too extreme.
8: The Engineers, flying at the edge. Saturday at 11 GMT.
13: 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This week, the aviation industry's move away from fossil fuels to cleaner alternatives. We speak to an airline and a plane maker about going electric.
14: There's a common misconception that batteries are fundamentally too heavy to fly. That's not true.
13: And keeping children safe online, an international child charity talks to Tech Life. That's all to come after the latest world news.
15: BBC News with Moira Alderson. Oil prices have fallen by as much as 5% after two senior US officials once again talked up the possibility of an emerging diplomatic breakthrough to reopen the Strait of Hormuz. The US Secretary of State Marco Rubio and the Treasury Secretary Scott Bessent expressed hopes a deal might happen in the next few days. An Indian merchant ship has come under attack in the Red Sea off the coast of Yemen. India says the vessel capsized and sank after being hit by a projectile. The crew, most of them Indian nationals, were rescued. President Zelensky has accused Russia's military of taking showing a Ukrainian market trader being chased by a drone. The 52-year-old was injured when the drone circled his vehicle and then exploded. The head of the Russian Orthodox Church, Patriarch Kirill, has been criticised for saying that Russia's nuclear weapons were a sign of God's grace. The Moscow Komsomolets newspaper said his remarks represented a shift for the church and its morals. Police in Libya say a large number of inmates have broken out of prison in a town west of the capital, Tripoli. There have been clashes between armed groups and the security forces in Sorman and a neighbouring town. Guatemala has raised its alert level after the Fuego volcano erupted, spewing lava and plumes of ash. Nearly 1,000 people who live on the volcano slopes have had to leave their homes. The breakout star of the Men's Football World Cup, Cape Verde's goalkeeper, Vozinha, has officially joined Chile's most decorated football club, Colo-Colo, in Santiago. Vozinha said he'd always felt that he would play for a big team. The club will open its stadium on Wednesday for a special welcome event. Vozinha, who's 40, pulled off a string of astonishing save as his nation played in the tournament. BBC News.
13: Hello, I'm Shona McCallum and welcome to Tech Life, the programme about technology and how it affects all our lives. This week, we're putting our tray tables up and fastening our seatbelts because we're looking at the aviation industry's gradual shift away from jet fuel and towards less polluting alternatives. And technology has a huge part to play, as I've been finding out.
14: Now, it will take time for the aircraft to get larger and larger and larger and accommodate more and more payload, but that's just an engineering and technical development effort. It's not a fundamental physics challenge.
13: More on that soon. And discussions are going on around the world about the best way to protect younger children from online harms. I've been speaking to Save the Children, a leading charity that works in over 100 countries, about the issues that parents need to be thinking about.

0: In many parts of the world, a transport revolution is gathering pace. Electric cars are becoming increasingly common, and governments are encouraging drivers to make the switch. But look up into the skies and it's a very different picture. Almost every passenger plane is still powered by jet fuel. Recently on Tech Life, my colleague Chris Vallon spoke to the Chief Scientific Advisor at the UK Government's Department for Transport, Professor Patricia Thornley. Chris asked her the big question, will aviation ever be electrified?
1: I think that the rate of pace of change with batteries and electric shouldn't be underestimated. So I think that it is possible, but I think that it is a long way off. My best guess would be 2050 and beyond.
0: A number of you got in touch afterwards to tell us about electric aircraft projects happening around the world. Well, it seems the pace of change is picking up, and one of the latest developments is happening here in Scotland. Right, Tech Life producer Tom Quinn has stepped out of the control room to join me in the studio. Hi, Tom, take a seat.
2: Hi, Shona. It's nice to join you in the studio. It's very rare for me to be sitting this side of the glass.
0: You're very welcome. So what's the new development?
2: Well, Loganair is the United Kingdom's largest regional airline based not far from our studios here in Glasgow in Scotland. The company's announced that it's buying 5 all-electric aircraft from Beta Technologies in the United States. And the company has options on 5 more. The interesting thing, Shona, is that the company aims to become Europe's first commercial airline operating an electric aircraft fleet carrying cargo and passengers just 3 years from now. I've been speaking to Simon McNamara, head of government and corporate affairs at Loganair, and I asked him why they were buying electric planes.
3: So Loganair is a regional airline based in Scotland. We fly essential flights out to island communities, and we have a strong commitment to sustainability and making sure that in the future aviation does what it needs to do to protect the climate. And actually electric have that potential to do that, because they will be zero carbon, but also they are lower cost to operate, and that's a very important thing for airlines.
2: So tell me about the benefits, the nuts and bolts and of the economics. How much of a saving can you make compared to a conventional aircraft?
3: So on the savings, so we did a trial of this particular electric aircraft that we're buying. We did a trial back in March, and we were recording around 80% operating cost savings. And it's, you know, it's simple. It doesn't use fuel. It uses electricity, so that's cheaper. But also, it's cheaper to maintain. So if you think about electric cars, there's far less moving parts. There's not an engine. There's just an electric motor. And they're far simpler to maintain. So the combination of lower fuel costs and lower maintenance costs means they're much cheaper to operate.
2: And critical to cost is size. How big or small are the planes, and how many passengers could they fit?
3: It's a very conventional aeroplane to look at. If you look at it, you wouldn't think it's unusual. It's propeller powered and it can seat 5 passengers or 500 kilograms of cargo.
2: Is it one propeller or two?
3: It's a single propeller, and it's got what's called a pusher propeller. So that pushes the aircraft along, and it's driven by 2 electric motors, but it's a single prop.
2: Now, there were limited people allowed to actually be on the plane during the test flight, but you saw it take off and land. Does it behave like an ordinary aircraft? Does it sound like an ordinary aircraft?
3: So it looks like a conventional aircraft, but the difference is that one of the odd things is that when it stops, the propeller stops when it's taxiing along the ground. So it's completely silent when it stops. When it flies, it's much quieter as well, both for the passenger perspective, but also just for the external noise, because there is no gas turbine engine. There's no jet engine in there driving the propeller. It's an electric engine. So it looks normal, but it sounds very quiet, and that's a big difference.
2: Now, you're a regional airline. Your flights are short hops rather than big, long flights. Is that the benefit here for using an electric aircraft? Lots of short, regular journeys.
3: Yes, because the technology, a little bit like electric cars when they first came, they have a limited range. But the good thing is that our network is actually very short flights. So 70% of our flights around Scotland are over water, and it's much quicker to fly. So we think that new technology like electric or hybrid electric or even hydrogen will appear first in smaller regional aircraft. So you're not going to be flying off on your holidays to America or to Asia on an electric aircraft, but you will be taking short hops on regional flights. So we think we're a perfect test case for that.
2: So when your planes start flying in 2029, you're going to start with cargo and then move on to passenger flights. How is this actually going to work? Will the planes get charged once a day, or will they get charged before every single flight?
3: Yep. So we're, as you rightly say, we're starting with cargo and moving to passenger. So the aircraft is a plug-in charge. So if you think of the analogy of a electric car, you plug it in, it charges up. So depending on the range and how far you fly, you might need to charge it for longer. So depending on the length of the route, you could do a round trip without charging, or you could charge at your endpoint. So it'll be very much dependent on how far the aircraft flies for how long it needs to plug in.
0: That's Simon McNamara from Loganair talking to Tom Quinn. Of course, new technology only succeeds if people are willing to use it. So earlier today, I spoke to some ladies near to TechLife HQ here in Glasgow and asked them a simple question. Would you be happy to fly on an electric plane?
4: How many backup batteries would they have in the back of the plane? I thought they had a proper test for on all the what-ifs were past, I would consider it.
5: I don't mind planes like the way they are now, and if they worked the same, I probably wouldn't know any different. But yeah, as long as it's safer, isn't it?
4: I would take a very short flight to begin with to see how I feel. I think that would be a good compromise. I'd maybe go to sunny Spain, or and then if it got it better, then maybe Morocco, then further on and further on.
6: I don't really enjoy flying. Yeah, I didn't fly this year.
4: I would do hybrid, and I would do electric if it was a short flight. Well, somebody has to be first to do everything. So I would be first. If they gave me a free flight and a free holiday, I'd be first to try the electric plane.
0: That's the view of some potential passengers about electric air travel. The aircraft Loganair has ordered is a conventional takeoff and landing plane built by Beta Technologies. The company also makes a version capable of vertical takeoff and landing. I spoke to Beta's founder and chief executive, Kyle Clark, and asked him what's stopping the aviation industry from moving away from jet fuel and embracing electric power.
7: Well, naturally, there's a common misconception that batteries are fundamentally too heavy to fly. That's not true. We've proven over and over again that we can do commercially viable missions with electric propulsion and batteries. And the regulations in the FAA, EASA, and the CAA in the UK have been catching up. And we are nearing the point at which commercial aviation is going to start using electric airplanes.
0: But is it that fuel delivers more energy for its weight than electric batteries?
7: Yeah, that's unquestionably true. There's more energy in fuel than there is in batteries per weight. However, the conversion efficiency of that Jet A or that fuel into propulsion is really poor. It's like 30%, where when you convert energy stored in batteries to propulsion, it can be upwards to the shaft of 98%, 95% efficient. So you get a lot of recovery there. But ultimately, the question is not which has higher energy density, is which propulsion and energy storage makes more economic sense for the routes that you need to use it on.
0: And can you explain to me then what does make that sense?
7: Yeah, I mean, really, any route under 500 miles probably costs significantly less to fly all electric than it does with Jet A. And unless you're going for long haul flights, electric aviation is a perfectly viable alternative. Now, it will take time for the aircraft to get larger and larger and larger and accommodate more and more payload, but that's just an engineering and technical development effort. It's not a fundamental physics challenge.
0: And so tell me about what you're doing then and what's changing.
7: Sure. So here at Beta, we have designed, basically we've wrapped an airplane around a battery. And that battery really defines the configuration of the airplane. And we add electric motors to that airplane in very specific spots. We call it distributed propulsion to allow us to take off like a helicopter, fly like an airplane, and land like a helicopter, which takes the challenge of getting near an airport or to an airport out of the equation. So what we've done is we often say that we exploit the benefits of electric propulsion while respecting the detriments. Electric propulsion will start with high cadence, a lot of flights per day, short flights that are cost sensitive.
8: And are your batteries improving? Is the technology getting better all the time?
7: Well, Shauna, you just asked exactly the right question. Jet A will have the same energy density forever, but batteries every year get 5 to 7% higher energy density, which equates to more than that in extended range. When I started this company, Beta Air, or Beta Technologies, about 9 years ago, batteries were less than half the energy density than they are today. That means with the same weight battery, we're flying more than twice as far. So that's compounding and moving quickly.
8: So energy density getting better. The batteries are also becoming lighter. Can they go for longer as well?
7: Yeah, the energy density can be traded for longer range or a lighter airplane to carry more payload, right? So if you have an energy density of 500 versus 250, you can carry the same amount of energy with half as many batteries, or you can carry the same amount of batteries at the same weight and go twice as far. So you can trade it for whatever your route needs. Like in Scotland, the routes are pretty short and they want to carry more payload. But if you're out in the Midwestern United States, the routes are longer and you're okay with less payload. So it's a trade.
8: Talk to me about your planes then. Your planes are small. They can carry around 5 passengers, is that right?
7: That's correct.
8: And about 200 cubic feet of cargo. Can you tell me about the distances they can fly then before having to dock and recharge?
7: Yeah, no, you got the data right. Our initial airplane is 6 people, so 1 pilot, 5 passengers, 200 cubic feet of cargo is about 3 pallets of stuff. Now you ask about the range. The typical range of these feeder fleet airplanes is 100, 120, 150 nautical miles. However, we've flown our planes 336 nautical miles. So you've more than doubled the average route of these small aircraft routes.
8: Okay, so what you're describing there are quite small loads. I mean, is the ultimate ambition to make bigger planes or not?
7: 110%. We are building larger and larger aircraft. You know, we just came back from the Farnborough International Air Show in London, where we flew the highest altitude hybrid aircraft ever. We partnered with GE to do this, along with NASA and Boeing, and it was a tremendous success. But that's the entire direction we're going, and we are involved in several other large aircraft programs. We are pursuing our own large aircraft programs. And that's just a product of product development strategy. We're not going to try and eat the elephant in one bite. We're developing those systems and technologies to build larger and larger aircraft that go further and further across time.
0: That's Kyle Clark from Beta Technologies speaking to us from the company's production facility in Vermont in the United States. And if this story has whetted your appetite, buckle up. We'll have more on the technology that's shaping the future of aviation in the weeks ahead. This is Tech Life on the BBC World Service with me, Shona McCallum. Today, we've been looking at electric aircraft and how passenger services are moving closer to becoming a reality. I'd love to know what you think. Would you pay to fly on an electric-powered passenger plane? Would you have any concerns, or would it not bother you at all? Right now, it's time to say hello to one of our listeners. Joshua Boyado sent us a short WhatsApp message from Accra in Ghana. Joshua, thanks for getting in touch. It's great to know that you're listening to us in West Africa. If you'd like to say hello, like Joshua, comment on this week's programme or suggest a topic that you'd like producer Tom and me to explore, then we'd love to hear from you. You can email us at techlife@bbc.co.uk or send us a WhatsApp text message or a voice note on +44 330 1230 320. Please remember to include your name and the country where you're listening from. Now, we're returning to a subject I've been exploring in recent editions of Tech Life. How do we keep children safe online, particularly when it comes to smartphones? Around the world, governments are increasingly looking at ways to protect youngsters on the internet. Some have already introduced restrictions, while others are considering them. Australia is perhaps the best known example, with legislation designed to prevent under-16s from accessing social media. It's a conversation taking place in homes, classrooms and governments around the world. We've heard the views of parents and teachers before. Today, we wanted to hear from someone working on the front line, with families and children every day. What do they make of the changes they're seeing? Well, Save the Children supports young people in more than 100 countries around the world. Theo Torreson is a psychologist at the charity in Sweden, where he specialises in children's digital lives. When we spoke recently, I asked him how, from his experience working with children and families, smartphones have changed childhood over the past decade.
9: The biggest difference between smartphones and other devices is that you carry them with you all the time, right? And that makes for quite a big difference in the way they're used. So previously, it was a lot easier to set a set of regulations or maybe have a structure for how you use the computer or the console. But with the smartphone, it's a bit different because you can use it all the time. And I would say that's especially difficult for children as they have not fully developed brains, and therefore, you know, it's more difficult to plan ahead, to sort of make long-term healthy decisions and impulse control and all of those things.
8: Are there particular age groups where you see the strongest effects, be it positive or negative?
9: I would say the effect is different depending on age group, of course, and depending on how you use it. So when we're talking about the children I mostly meet, they would be from maybe 7 or 8 and upwards. And those are the children that in the recent years have gotten access to smartphones at a quite young age. So we see a bit of a trend now where parents are postponing that a bit. And I think it's because they're realizing, you know, you wouldn't let children that age out in the city by themselves. And we should not do that with them online either. So I would say that for these children, having free access to, you know, social media that is meant for older children, that's particularly detrimental, actually. And the reason I also feel I can say that this with confidence is because when I've talked to children older than that, you know, maybe around 18, 19 years old, they would themselves actually say that, no, this was too young. I'm not going to give my child a phone by themselves when they're that young.
8: You mentioned your work meeting children. Do children describe themselves on social media, you know, as something that's stressful, complicated? What are they saying to you about how they're affected by social media? It's interesting to get that perspective of the older teens reflecting back on how it perhaps affected their self-esteem or their mental well-being.
9: When they're sort of in the middle of this, say, so maybe we go back a few years, maybe to around 14 years or 15 years, they describe that they are, well, they actually use the word obsessed themselves, some of them, but it's not only a negative for them. It's a way to sort of describe they are consumed by it and they feel a lot of fear of missing out. And I think when they look at it, that's the difficult part, because they're not asking us to take this away from them. It's their whole, well, for many of them, it's a big part of their lives, and it's the way it is right now. But they have difficulty actually getting to sleep because they feel that if I go to sleep now, maybe something will happen. I will be outside of my friendship group tomorrow. I won't be able to talk about that. And yeah, they also, you know, describe that it's a way for them to connect to their friends, to meet new friends, at the same time as they're saying they use it more than they want to. So it's a really complicated issue, actually.
8: You mentioned the word obsessed. Are you seeing problems with addiction then?
9: Addiction, behavioral addiction, is also a bit of a messy concept. It's difficult to know what an addiction is. We don't have that diagnosis for social media yet, at least. I would say that it's a bit more nuanced than when it comes to other types of addictions, because it's not really like I have to, you know, I need this substance right now. It's more a way of everything is happening here. And if I'm being left out, I won't be able to participate.
8: Obviously, you work for Save the Children. Does Save the Children take an official policy view on restricting access for children to smartphones or on social media?
9: Well, when it comes to social media, we are quite worried about the bans that are being rolled out right now around the world, because the reason is that we see great risks about the way it's done right now. So to give you an example, as I just said, these children, they spend a lot of their time and lives here, and it's the way they are used to. And we've already seen a lot of examples of children bypassing these systems. And when you do actually bypass a system, you do something you're not supposed to, that is not a good foundation for seeking help or support from your parents or trusted adults. Because if you've done something and you should not have been there in the first place, why should you go to your parent and ask them for help, otherwards? Because you've sort of, there is a breach in trust from the beginning. So we are sort of forcing them into, when we do these very definitive bans, and there's also a great risk that they would seek themselves to even more unregulated spaces, actually.
8: Okay, so what you're seeing is if they're banned from social media as it is, they might go to darker places of the internet to get that connection or experience that they are no longer allowed to.
9: Either that or they bypass the regulation. We see in Australia already, it's very difficult to uphold this, and children create new accounts, and it's all they talk about. And so what we see is that, say the children, the most important thing is to create an internet that is designed with children's safety in mind. And what this means is, of course, that the tech has a huge responsibility in doing so, in designing spaces that are adapted to children's needs and depending on their age. And the way it is designed right now, I would say the manipulative design choices make for children to use it more than they want to. To give you an example, like this, the system of streaks, for example. So maybe you have a streak with a friend. You need to connect to that friend every day in order to get that streak going. And these kind of small design choices, they make for you to return all the time. And it's not really needed to be there, but it's because our children are being treated as a commodity, because their attention is something that is very valuable. And so if we were to sort of get rid of these design choices, I am absolutely certain we can create a social media that would be safe for children and that would give them access to what they actually need and what they have right to. And that is, of course, you know, connecting to new friends, finding information. So we know that there are positives as well, right?
8: And what would your advice be to parents, practical advice to parents listening about, you know, when to give a smartphone, what boundaries they should set, perhaps conversations they should be having to make sure their children have healthy digital behaviours?
9: I have a lot of sympathy for, you know, it's very difficult to be a parent in this age, because the children usually, you know, their friends have it, I should have it. And then it's sort of like a lot of parents I talk to feel the same thing. So my advice would be to try and talk to the parents of your child's friends and see if you can find a common ground. Maybe, you know, agree on this is what we think. This is the way we think that our children need to be able to use smartphones. Or if it's maybe, you know, if you're looking at their needs, actually, if it's younger children, maybe they have a need to be able to contact you, but they don't have a need to have full access to the internet. So then you might be able to find other ways to fulfill that need.
0: That's Theo Thorsson from Save the Children Sweden, and he was speaking to me from Gothenburg. That's it for today's Tech Life. 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Please remember to include your name and where you live. Today's edition was produced by Tom Quinn and presented by me, Shona McCallum.

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4: Welcome to NewsHour from the BBC World Service. I'm Sean Lay. Today, Iran and Oman negotiate a new status for the Strait of Hormuz that, if agreed, would see it reopened.
5: We are no longer talking about if Iran would control parts of the straits, but rather how Iran would control parts of the straits and how ships would have to coordinate with it.
4: Gaza's shattered infrastructure has yet to be rebuilt, but this Palestinian who lost everything in the war is carving out a future to support his family working remotely in IT.
6: I can work here in Gaza, anything that is in freelancing work, starting from mobile application for iPhone, Android, to websites, even ads. So anything that can be worked from remotely, we can do it here in Gaza.
4: And why SpaceX expects a space crash on the moon. All that and more after the news.
7: BBC News with Moira Alderson. Oil prices have fallen by about 5% after two senior US officials again talked up the possibility of a diplomatic breakthrough to reopen the Strait of Hormuz. The Secretary of State Marco Rubio and the Treasury Secretary Scott Bessent expressed hopes that a deal might be done in a couple of days. Qatar is one of the countries mediating between Washington and Tehran. Majid Al-Ansari is a Qatari Foreign Ministry spokesperson.
8: We can confirm that the efforts are still ongoing with all the parties. We are looking towards diplomatic resolution as we are speaking right now. As you know, there are current efforts on the ground that are in very progressive stages, and we are working with all the parties to see these efforts.
7: Meanwhile, Iran's foreign ministry spokesman says talks with Oman on a new mechanism for vessels going through the strait have been positive. President Zelensky has accused Russian soldiers of taking pleasure in killing people after footage emerged which showed a Ukrainian market trader being chased by a drone. The 52-year-old was selling vegetables in Kherson. He survived but suffered shrapnel wounds. Here's our diplomatic correspondent, Paul Adams.
9: Since the city of Kherson in southern Ukraine was liberated in 2022, it has been constantly targeted in this way. And there is just ample evidence that the Russians, who are just across the river, send these drones over the river. They have cameras on them so they can see what they're doing. And in this video, you see a drone literally chasing this man. He's called Yuri, from one side of his van to the other and back again. There is absolutely no doubt that he is being tormented by this thing.
7: Cameroon's long-time president, Paul Biya, has reshuffled his top military leaders amid growing speculation about the 93-year-old's health and whereabouts. He hasn't been seen in public for almost 2 months. More from Eletra Naismith.
10: The world's oldest head of state left Cameroon on the 7th of June for what was described as a brief stay in Europe. It's now his longest known stay abroad since taking office in 1982. Last month, President Biya's own ruling party convened a rare meeting of senior leaders amid mounting criticism of his absence. The government dismissed fears of a power vacuum on Sunday, saying the president was alive and would return soon. The shift in military leadership came a day later via presidential decrees issued, say state media, in Switzerland. But that hasn't stopped questions about their authenticity.
7: Police in Libya say a large number of inmates have broken out of a prison in a town west of the capital, Tripoli. The town, Suman, has also seen clashes between armed groups and the security forces, as has a neighbouring town, Zawiya. The police have not said how many people escaped the Suman jail. World News from the BBC. European Union member states have united behind Spain's response after a chaotic influx of up to 70,000 migrants into its territory of Ceuta from Morocco last week. After a meeting of the bloc's interior ministers, the EU's migration chief said the mass illegal entry had tested border security and resilience to disinformation. Officials in California say a deadly fire in the Los Angeles area last year was caused by sparks from an out-of-use transmission tower owned by the regional power company. A joint report from the LA County Fire Department and CAL FIRE concluded an electrical discharge had ejected hot particles onto dry vegetation, starting the destructive Eaton fire in the suburb of Altadena. The fire raged for nearly a month, killing 19 people. Guatemala's raised its alert level after the Fuego volcano erupted, spewing lava and plumes of ash. Nearly 1,000 people who live on the volcano's slopes have left their homes. The Fuego volcano is located less than 100 kilometres from Guatemala's city, but there's been no impact on the international airport so far. Guatemala has undergone several mass evacuations in recent years due to regular seismic and volcanic activity. The unlikely breakout star of the Men's Football World Cup, Cape Verde's goalkeeper, Vozinho, has officially joined Chile's most decorated football club, Colo-Colo. Temesgen Debesay has this report.
11: Colo-Colo will hold a special event at their stadium on Wednesday to welcome their newest signing. Vozinho arrived in Chile earlier this week to a rapturous welcome by the Chilean club supporters at Santiago Airport. The 40-year-old became a social media sensation during the World Cup. His standout performances helped Cape Verde reach the knockout stage, losing narrowly to runners-up Argentina in the last 32. Cape Verde were also the only side that did not concede a goal against Spain, who went on to be crowned world champions.
7: BBC News.
12: Hello to you and welcome to NewsHour from the BBC World Service with me, Sean Lay, coming to you live from the BBC studios in central London. We begin this hour with growing signs that Iran and Oman, which have land on either side of the Strait of Hormuz, may have agreed arrangements for managing shipping in and out of this globally critical waterway. The United States has been agitating for the strait to be reopened, conscious that the disruption caused to world trade by its closure is adding significantly to cost pressures on American consumers, the people who will, in November, become voters in the midterm elections. Earlier on Tuesday, the US Treasury Secretary Scott Bessent said Washington could reach a deal with the Iranians by Wednesday to reopen the Strait of Hormuz. Here he is talking about that on CNBC.
13: We've seen President Trump last week threatened what would have been one of the largest military campaigns, or the largest military campaign since World War II, against the Iranians. And now we are, because of that, we are in talks with the Iranians. And I think there is a chance we may have a deal today or tomorrow to open the strait and move towards a more normalized position in this conflict.
12: There is some skepticism from experts in the Middle East about that suggestion that Iran and the United States are talking to each other. Iran had certainly been talking with Oman about the strait, and Oman is likely to have kept Washington, its ally, fully informed. If so, President Trump would be able to endorse a deal done to reopen the strait and try to get some political capital from the outcome, even if his own administration wasn't actually responsible for achieving it. But what might a deal between Iran and Oman look like? It's a question I put to Dina Esfandiari, the Middle East lead at Bloomberg Economics.
5: It looks like the contours of a very, very limited deal appear to be on the table. And it looks like that deal is going to be solely focused on the Strait of Hormuz and how ships would go in and out. Now, what's really being discussed right now appears to be one route in and one route out, one alongside the Iranian coast, one alongside the Omani coast. But that appears to be the broad contours of what's being discussed.
12: So, in effect, it would formalise what's emerged during the course of the conflict, with Iran saying, we control, or at least we control this route into the Strait of Hormuz, in a situation where in the past nobody controlled access or egress from the Strait of Hormuz. Is that what we think is now happening?
5: Absolutely. We are no longer talking about if Iran would coordinate with ships or control parts of the straits, but rather how Iran would control parts of the straits and how ships would have to coordinate with it, which is a very different situation and a huge strategic gain for Iran.
12: Is it going to cost the shipping companies for their craft to be allowed in and out of the Strait of Hormuz? Is that clear?
5: Well, that appears to be the million-dollar question right now, quite literally.

0: it might become a bit of a fait accompli.
1: It's also striking that the US Secretary of State Marco Rubio just a few days ago was saying explicitly that what was at stake here is not simply the issue of what is, I'll quote him in fact, what is at stake here is not simply the question of what is happening in the Strait of Hormuz. It's a very fundamental principle about freedom of navigation. If this deal is as it has been described, then that would effectively be something that the United States is having to accept a compromise on.
0: Absolutely. Freedom of navigation in the Strait of Hormuz is a thing of the past. Events on the ground have demonstrated that that is not the case today. The deal that is being reported is formalizing the fact that freedom of navigation is no longer going to be a thing in this waterway. So I think those days are gone and we're not going to be able to return to the pre-war situation of freedom of navigation.
1: And in terms of why it should matter to us in other parts of the world, how important is it to get the strait reopened and the free movement of shipping there? How much disruption has this caused over the last, 6 months or so?
0: The disruption has been significant. We have a tendency to just talk about the disruption in energy, so oil and the provision of gas from Qatar. But actually, it covers many different sectors. It disrupts food supplies because a lot of the world's fertilizer goes through there. But it also disrupts food supplies for the Gulf Arab states that border these waters as well. So it's a very serious situation, and the longer it lasts, the worse it gets. But it's important to highlight that what we're talking about here is not really the perpetual closing of the strait, but rather who's going to be administering it. That's really what this deal focuses on. Iran stands to gain from opening the strait. So I think its opening is just a matter of time. It really is that freedom of navigation will no longer be the case in the strait, but it will be open.
1: The US President Donald Trump was saying just a matter of hours ago that he thought the oil companies were, well, in effect, profiteering from what had happened, that they were overcharging for oil. How much impact could a deal on the Strait of Hormuz have on the oil price and therefore on the prices that are hurting consumers in so many countries around the world?
0: Well, I think we heard actually today, which was very interesting, that the Saudi Aramco, the national producer of oil, had actually made a significant profit as a result of the rise in oil prices, despite the fact that Saudi Arabia has been getting less barrels out. So evidently, some people are still profiting off this state of affairs, as it were. Now, we've seen that anytime there's good news when it comes to the Iran war, the price of oil decreases. We saw it today when Qatar announced that they thought something was happening and there was a deal to be had. We saw it on Monday when markets opened after President Trump had said on Monday afternoon there will be talks. This is a cycle that we've been privy to over the last few months. So it's undeniable that if there really is a deal to be had, if the strait opens, then yes, the price of oil is likely to go down. And that will have an impact on the consumer.
1: That's Dina Esfandiari of Bloomberg Economics. Partly in response to US Treasury Secretary Scott Bessent's comments, the price of Brent crude oil dropped by 4% Tuesday. The five biggest Western energy companies, that's BP, Chevron, ExxonMobil, Shell and Total Energies, posted a combined net profit of almost $47 billion. President Trump weighed in by criticising them for making too much money as a result of the war. He demanded that they lower prices for consumers. The world's largest oil producer is, as Dina was mentioning there, Saudi Aramco. Its profits in the last quarter were up 44%. That's despite the limited access through the Strait of Hormuz, as well as Houthi attacks on Saudi ships journeying through the Red Sea. Emma Ashford is a senior fellow with the Stimson Center's Reimagine US Grand Strategy program. I asked Emma if we should be surprised by the amount of money made by those five energy companies.
2: You know, it's funny, under other circumstances, one can see President Trump being very pleased by these profits for the energy companies. But what is happening here is what always happens during this kind of energy crisis. Consumers pay more as prices have gone up. That means energy companies end up actually reaping a windfall. And so we shouldn't be surprised by this, but we are going to see this political backlash.
1: The president says they're making too much money. Is it possible to say to what extent the price of oil has gone up because there is a scarcity, because it's getting difficult to get it to market because of the war, or a combination of that and companies putting up their prices because

0: they can.
1: Companies are not artificially inflating their prices. In fact, oil is one of those markets where we actually see pronounced volatility in the price on markets and then as it filters down to consumers. What we can say is that even though oil prices are sticking about $90 or $100 a barrel at the moment, that's pretty low by historical standards, but it's 150% of what it was just 6 months ago. So that is where that extra profit is coming from.
0: And what are the companies doing with that profit?
1: For the most part, at least if we're talking about Western energy companies, they appear to be using it to pay down debt, bolster their bottom lines, and put themselves in a position for a future where perhaps oil prices go down again. There is a difference, I would say, between Western oil companies like Exxon or Chevron, which are doing very well out of this crisis, and the more traditional state-owned oil companies in the Gulf, like Saudi Aramco, which are doing okay, but they're suffering a lot more because they're the ones who can't get their product to market as easily.
0: Now, if there is a deal that allows the Strait of Hormuz to be open again and free navigation of ships in and out, what knock-on effect could that have on the oil price?
1: So it's very likely that if we get a deal, the analysts estimate that, you know, within 6 to 9 months, we could actually have a glut of oil on the market because more production has come online. Everybody's looking for new sources. So we would expect that price to go back down again pretty quickly. It would take a few months for production to dial back up. But, you know, within, again, 6 months to a year, we would probably be in a much better place.
0: Nonetheless, the profits will have been accrued. Is there likely to be further political pressure, do you think, in countries for some kind of windfall tax on the basis that the level of profits has been extraordinarily high and that maybe those countries will feel that their consumers, their voters, should share the benefits with the oil companies?
1: This is a really common political discussion when we get this kind of price spike. The problem is, of course, that if you are an energy company, maybe you're experiencing windfall today, but next week, next year, maybe the price goes down substantially and you are in a more difficult situation, you don't necessarily get support from the government to back you in that case. So oil is a very volatile business. Prices go up and down a lot, and companies have to use the profits from the good times to tide them through the bad times. So I think we will see political pressure, but it's probably not long-term a good thing for that to happen.
0: What about in the United States? Because we've had this signal from the president of his displeasure. A lot of companies respond to President Trump's signals because they're worried about what he will do if they don't. Is there any sense that the Trump administration might look at, if not a windfall tax, some kind of price cap on energy in the United States?
1: I mean, with this administration, you can never take anything off the table. But I think it's very notable that, you know, the president is suddenly worried about this. But, you know, as recently as a week or two back, he was talking about how great it was that America had record exports of energy, that we were producing enough to supply the world. So I think what the administration is trying to do is dig itself out of a hole on Iran, a hole that is about the war with Iran, that's about the strategic problems, the Strait of Hormuz. It's not going to be solved by pressuring energy companies. And I really doubt the administration is going to be able to achieve what they want with sort of angry tweets on the subject.
0: That is Emma Ashford from the Stimson Centre in Washington, D.C. You're listening to the BBC World Service. This is NewsHour. Coming up, the musical, which uses humour to raise awareness about the chronic women's health condition, endometriosis.
2: It's funny and it has a message. Parts of it will leave you in tears, but you'll also be like rolling on the floor laughing.
0: Our headlines this hour: oil prices have again fallen after the latest suggestion from US officials that a deal with Iran about reopening the Strait of Hormuz might be imminent. President Volodymyr Zelensky of Ukraine has accused Russia's military of taking pleasure in killing ordinary people after a video emerged of a drone hunting down and injuring a Ukrainian vegetable seller. And the goalkeeper of Cape Verde football team has become an unexpected star at the World Cup, has now signed for a club, the leading club in Chile, Colo-Colo.

0: This is Sean Lay at the BBC studios in London with NewsHour, live from the BBC World Service. A mass funeral has taken place in Gaza City for 112 people who died in an Israeli airstrike 3 years ago, ever since the bodies had been trapped under collapsed buildings. Last week, President Trump announced that Hamas is ready to disarm and Israel to withdraw once it has done so from Gaza. It's close to a year now since the US brokered a ceasefire deal between the two sides, but there's still been no rebuilding. Most Gazans remain in tent camps or in the rubble of half-destroyed homes. In the most trying circumstances, though, some are attempting to connect to the outside world and make a living through their laptops. Israel imposes tight restrictions on foreign journalists entering Gaza, so our Middle East correspondent Yolan Nell has been taking advantage of that remote access to speak online to tech workers in Gaza.
1: I lost all of my equipment, I lost my house, I lost my office, and I was thinking that is the end of the world here in Gaza.
2: Mahran Bayed, his wife and three young children now live in a tent in Gaza City. Despite his ruined surroundings, he's one of thousands of well-educated Gazans trying to make a living online, coding and programming.
1: I can work here in Gaza, anything that is in freelancing work, starting from mobile application for iPhone, Android, Flutter, to websites, even ads. So anything that can be work from remotely, we can do it here in Gaza.
2: With Gaza's economy all but destroyed and 80% of people with no income, NGOs see the potential of remote work to fill a desperate need.
3: Yeah, it's really critical. I mean, we talk about it now as sort of a digital lifeline, right? This idea that if you have a laptop, if you have a working internet connection, you can work and earn income.
2: Nicole Hark is country director for the American NGO Mercy Corps, which is trying to help Gazans, focusing on training, getting contacts for freelancers, and supporting the new independent co-working spaces that are popping up in Gaza City and elsewhere.
3: It's really critical to help people get back to work. They don't want to be dependent on aid. They're not looking to sit there and do nothing, right? But it's really finding a safe space and finding something that's affordable and that continues to have consistent electricity and internet is shockingly, incredibly difficult.
2: These hubs have generators and solar panels to provide power and a better internet connection, while most of the population is still living in tents.
4: So let's start with AI engineering. I got these two questions from an engineer, and actually I stuck.
2: Wala Validis is a 24-year-old computer software engineer and her family's main breadwinner. Today, she's talking to one of her mentors, based in California's Silicon Valley.
4: I have lots of international mentors who not just help me in the technical skills, also in the soft skills, also in the mental health. And my mental health, it's not in zero, it's in minus. So, yeah, if you want to complete despite all of these struggles and circumstances, or do you want to just wait for a miracle to happen or wait for something to happen and absolutely it will not happen if you don't do anything.
2: Wala has recently got a full-time job with a Dubai-based company. With almost daily bombings, as Israel says it's continuing to target Hamas, safety is still a big concern. And there are plenty of other challenges for tech-savvy Gazans to overcome. As well as the unstable electricity and internet, banking restrictions make it difficult to be paid. Mahran is finding it hard to get his laptop screen repaired at this makeshift workshop. There are tight Israeli restrictions on what comes into Gaza, including computer parts, because Israel sees them as having a possible military use.
1: This test is very hard for us, but we are trying to survive. We are trying to say thanks God for what we can do and we start our life again.
2: Gaza's wider recovery may be at a standstill, and yet its tech workers give a glimpse of a brighter possible future.
0: That was Yolan Nell reporting. The Via Alpina is one of the world's toughest endurance challenges, a trail across the Alps spanning 2,000 kilometres, covering 8 different countries with 116 stages. Ultrarunner Sophie Woods, who's 42, has become the fastest person to complete it, which she did at the weekend after just 29 days. The course has an elevation equivalent to climbing Mount Everest a dozen times, going through a series of countries, Slovenia, Austria, Germany, Liechtenstein, Switzerland and France, before ending on the Mediterranean coast in Monaco. And I bet that's a sight for sore eyes after such a long climb. Well, Sophie has been telling NewsHour's Regina Vandernathan about the challenge.
5: Every day was tough, just really tough. You know, I think when we first planned it, I actually expected to move faster than I did. The terrain was a lot more technical than I was expecting, and we faced quite a few sort of crises along the way.
6: I mean, you talk about some of the challenges there. Of course, Europe is going through a heat wave at the moment. What sort of extreme weather conditions did you personally encounter on your run?
5: Oh, so we had two heat waves, which was awesome. I think it probably got up to about 37 degrees, which is a lot when you're at altitude running. And then we also had some storms to contend with. And then there were just all sorts of things, like the van had, you know, a flat tire at one point. We had to deal with huge swarms of bugs, and it was, yeah, it was a challenging time, not to mention the fact that there were wildfires happening at the same time that we had to actually divert away from because the route went right through them.
6: And how do you prepare for something like this?
5: I've been running ultramarathons for the last decade. I've run in some of the most incredible races around the world, and I think that really prepares you. It's spending long days out by yourself, learning how to be strong and capable and in the mountains and have skills to effectively save yourself in, you know, these sorts of conditions. It's something that you build over years of experience. But leading into this, I was very aware that my body was going to take a pretty big hit. And so I was focusing a lot on my strength work, on making sure that I was eating like really well and making sure that I started with as many stores as I could.
6: You've spoken in the past, haven't you, Sophie, about some of the fertility challenges you faced as well and how some of that in some ways inspired you to take on this challenge. I wonder if you could share more about that as well.
5: Yeah, I mean, going through trying to get pregnant and IVF whilst also being an ultra runner is a really contradictory sort of thing. You're so used to getting your body to do what you ask it to do, and then all of a sudden it just won't cooperate. And coming to terms with the fact that we weren't going to have a child has been really, really difficult for me. And so this kind of, I guess I fell out of love with my body and out of love with my sport, and this has really reignited that passion again, because my body's amazing. She's just done the most incredible thing for me, and I've had the most amazing adventure, which is why I got into the sport in the first place, was to have adventures in incredible environments.
6: And how do you mentally prepare for this? You've spoken about the physical preparation.
5: The mental side of it is really important. And I think that I have really practiced this through my years of racing, of just, I just keep moving. No matter what happens, I just keep moving. Like the urge to stop, there is always going to be that little voice in your head being like, oh, just have a wee seat. Why not? There's one there. You know, nothing grows in the comfort zone. So you just got to keep moving forward. And I think if you practice that enough, it just becomes conditioning. And also the fact that I had so many people out there supporting me and cheering me on, like that is invaluable, to know that no matter what time of day I was out on the trail, if it was the middle of the night, there were people somewhere in the world checking on my little dot, making sure that I was still moving.
0: And she certainly was, Sophie Woods, who completed the Via Alpina in just 29 days.
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8: The 1st of July, 1916. The first day of the Battle of the Somme remains the bloodiest day in the history of warfare. Nearly 20,000 British soldiers were killed. I'm Jordan Dunbar. Growing up in Belfast, I was surrounded by memorials to the Somme, but I never fully understood why a battle fought in France still echoes through the streets of my home city. Now, 110 years on, as I uncover the story of my great-grandfather who fought in the trenches.
9: He served until March 1918.
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9: Yes.
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9: Yeah.
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0: Here on NewsHour in the next 30 minutes, why Europe needs China to help it breathe this summer, a Moroccan man's account of swimming past bodies to get to Ceuta. And the pain is nothing to sing about, but they're still making a musical about a chronic medical condition. Which one? Find out by staying with us after the news.
10: BBC News with Moira Alderson. Oil prices have fallen by as much as 5% after two senior US officials once again talked up the possibility of an emerging diplomatic breakthrough to reopen the Strait of Hormuz. The US Secretary of State Marco Rubio and the Treasury Secretary Scott Bessent expressed hopes that a deal might happen in the next few days. An Indian merchant ship has come under attack in the Red Sea off the coast of Yemen. India says the vessel capsized and sank after being hit by a projectile. The crew, most of them Indian nationals, were rescued. President Zelensky has accused Russia's military of taking pleasure in killing people after video emerged showing a Ukrainian market trader being chased by a drone. The 52-year-old was injured when the drone circled his vehicle and then exploded. The head of the Russian Orthodox Church, Patriarch Kirill, has been criticised for saying that Russia's nuclear weapons were a sign of God's grace. The Moscow Komsomolets newspaper said his remarks represented a shift for the church and its morals. Police in Libya say a large number of inmates have broken out of a prison in a town west of the capital, Tripoli. There have been clashes between armed groups and the security forces in Sorman and a neighbouring town. Officials in California say the deadly Eaton fire in the Los Angeles area in 2025 was caused by sparks from an out-of-use transmission tower owned by the regional power company. The fire raged for nearly a month, killing 19 people. And the breakout star of the Men's Football World Cup, Cape Verde's goalkeeper Vozinha, has officially joined Chile's most decorated football club, Colo-Colo, in Santiago. Vozinha said he'd always felt he would play for a big team. The club will open its stadium on Wednesday for a special welcome event. That's the latest. BBC News.
0: Welcome back to NewsHour. In London, we're coming out of a heatwave which has brought sweltering temperatures for more than a fortnight. It's been that way on and off in Europe for most of the summer. The continent has been trying to buy its way out of the heat. Air conditioner exports from China into the European Union hit nearly $3.8 billion in the first half of the year. That's up more than 40% on a year ago. Many shops across the continent have sold out and prices have climbed. Business Daily's Sam Fenwick has been following the money chain behind Europe's aircon boom.
11: This is a queue outside a discount supermarket in Paris one morning in July. The queue goes round the building. They're not there for freshly baked bread. They're there for a box with a fan in it. Within minutes, the shelves are empty. There are scuffles in the aisles and fights break out, and this footage goes viral. Only about a fifth of European homes have air conditioning at all. In Northern Europe, it's more like one in ten. But France alone has had four heat waves since May. Nicolas Leger is a retail analyst at Nielsen IQ in France. He says 4.6 million fans and air conditioners were sold in France between January and June, double last year, three times the figure of 4 years ago. But then the stock ran out.
12: This year, the average price spent by buyers has increased by 10%. Sometimes you have no choice.
11: Most of Europe's air conditioning is made in China. Midea is one of the biggest manufacturers. It sold out of portable units in June. The problem isn't making them, it's getting them here. By sea from southern China takes 2 to 3 months with customs, so a unit ordered when the heatwave starts arrives after the summer's over. Tobias Strobel is Midea's head of innovation for Europe.
13: We transported some 1,000 units by train. We will not make much margin, but at least we can provide some of the porters because of this big demand.
11: Air conditioners put on a freight train across Asia because the ships are too slow. And then you switch the thing on, and everybody switches theirs on at the same time. Dr. Chris Roslow is a senior analyst at the energy think tank Ember.
14: The most intense heat wave so far happened in late June. And in the evening period, especially, the grids came under quite a lot of pressure. So we had, in France, power prices spiked above 300 euros per megawatt hour. In Belgium, we actually saw a spike up to 900 euros. And just for context, power prices are typically around 50 to 100 euros. So this is several multiples above normal.
11: The bigger cost is what comes next, because this isn't a one-off summer. Professor Diana Ulget-Vorseps is vice chair of the Intergovernmental Panel on Climate Change.
15: By 2030, the International Energy Agency projects cooling will add more new demand to our electricity than artificial intelligence. You can imagine it's really very massive.
11: Europe's energy regulator says the amount being invested in the grid needs to double if energy needs are to be met.
0: That's Sam Vernick reporting from Business Daily.

0: This is NewsHour from the BBC World Service with me, Sean Lay. At the end of last week, Spain was receiving a deluge of criticism from other members of the European Union who are part of a free movement zone because more than 70,000 people had broken through barriers and entered one of Spain's African territories, Ceuta. The incident stoked European fears of illegal migration, but Ceuta is not part of the free movement zone known as Schengen, so people arriving there don't have an automatic right of entry to the Spanish mainland. The angry protests from Italy, Finland and Denmark last week, therefore, say as much about their own domestic politics as they do about what happened in Ceuta. On Tuesday, at a virtual meeting coordinated from Brussels, Spain received praise from other EU interior ministers, not criticism, for its response to the incursion over the land border with Morocco, as well as from the sea. The European Union's migration chief blamed the illegal entry on a combination of disinformation and people smugglers. European Commissioner for Internal Affairs and Migration, Magnus Brunner, told journalists that ministers had supported Spain and had praised Europe's handling of the migration issue.
1: By every measure, Europe has not had this much control over illegal migration in decades. But of course, the events from Ceuta, that's also pretty clear, show that that dramatic images beat actually the best statistics.
0: EU Commissioner Magnus Brunner. Well, the incident in Ceuta is the first major test of the EU's migration pact, which came into force in June this year after many years of negotiations. So what came out of the meeting in Brussels? It's a question I put to Zoya Sheftalovic, who's chief EU correspondent for Politico magazine and also hosts its Brussels Playbook podcast.
2: It was held virtually on Tuesday among the EU's Home Affairs ministers. And basically what they agreed was that migration is a really important thing that the EU needs to deal with. They're going to task the European Commission with coming up with additional proposals that they will present around about the fall in September or October, and then they will vote on these and adopt them probably in October. But what they want to do is they want to beef up some of the EU's migration rules and beef up the EU's border agency Frontex.
0: Right. And in that respect, a lot of that is to do with presumably the coastal regions of the EU, not just these North African territories. What do they make of the kind of politics of all of this? Because it did look last week as if some of the countries were weighing in because they have their own elections coming up, because they have their own problem and their fear of being outmaneuvered by political parties further to the right. I mean, the example I'm thinking of is Italy and Giorgia Meloni.
2: Indeed. And look, I think you heard from Magnus Brunner, the EU's migration commissioner, picking up on that, saying that these images were very powerful, more powerful than statistics. And the point he was making there was that basically because of those images spreading on social media, spreading along the far right circles on various parts of the internet, on social media, there was this need in some of those countries like Italy, like Denmark, whose governments are very anti-migrant and support stronger rules for migration entry into Europe. They did feel this need to kind of crack down on it. But certainly one thing that the Spanish were really upset about, and something that the Spanish minister raised today at this meeting, is the fact that some of the information that was being spread, particularly by some of the Italian politicians, was not accurate, because it suggested that these migrants were able to move into mainland Europe when in fact this was not the case.
0: We're talking, obviously, understandably, a lot about Europe today, because that's where the meeting was and it's the EU countries who called that meeting. I wonder, though, what impact this is having, for example, for Morocco. This big influx of people leaving its territory, then many of them, most of them, in fact, coming back. Criticism of the Moroccan government, some in Europe even suggesting that they might have facilitated this to make a diplomatic point.
2: So this is something that's very interesting. The EU and Spain in particular, but also other EU governments, have been very reticent to blame Morocco in this incident. What they've been saying is that the Moroccans have been cooperating, they've taken the migrants back, and they've helped with the processing and with the returns. So everyone is very careful not to criticize the Moroccans, because they need Morocco's cooperation in order to be able to deal with future such incidents and prevent them from happening again. But the EU did say that they were going to investigate what it was that led to this influx of migrants. And I think one of those questions will be what role the authorities in Morocco played, whether they allowed the migrants to come through or not. That's certainly a question that's being raised, whether this was just sort of a freak accident or something caused it.
0: That's Zoya Sheftalovich, the EU chief correspondent for Politico. Well, we've heard a lot about the people who crossed into Ceuta last week, but little from them. NewsHour has managed to speak to Ayoub, a 23-year-old administrative assistant from Casablanca in Morocco. Speaking through a local translator, whose translation has been independently verified, Ayoub told me how he came to cross from Morocco to one of Spain's territories on the North African coast.
3: I had a call from my friends, and they told me that there is a live on social media. When we opened that live, we saw a lot of people trying to cross the borders. So when we went there, we had the thought of actually trying to go as well. On our way, we found a lot of authorities blocking the road and trying to stop the people from going where they're going. Eventually, we went there and we went through some mountains. We were trying to get through.
0: Am I right in saying that, Ayoub, you ended up having to swim for part of the journey?
3: I swam for about like 1 kilometer or something like that.
0: And what were the conditions like in the water? Were there other people trying to cross in the sea?
3: Actually, that swim was probably the most traumatic experience I've ever had in my life. I've seen people dying around me. I've seen people get beaten up. There was a lot of chaos. There was a lot of deaths. There was a lot of violence. I just felt like I was going to die at that moment, and I was going to die drowning.
0: It must be quite hard to process all of this. Can I ask, Ayoub, once you got to Ceuta, what were conditions like there for you? Were you able to get food? Were you able to get somewhere to wash? Where were you staying? How were you being treated by people there?
3: Well, the first day, actually, it was a bit hard because once we got there, at the time, it was very chaotic. It was almost like in an emergency state where everyone was out there. Everyone was trying to save themselves. It was chaotic. People were also a bit furious. There was no food. There was no water. There was no shelter. We were trying to hide because the authorities were scouting the place all over. However, in the second day, we actually went out to find some food because we couldn't withstand the pain of hunger. But eventually, we tried to go somewhere. We actually went somewhere that is pretty calm and pretty nice. And honestly, it was actually beautiful the way people treated us. They treated us like we were their own, their sons and daughters. And so it felt good. We had shelter, we had food, we had everything.
0: It sounds, talking to you, Ayoub, as if you hadn't really planned this. It was spontaneous, your decision to try to get into Ceuta. I just wonder why you went, what it was you were hoping for.
3: The reason why I went there is mainly because of unemployment, you know, because our country is suffering from unemployment and it's suffering from a lot of economical misfortune, to say the least. And I was hoping I'd go there, I'd find a decent life, I would find a job, I would be appreciated, I would meet other cultures, and I just wanted to be free.
0: Would you now rather go home, or do you still want to go to Europe?
3: I haven't risked my life for nothing. I want to be free. I want to pursue my studies, and I want a chance in life.
0: That was Ayoub. She's 23 years old, originally from Casablanca in Morocco, who is currently still in Ceuta. A drifting SpaceX rocket is expected to crash into the moon Wednesday. Falcon 9 was launched last year and carried equipment for a US and Japanese mission to gather data on the surface of the moon. But a part of the rocket that was jettisoned has unintentionally begun a journey of its own towards the moon, and it's travelling very fast. Catherine Haymans is Professor of Astrophysics at the University of Edinburgh. She's also the Astronomer Royal for Scotland. And she told me more about Falcon 9 and how a piece of it ended up on a collision course.
4: when you have these rocket launches, SpaceX is famous for some of it coming back down again and being reused, but there's always a second part, the upper stage of the rocket, that ends up out in space. And more often than not, they end up burning up in our atmosphere eventually. But this particular part of the rocket ended up on a different trajectory that has now that's been floating around up there orbiting for the last 18 months or so, and is now coming on a collision course with our neighbour, the Moon.
0: Right, and it's going at a fair old speed, isn't it? I mean, how much impact is it likely to make? And I suppose the kind of question that a lot of people listening will want to know is, will we be able to see any of it?
4: Yeah, so this is... I feel both cross and excited about this event, because space debris littering the Moon, there's lots of things to feel cross about this, but as my inner scientist is also quite excited, because we know exactly how fast this rocket is moving. It's 5,900 miles per hour. We know its weight, 4 tons, its dimensions, it's 15 meters long and 4 meters in its diameter. We know exactly where it's going to hit, which means we can point our telescopes at it to see what happens. And here's the really interesting thing. So we've got computer simulations of what would happen if this thing hit the Moon, given what we know about the surface of the Moon right now. And the predictions are that a plume will rise up, about 1 million kilograms of debris will rise up. This plume will go up and out to about 20 kilometers above the surface. A tall central spike will go up 50 kilometers in height. And then over about the course of 10 minutes, the gravity of the Moon will bring it back down again. And that's what we're really interested in. If we see that, then that tells us that our models of the Moon are really good. If we don't see that, then it means we've got more to learn about the Moon, which is important over the next few years, decades, in this push to get humans back on the surface of the Moon. So your question, Sean, was will we be able to see it? So people in the UK know. So this is happening at 7:34 in the morning UK time, or if you're elsewhere on the globe, it's 2:34 Eastern Daylight Time. And so in the UK, it's going to be too bright for us to see anything. But for our friends in the Americas, where it's nighttime, maybe. We just don't know. So some of the world's biggest telescopes are going to be looking at it. So the Very Large Telescope at the European Southern Observatory is going to be looking at it. Other telescopes across the globe. I think this is quite exciting. I think if you are an amateur astronomer in the Americas, why not take a look? You want to look at the Einstein Crater.
0: That's Professor Catherine Haymans, who is Astronomer Royal for Scotland, talking about the forthcoming crash of Falcon 9, a bit of a SpaceX rocket that is plummeting towards the Moon. And we'll arrive there, in about 10 hours or so from now. This is NewsHour on the BBC World Service, and I will be back with you in just over a minute. Stay with us.
5: Well, it's great to have you with us here on the BBC World Service. Coming up in 10 minutes, People Fixing the World hears about the cities tackling mass tourism.
6: Now when they are staying 8 hours, they are not just visiting the historical site of the city of Dubrovnik. They go to the restaurants, they go to the coffee bars. Actually, their experience of Dubrovnik is much higher.
5: At 22:30 GMT, we join a team of skate park designers in the studio.
7: You can build the best facilities, you can put a lot of money in facilities, but in the end you can buy culture or community, so people still have to adapt what you build. 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
5: And that's followed by the Arts Hour, this week sitting down with Nigerian actress and director Uzo Amaka Power.
8: Are responding to, for lack of a better word, honesty. I don't want to be, so cliche, but it is. The characters they feel like people that you know or people that we've been.
5: But now we rejoin NewsHour.
0: A reminder of our top story this hour. Oil prices have again fallen after the latest suggestions from US officials that a deal with Iran about reopening the Strait of Hormuz might be imminent. Earlier on this programme, we heard from Dina Esfandiari, who is Middle East lead for Bloomberg Economics.
9: We are no longer talking about if Iran would control parts of the straits, but rather how Iran would control parts of the straits and how ships would have to coordinate with it, which is a very different situation and a huge strategic gain for Iran.
0: And our other headlines this hour. President Volodymyr Zelensky of Ukraine has accused Russia's military of taking pleasure in killing ordinary people after a video emerged of a drone hunting down and injuring a Ukrainian vegetable seller. And the Cape Verde goalkeeper from the World Cup has signed for a club in Chile, its most famous one. This is the BBC in London. I'm Sean Lay. You are listening to NewsHour. Now, finally, we're going to take a light-hearted look at a serious medical condition. Endometriosis affects around one in every 10 women. It's a condition that's more likely to make a sufferer scream than sing. But a musical is about to open at Edinburgh's celebrated Fringe Festival in Scotland in the hope of getting more people talking about it. In endometriosis, tissue similar to the lining of the uterus grows outside, bringing excruciating pain, exhaustion, and for some women, infertility. It's a condition that is unpleasant, it's often ignored, and it begs the question, how do you turn it into entertainment, even with dancing doctors? Well, Endometriosis the Musical tells the story of Jane, who's trying to work out why she's always in pain. Mariah Bartholdy, one of the co-writers, has spoken to Regini.
10: So this is a disease that affects 1 in 10 women worldwide. A lot of researchers, and myself included, think that number is even higher, something like 1 in 7, which is more than 200 million people around the world. Yet it takes on average 10 years to get a diagnosis. This is because there's not very much research funding, doctors aren't trained in it, and patients themselves don't know about the symptoms to look for to ask their doctor about. This is a chronic, systemic, full-body disease that affects every part of your life. And we thought if we can just get some more people aware of it, that we would be doing our mission.
11: I have to confess, I have endometriosis. And until I was diagnosed 2 years ago, I didn't even know what it was. So there's clearly an awareness challenge, isn't there, Maria? How do you think this musical is going to help with raising information and awareness about the condition?
10: Well, we like to say as long as people leave our musical at least knowing the word endometriosis, which is in the title, we've at least done part of our mission.
12: I wish my life wouldn't end every time I get my monthly friend.
10: We try to talk about the disease. The show is about our character Jane and her road to getting a diagnosis, which, as you know, as many people know, is an extremely long and fraught one. And so by the end of the show, they've got a lot of information about what the symptoms are, what a treatment plan might look like, and steps moving forward. So hopefully people in the audience, if they have endometriosis, can see themselves in this show.

0: It's an incredibly painful condition, isn't it? And a serious one. How do you turn that into a musical comedy?
1: Yeah, so my writing partner, Kristen, and I were both very funny people. I'm a comedian. And when she asked me if I wanted to write this musical, I was like, absolutely. And we knew already it was going to be a comedy. I think humor is one of the things that helps us survive, right?
2: This is not pretend. I don't need a friend.

0: at the end of the day, when you've cried all the tears you can cry, sometimes all that's left is laughter. And we hope that audiences have a fantastic time at this show. It's really, really funny. It's funny and it has a message. So it'll leave you, like, parts of it will leave you in tears, absolutely, but you'll also be like rolling on the floor laughing when you watch it as well. And we think that combination helps the message stick in people's minds a little bit better.
1: There's a strange twist to all of this, isn't there, Maria? Because you have endometriosis, but at the time you agreed to work on this musical with Kristen, you weren't actually diagnosed, were you?
0: Yeah, that's correct. So Kristen was diagnosed and had been for a while when she asked me if we should write this musical together. And I said, you know, I'm not sure. That seems like a pretty niche topic or whatever. And I sat with it for a little while and eventually realized she was correct and we should move forward with it. And it took producing the musical twice for me to actually realize I too had endometriosis. I had been to my doctor many times for period pain and associated things that go along with this disease, and had always, you know, been turned away or rebuffed or told me that period pain was normal or all these kinds of things that we hear time and time again, right? But it was only because I had the information from writing this musical that I was brave enough to actually go to my doctor and say, no, I want the surgery. I want to have endometriosis confirmed. And she actually tried to brush me off and said, you know, that's a pretty big step. But I pushed only because I had written this show. And sure enough, she told me it was the worst case she had ever seen. So the gaslighting from the medical community is a real thing. And even I think within our family groups, within our friend groups, within ourselves, we tell ourselves that it's normal time and time again, when really it's not.
1: And how do you feel about taking this to the Edinburgh Festival, one of the most famous musical and theatre festivals in the world?
0: Yeah, this is absolutely thrilling for us. We've produced the show twice and we've had excellent reviews. Audiences have loved it. And my co-writer, Kristen, said to me, hey, why don't we take it to the biggest theatre festival of all? And I said, you know what? It's crazy, but let's do it. You know, we've got a big worldwide audience. This is a worldwide disease. Like, we need to raise awareness on a global scale. And a theater festival like this with more than 4,000 shows certainly helps us do that.
1: You're a comedian. How are you making endometriosis funny then?
0: We call it an absurdist comedy because, honestly, living with this disease, trying to get a diagnosis, trying to find adequate treatment, doctors who believe you, in and of itself, is absurd, right? So I feel like the premise and the way we've approached the show reflects the reality of living with this disease. And there's a lot that, when you take 10 steps back from it, it can be funny. We have a scene and a song called TMI, which stands for too much information. And it's where our lead character, Jane, is trying to talk to her family about her problems with pain. And the family is so uncomfortable, they can't bring themselves to talk about it with her, which is certainly something that, you know, I think a lot of people with endometriosis can relate to. And so the scene is comedic in that the family keeps trying to divert the conversation and use euphemisms to try and talk about her pain, when really they're avoiding the topic entirely. So it's a really serious thing that we're trying to say in this scene, a serious message, but we're doing it in a comedic fashion.
1: And why would someone who hasn't heard of endometriosis or got endometriosis find this an entertaining musical?
0: I feel like a lot of people can connect with this musical on numerous different levels. Having coworkers or a family that won't talk to you about important things, a lot of people can relate to that as well.
2: I just

0: And honestly, it's just a terrific musical. The songs are incredibly catchy. You'll be singing them for days afterwards. They get stuck in your head. It's a fantastic time. Like I said, it's a really funny piece of theater too. So even if you're not interested in the medical side of it, I think it's got something for everyone.
1: To endure, feeling unsure, look for a cure anywhere. Hold it all inside, don't forget you tried.
2: That was Maria Bartholdi talking to NewsHour's Regine Vaidyanathan. And if you are in Edinburgh at any point, it's at the Gilded Balloon Patter House. What a wonderful name for a venue. Opens Wednesday and runs to the end of August. And we've run out. Goodbye.
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7: The cellist of Auschwitz, Franco's use of the garrote for executions in Spain, plus how Sweden got its long summer holidays, and the 1960s birth of the fan convention Comic-Con.
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8: With so many people travelling around the world this time of the year, today on People Fixing the World from the BBC World Service, we're going to be looking at ways to be better tourists. We'll start in Croatia, where locals are rethinking how tourists move around in one city.
9: Dubrovnik Pass, it's actually created to encourage people to visit more attractions than Dubrovnik walls. In that way, people can move around a little bit from the very center of the city, and people are loving it.
8: We'll also stop in Denmark, where tourists can get rewarded for taking care of their environment.
10: I stumbled across it online. It didn't occur to me that we could do this in Copenhagen, but now that I'm doing it, I'm definitely going to rent a bike and see the city that way. You cover a lot more ground.
8: So travel with me, Myra Anubi, as we discover better ways to manage over-tourism on People Fixing the World. But first, the BBC News.
11: BBC News with Moira Alderson. Oil prices have fallen by about 5% after two senior US officials again talked up the possibility of a diplomatic breakthrough to reopen the Strait of Hormuz. The Secretary of State Marco Rubio and the Treasury Secretary Scott Bessent expressed hopes that a deal might be done in a couple of days. Iran says that talks with Oman on a new mechanism for vessels going through the strait have been positive. Shaima Khalil has more details.
12: The potential agreement with Oman would give Iran control or partial control of shipping in the Strait of Hormuz, and they would literally be paid for it. It doesn't matter how you label it, whether it's tolls or whether it's service fees, Iran would be paid for that. And Marco Rubio himself had said this would set a dangerous precedent, that they would not, the U.S. would not accept this. So it would be interesting to see what Iran and Oman take back to the United States.
11: An Indian merchant ship has come under attack in the Red Sea off the coast of Yemen. India's shipping minister said the ship capsized and sank after being hit by a projectile. The Yemeni Coast Guard rescued the crew of 14, most of them Indian nationals. President Zelensky has accused Russian soldiers of taking pleasure in killing people after footage emerged which showed a Ukrainian market trader being chased by a drone. The 52-year-old was selling vegetables in Kherson. He survived but suffered shrapnel wounds. Here's our diplomatic correspondent, Paul Adams.
13: Since the city of Kherson in southern Ukraine was liberated in 2022, it has been constantly targeted in this way. And there is just ample evidence that the Russians, who are just across the river, send these drones over the river. They have cameras on them so they can see what they're doing. And in this video, you see a drone literally chasing this man. He's called Yuri, from one side of his van to the other and back again. There is absolutely no doubt that he is being tormented by this thing.
11: The head of the Russian Orthodox Church, Patriarch Kirill, has been criticised for saying that Russia's nuclear weapons were a sign of God's grace and mercy. Our Global Affairs reporter Paul Moss has more.
14: Patriarch Kirill described nuclear weapons as the shield of our homeland, and speaking at a sermon at a convent, he implied they'd been created with the assistance of a Russian saint. The leader of the Russian Orthodox Church is known for his pro-military stance, but the Moscow Komsomolets newspaper said his latest remarks represented a shift for the church and its morals. The paper normally supports the Kremlin and Kremlin allies, but its columnist argued that, by the patriarch's logic, God must have bestowed his grace on the United States first, as they got the bomb before Russia did.
11: Paul Moss reporting. World News from the BBC. Police in Libya say a large number of inmates have broken out of a prison in a town west of the capital, Tripoli. The town, Suman, has also seen clashes between armed groups and the security forces, as has a neighbouring town, Zawiya. The police have not said how many people escaped from the Suman jail. Officials in California say a deadly fire in the Los Angeles area in 2025 was caused by sparks from an out-of-use transmission tower owned by the regional power company Southern California Edison. A joint report from the LA County Fire Department and Cal Fire concluded an electrical discharge has ejected hot particles onto dry vegetation, starting the destructive Eaton Fire in the suburb of Altadena. The fire raged for nearly a month, killing 19 people. Guatemala has raised its alert level after the Fuego volcano erupted, spewing lava and plumes of ash. Nearly 1,000 people who live on the volcano's slopes have left their homes. Guatemala has undergone several mass evacuations in recent years as it experiences regular seismic and volcanic activity. The unlikely breakout star of the Men's Football World Cup, Cape Verde's goalkeeper Vozinha, has officially joined Chile's most decorated football club, Colo-Colo, in Santiago. He was greeted by crowds of fans in Santiago's airport on his arrival earlier this week. The club will open its stadium on Wednesday for a special event to welcome him. During his opening press conference, Vozinha said he always felt that he would play for a big team.
15: I think the decision to join Colo-Colo was very clear, because despite always playing in smaller competitions and leagues for clubs that weren't very big, deep down I always knew. I told myself that I was a player for a big club. So when Colo-Colo came along, the biggest club in Chile, there were no doubts.
11: That's the latest. BBC News.
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17: We live in an age of mass tourism. Last year alone, more than 1.5 billion people travelled abroad. While this brings income and jobs to host countries, it also puts pressure on housing, transport, and local services. As Europe remains the world's biggest travel destination, today we're looking at how two cities there are trying to strike a better balance between welcoming visitors and protecting local communities. From the BBC World Service, I'm Myra Anubi, and this is People Fixing the World.
18: This is Today. Smoothly speeding away to the sunshine at 500 miles an hour, 30,000 feet above land and sea. The new holiday pattern brings the nations and peoples together, which is in every way a good thing.
17: Over the last few decades, affordable travel such as cheap package holidays have transformed trips abroad from a luxury enjoyed by a few into a mass phenomenon. Every year, millions of people discover new cultures and broaden their horizons. And according to the World Bank, travel and tourism support around 1 in 10 jobs globally. However, all this has created a new problem. Over tourism. Many destinations are now receiving more visitors than they can handle. Pollution has increased, waste has mounted up, and some local communities are now pushing back against the crowds.
19: In the last years, the city has turned completely for tourists, and what we want is a city for citizens and not in service of tourists.
17: That was an anti-tourism march in Barcelona a couple of years ago, where local protesters fired water pistols at visitors. Demonstrations have also taken place in Mexico, Italy, Bali, just to name a few. But tourism is also worth billions to local economies. So what's the answer? How can tourism be done in a better way? Well, our reporter Claire Bates has been to Dubrovnik, a city in Croatia in Southeast Europe that's become pretty good at balancing the benefits and the drawbacks of tourism. Claire's with me now in studio, and I have stopped by saying I am jealous, Claire, because I've always wanted to visit.
20: Oh, I mean, honestly, Mara, it was a beautiful city. Dubrovnik sits on these really blue waters of the Dalmatian coast, and it has these medieval palaces and streets, and of course, it enjoys Mediterranean weather as well.
17: It makes you understand why everyone's visiting, basically.
20: Yeah, it's a very popular place. And actually, tourists at times outnumber residents 27 to 1.
17: 27 to 1.
20: It became such a problem a decade ago that it appeared in this major US travel guide company's list of places to avoid because it was just too crowded. Mm-hmm. But today, it's actually being held up by the European Commission as a model of best practice when it comes to managing mass tourism, which is a big turnaround. So I went on a visit to find out how they'd achieved it. I'm standing on top of the old city walls. It's quite a steep climb to get here. And on one side of me, I have the glorious ocean. The sun is just reflecting off it. And on my other side, I've got the old city nestled in an inlet. It was my first time to Dubrovnik, and I was amazed by the old town. It was surrounded by these massive limestone walls that seemed to rise from the sea. And they changed colour in the light. I wasn't quite prepared for the stairs, though. This UNESCO World Heritage site draws 1.5 million visitors every year. But tourism was turbulent.

0: A lot of people will be familiar with these stairs because they featured in a very popular TV series called Game of Thrones.
1: This is the Walk of Shame. The Brunnick was playing the King's Landing.
0: And I guess, I mean, obviously in one way it's good, it's bringing tourism in, but also can it be quite annoying to locals that you've got all these people who are just here for a TV series and they're taking up space and they're getting in the way?
1: I didn't see them personally, but I know that there were people going down the stairs yelling shame, but that was more or less all.
0: Okay, because that was a scene.
1: Yeah, because they were recreating the scene.
0: I headed over to Dubrovnik City Hall to meet the current mayor, Mato Frankovic, as he's a key part of this story. He came to power in 2017, when Dubrovnik was almost drowning in tourists.
2: There were thousands and thousands of people within the city, but they couldn't walk, they couldn't look, they couldn't enjoy. They were just, you know, like sardines. And then when you think about the citizens of Dubrovnik, especially old city, if they want to go in the grocery store, if they want to go in a pharmacy, it took them an hour.
0: The first thing they did was work with local academics to collect tourist data. They installed cameras at the town gates to count all the people going in and out.
2: We discovered that during a day, we have around 250 buses that are coming just on daily visit. And at the same time, we had 4 to 5, sometimes even 6 cruise ships. All of them were concentrated Thursdays, Fridays and Saturdays. And that was, you know, crazy, absolutely crazy. We said, okay, we do not have a problem with the number of tourists. We have a problem with the flow.
0: The team worked out that the old town could safely accommodate around 11,000 people. But at peak times, they were seeing 13,000 visitors. So the mayor showed some video footage of Dubrovnik to some of the cruise ship companies.
2: When I showed them, you know, thousands of tourists, and they could not walk around freely. And I asked them, do you know whose guests these people are? And they asked, who? I said, yours. And this is the service that you are providing as well as us. So we have joint problem. It's not just our problem. So jointly, we found a solution. Not more than 2 cruise ships at the same time and not less than 8 hours. Now when they are staying 8 hours, they are not just visiting the historical site of the city of Dubrovnik. They go to the restaurants, they go to the coffee bars. Actually, their experience of Dubrovnik is much higher.
0: Cruise ship arrivals are now more evenly balanced across the week. Meanwhile, coaches must book a time slot to drop off holidaymakers, and these are spaced across the day. And tourists are also encouraged to visit in late spring and early autumn, when it's a bit quieter. Back with Jelka, the former deputy mayor, she took me around a few more of the sites to show me some of the changes they've made. So we're outside the Rector's Palace, which is, according to a little sign in front of me, on the Dubrovnik Pass. Can you tell me about the Dubrovnik Pass and why it was brought in the first place?
1: It's actually created to encourage people to visit more attractions than Dubrovnik walls, because there are museums which are not located at the central points of the old city. In that way, people can move around a little bit and also discover other beauties and the heritage of Dubrovnik.
0: The Dubrovnik Pass is the same price as entry to see the walls, but it gives you extra access to other museums as well as a 24-hour bus pass. This has made it a lot easier for visitors to use public transport and travel further from the old town. This year, the Dubrovnik Pass made $19 million in profit, and it goes towards things like renovating the monuments, and I saw quite a few buildings being restored during our walk. We also passed lots of people enjoying the sunshine in the streets and squares. Jelka said there used to be far more tables and chairs on the pavements, but they cut them by 30% to free up walking space. She added that the numbers are now closely monitored.
1: We have very strict controls by our communal police. Just 10 days ago, 3 of the restaurants were closed for 7 days because they put too many. And if they repeat with that mistake, then you ban them for 30 days. Mm-hmm. And if they do that again, they lose the possibility to have tables and chairs.
0: So they're quite strict rules, aren't they?
1: Quite strict rules, yes. But when you have rules, people obey you more.
0: What do some of the locals think about this? Well, walking through the walled city, I passed a primary school. This had been an old palace, which was donated by the church.

0: and restored by the city. The head teacher is Silvana Bilovucic.
1: We live all school year with the tourists. It's not easy, but if we have a problem, we're talking to the mayor directly, and he always there to help us and to hear us. Because around our school is the restaurants. The mayor make a decision. Don't need to put the table around the school until 3 p.m. that we have a space to going out in.
0: What are the benefits of having the school here in the old city?
1: Because every museum, every institution of culture is our classroom. We spend a lot of time all over the old city.
0: Back with Jelka, we headed down one of the cobblestone streets.
2: It's called Ulica od Puća. Puć is Croatian word for the well.
0: Obviously, it's quite narrow. There's stone floors, there's stone walls, so the noise bounces around. So how do you deal, what things have been brought in to help deal with noise, especially in the evenings, I guess?
2: There is a special group within the communal police and they are measuring the level of noise.
0: And so if the level's too loud, what do? They knock on the door and say, turn it down?
2: Yes, they turn it down. They even can call the police if they have problems with the owner of that coffee shop or restaurant.
0: Right, so we're just turning a corner here. Excuse me. And what street are we on now?
2: We are now on the main street called Stradun, which is a very wide and very beautiful street, the place where everyone meets.
0: So a large group of teenagers has just gone past us. They're a tour group, and they all have headphones and little walkie-talkies. What was that about?
2: That was all the groups, more than 20 people, need to have headphones, and the tour guide has to have a little microphone.
0: To reduce the noise?
2: To reduce the noise.
3: Well, Claire, there was certainly plenty of noise with those church bells.
0: There was, especially in the middle of the day. But it was quite atmospheric.
3: Mm-hmm. And there's also a lot of monitoring with everything from buses to cruise ships to also the number of seats and tables at restaurants.
0: I mean, they seem to be counting most things. And that's because they're using AI to process the information and predict when the city will be busy. And that's really helpful for things like, should they put on more waste collections on a particular day? Mm-hmm. Plus, there's a website that tourists can look at so they can avoid the most crowded times.
3: What about the people with businesses that really rely on tourism?
0: Yeah, so I spoke to a market holder who's been selling fruit and veg inside the city walls for 30 years. And he said he'd actually like to see more tourists in the city because his local customers rely on them to make a living.
3: Mm. So Claire, what's the sort of impact that they've started to see after all these changes?
0: Yeah, well, the mayor told me the city now receives more visitors than it did in 2017. But he said the daily, weekly and monthly arrivals were all far better balanced. Also, traffic has massively improved since they created this special zone around the old town. In fact, the number of cars dropped by nearly 300,000 from year to year.
3: Oh, wow.
0: And when I visited in June, it was the start of the high season, so it was pretty busy, especially in the middle of the day. But I never got stuck like a sardine, which the mayor described. And I could always move around groups of tourists.
3: We don't want you being a sardine, Claire. But in places like Barcelona, right, people have protested against over-tourism. Take housing, for instance. Many places are rented out to tourists, meaning that there aren't enough spaces for locals to live in. Is this the same situation in Dubrovnik?
0: Yeah, it is. There's no avoiding it, really. I mean, especially inside the old city walls, the number of locals living there has actually dropped to just 1,500, and there are almost three times as many tourists living there in peak season.
3: Wow.
0: But they are trying to tackle it. So a few years ago, they stopped new people from being allowed to rent out their properties to tourists in the old town. Mm-hmm. And they then went on a spending spree. Here's Mayor Mate Frankovic again.
4: We are buying houses within the city walls. And then we are refurbishing those houses and giving those houses to the young families. We have around total 30 new citizens of the old city. This is a start of the vision, but it takes much more time.
0: That seems quite an expensive way of doing it, because presumably you're buying them at market rate and it's very expensive in the city. So is that really the best use of money?
4: It is expensive. There is no house within the old city walls less than 1 million euro. And then you have one family there. But you have a live city. At the end of the day, if all of those people that are living within the city walls, if they leave the city, we will have a museum, but without children, you know. And for me, the most beautiful thing is when the children are playing football here in the front of St. Blaise.
3: Well, I have to say, Claire, it's made me want to visit even more, but I do promise when I do go, I will be a good tourist.
0: Excellent.
3: Thank you, Claire.
0: Thanks, Myra. Let's go on a holiday.
3: Let's go on a holiday. This is People Fixing the World from the BBC World Service, and today we've grabbed our passports and our bags, heading out to visit destinations that have found great ways to deal with over-tourism. Now we're going to a different country and a different city to find out about greener ways to travel. Globally, tourism has a negative impact on our planet, mainly because of all the emissions caused by flying around, but also because of the waste left behind, from plastic bottles to food wrappers. So we're now heading to Copenhagen, the capital city of Denmark, where the tourist board is using incentives to encourage visitors to care for their environment. Journalist Adrian Murray, who lives in Copenhagen, joined a group of tourists cycling around the city to see if this scheme could persuade visitors to make better decisions.
5: So I've come down to the centre of the city. I'm just outside Tivoli, the famous theme park, where the road is closed off and there's about 30 visitors, all on rental bikes, who are practicing cycling up and down the cycle lanes here and learning the road rules.
6: You cannot have your phone in your hand while your bike's in motion and go through a crowd of pedestrians going like, oh yeah, I'm on Instagram, yoo-hoo.
7: Okay. That's the voice of cycling instructor Jul, a tall German in his 60s who also works as a guide here in Copenhagen. As he gathers the group together, he runs through some do's and don'ts and shows the key hand signals we'll need on the road.
6: And then we have this one. What does that mean? Stop. Right. We do this when we stop unexpectedly to warn oncoming traffic, right? So don't do this when you stop in a red light. That will make you look like a tourist.
7: Cycling is huge in Copenhagen. In fact, the city has 5 times more bikes than cars. More tourists are choosing this green way of getting around. But as a local resident, I can tell you many of them struggle with the busy cycle lanes, and it can cause us commuters a lot of frustration. To help, the city is holding cycling safety workshops and offering a free bike rental session for visitors who take part.
8: Don't forget to look over your shoulder.
9: Oh, okay. Got it.
8: So otherwise you're blindly going into a corner, right?
9: Yeah.
8: There might be somebody coming.
9: Yeah. Okay, thank you.
7: The sessions are part of a city-wide scheme called Copenpay, which essentially rewards tourists for good behaviour. Visitors can earn perks like a free drink or a museum tour by doing some volunteering or travelling around by bike or public transport, rather than by car. Rikke Holm-Petersen from the local tourist board says the scheme has encouraged tourists to move around sustainably.
10: Yeah, so we've been running Copenpay for 2 years now, and we've seen bike rental increase of 59%, which is huge. And for sure, we need to make sure that people are safe. So it really become a great experience both for the visitors and the locals.
7: I got chatting to a few of my fellow cyclists to see what they thought, starting with Bo, who was visiting from New Jersey.
11: I stumbled across it online. It didn't occur to me that we could do this in Copenhagen, but now that I'm doing it, I'm definitely going to rent a bike and see the city that way. You cover a lot more ground. It's great.
12: I'm Shefali Sachdeva. I belong to India, and I'm here with my family for a 3-week vacation exploring the Scandinavian region. When we checked into our hotel yesterday, we saw a poster in there and we found it interesting because we wanted to experience the bike culture here, and it was a very pleasant experience, I would say. Yeah.
13: But do you think it's a good approach that Copenhagen, the kind of rewarding tourists, for doing positive things?
12: Absolutely. Yeah, absolutely. I think it is a great thing. I mean, you know, rather than restricting places for tourists, which, you know, some of the cities do.
7: The Cope and Pay scheme started in 2024 with 24 local partners. It's now expanded to more than 100 partners, and they range from cafes and restaurants to museums and even a ski slope. Another partner that's been involved since the beginning is GoBoat, a Danish company that rents out battery-powered boats on Copenhagen's canals.
13: That's a bit wobbly then.
6: Off we go.
7: I met up with GoBoat co-founder Kasper Eich Rummer to try out their activity.
14: The good deed in Copenhagen is to come out, help us clean up the waters, and the reward is to get a boat ride in return. That's basically what it is.
7: Kasper says Copenhagen's sustainable aims align with their own, but it's also been good for business. The company uses the scheme to fill quieter morning slots and says it's become a valuable marketing tool.
14: Now it's our third year, and so far it's been sold out the two other years. So we've had plus, I think, 1,200, guests out helping cleaning up the waterways. So that's remarkable and nice. So
13: should we get ready with these yeah. nets? Yeah. And we've got a bag here for collecting the rubbish in.
14: Let's do our best.
13: There's another one. Yeah. We've got a wrapper.
14: Yes.
13: Okay. My rubbish in Anna's bag.
7: Rika from Copenhagen's Tourist Board says all the activities are shaped to help tourists think a bit more about their impact.
10: I mean, the reason why we did it was creating awareness about the choices we make when we travel or when we are at a destination. So making people reflect and think about the choices, I think that's really important. So when we've been interviewing our visitors and asking them about Copenhagen, 3 out of 4 say they want to change. They will change behavior when they go back home or when they are back home. We've had 30,000 participants doing Copenhagen during the past 2 years. And of course, we hope a lot more participants or people will join. The one thing we've been hearing over and over again is like, every city should have this.
7: Rika says that since Copenhagen was launched 2 years ago, 100 other tourist destinations have been in touch to find out how it works. Last month, Germany's capital ran a pilot called Berlin Pay, with more than 40 organisations and 1,000 visitors taking part. Rika hopes this is just the start.
10: We cannot save the world here in Copenhagen, but imagine if we next year see 40 cities having implemented this. Then we sort of started a global movement.
0: Adrian Murray with that report from Copenhagen in Denmark. And with that, we've come to the end of our solutions journey today. We've been hearing about ways to make sure tourism works better for everyone. And I wonder, what's the one thing you think we should all do to be good tourists? Let me know by sending me a WhatsApp message or voice note to the number +44 8000 321 721. I'm Myra Anubi, and from this edition of People Fixing the World, thanks for listening.
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18: We see them on skateboards, brandishing guns, driving in the desert.
19: It's evident there are hundreds, if not thousands, of pro-Islamic State accounts.
16: But this goes beyond likes and shares. It's a recruitment drive.
18: The front page will be an image of nature or something very innocuous, but when you click on it, it's a manual for bomb making.
16: So, if extremist propaganda no longer looks like propaganda, how do you spot it? And how do you stop it?
15: The Global Jigsaw. What so-called jihadi cool? Thursday at 9:30 GMT.
20: SpaceX has revealed its results, but do investors think they're out of this world? We'll have the latest on its first numbers since the company's stock market debut. Prices for consumers are up, and so are oil profits. And speaking of profits, the hot summer means aircon sales are also heating up. And why Spotify is running out of streamers. That's all to come on World Business Report, which is after the latest world news. BBC News with Roisin Hasty. An Indian merchant ship has come under attack in the Red Sea off the coast of Yemen. India says the vessel capsized and sank after being hit by a projectile. The crew, most of them Indian nationals, were rescued. Oil prices have fallen by as much as 5% after two senior US officials once again talked up the possibility of an emerging diplomatic breakthrough to reopen the Strait of Hormuz. The US Secretary of State and the Treasury Secretary expressed hopes that a deal might happen in the next few days. President Zelensky has accused Russia's military of taking pleasure in killing people after video emerged showing a Ukrainian market trader being chased by a drone. The 52-year-old was injured when the drone circled his vehicle and then exploded. The head of the Russian Orthodox Church, Patriarch Kirill, has been criticised for saying that Russia's nuclear weapons were a sign of God's grace. The Moscow Komsomolets newspaper said his remarks represented a shift for the church and its morals. Officials in California say the deadly Eaton fire in the Los Angeles area in 2025 was caused by sparks from an out-of-use transmission tower owned by the regional power company. The fire raged for nearly a month, killing 19 people. A spokesperson for Guatemala's government has said the president's health is being monitored after facing a difficult situation in recent days. The authorities assured reporters gathered for press conference that Mr. Arevalo had been due to attend, that the president was continuing to carry out his duties. And the breakout star of the Men's Football World Cup, Cape Verde's goalkeeper Vozinha, has officially joined Chile's most decorated football club, Colo-Colo, in Santiago. Vozinha said he'd always felt he'd play for a big team. BBC News.
1: SpaceX rockets upwards, beating analysts' forecasts.
21: 3, 2, 1.
22: SpaceX wants to be able to take you to the moon, take you to Mars, and ultimately beyond.
1: It's World Business Report from the BBC World Service. I'm Felicity Hannah. Coming up, SpaceX has its first numbers out since its market debut. We'll find out what it's worth. A tough year for oil markets has been a very good year for oil company profits, and why streamers like Spotify and Apple Music have gobbled up all the subscribers and will have to start fighting each other for growth. Yes, we have liftoff on SpaceX's first quarterly earnings since it went public.
21: 3, 2, 1.
1: SpaceX has announced second quarter earnings of $7.8 billion in revenue, beating expectations. It is, in fact, a 92% rise in revenue for the Elon Musk-run rocket satellite and AI tech company. It has seen meteoric growth in its Starlink and AI business, but overall, it's made a loss of more than $500 million. Its share price is down more than 7%, almost 8% in after-hours trading. So what are investors thinking? Well, let's ask one. Kevin Jiang is founder and CEO of Mangusta Capital, a venture capital firm which specialises in investing in AI companies. Kevin, hello. You are an investor in SpaceX. So what's your reaction to these results?
23: Yeah, absolutely. Thank you so much for having me on the program today. Overall, the results have been actually exceptional across the three main segments of the business. Particularly on the AI business, it's actually, I would say, a positive surprise that the revenue was growing so quickly, up almost 250% year over year to $2.5 billion. So we're pretty impressed with overall the financial performance of the business so far. Obviously, the market is a little bit mixed on it, though.
1: It is worth breaking down, actually, where the numbers have come from. So we've learned that the business's Starlink revenue was well over $4 billion. As you say, its AI revenue was more than $2.5 billion. Its space revenue was $962 million. You were an investor in XAI. That's how you come to be an investor in SpaceX. Are you happy to be tied into the fortunes of the space side of the business?
23: Absolutely. I think the real gem of the business that everyone's looking at is the Starlink business, which is intimately tied, obviously, with the launch and space business as well. And Starlink continues to be a very high-performing business with 12 million subscribers and revenues of $4.3 billion. So, and generating a lot of positive cash flow for the business, right? $2.6 billion in adjusted EBITDA. So we continue to think that that's a great business to be in. And the space business or the launch business itself has impressive moats that the management team and Elon have been able to build. And I think that's a very hard thing to take away from them or compete against as a new business entering any sort of launch or space business.
20: Its main business at the moment seems to be spending, though, doesn't it? Spending is absolutely colossal, up more than 550% to $18.3 billion in the first 6 months of the year, alongside a net loss of $2 billion. Is that what you expected at this stage of the business?
23: You know, it's not really that surprising, to be honest, because we knew that this business was spending a lot, particularly on the AI side of things. So as you probably know, a vast majority of that spend, about $16 billion of the CapEx spend during the quarter, was just from the AI segment itself. And, you know, that's not out of line with a lot of the big AI companies like the OpenAI and Anthropics are spending as well. So not to say even mention, you know, the public companies like Meta, Apple, and so on. So I think, you know, while it is a big number, of course, I think investing in the future of growth within that segment and also with the pending acquisition of Cursor, I think it's an area of a lot of long-term potential, but you know, the market may not be super happy with all the CapEx spend that's going into the business.
20: Kevin Jiang, founder and CEO of Mangusta Capital, thank you very much. Let's bring in our regular markets expert, Jennifer Snyder, who is a financial advisor at Brighton Securities in Rochester, New York, and has also been looking at these results for us. Jennifer, thank you very much for being with us. That's one relatively happy investor, but more widely, we are seeing the share price fall.
2: Yeah, the share price did go down, but that is fairly common after periods of this intense enthusiasm that we have seen with Elon Musk, the Elon Musk effect. I think this is really about, is SpaceX to become the world's newest communications and infrastructure platform? That's what blows my mind the most, that we think about our cell phones, how we connect. It was cell towers, that was how it was, and now we're going into space where there's going to be virtually no interruption. Complete connectivity. That's what's coming next.
20: Well, let's talk about something slightly different. Let's look at oil prices, which have had quite a roller coaster of a year because of the conflict affecting the Strait of Hormuz. Crude oil prices fell this week with yet another news report that a ceasefire could be agreed soon. But those tricky months for oil markets have been pretty good for oil companies themselves, Jennifer. Today, the world's top oil exporter, Saudi Arabia's state-owned Aramco, reported a net profit of almost $33 billion in the 3 months to the end of June. That's 40% up on the previous quarter. Meanwhile, BP has reported a profit of $5.7 billion over the same period. That itself is a four-year high. But while the oil companies do well, the price of their profits is being felt by consumers around the world, including these drivers in the US.
3: What is it, $4 right here? This is kind of insane. It's happening so fast, it's only going to get worse.
4: I definitely am feeling the pinch. I travel a lot, and yes, this is very expensive.
21: You know, I look at the new prices and I expect them to go down, but I mean, obviously they're going up and I just don't understand.
20: Well, the rise in the price of crude oil since the US-Israel war began in February has helped all energy companies, including US firms. But President Donald Trump said they're making too much.
24: Chevron, too much money. ExxonMobil, too much money. When you look at one company where they made 12 times what they made the year before, they're going to give some of that back to the public. And they better cut the retail price, the consumer price.
20: Matt Stanley is head of market engagement at data company Kepler.
25: Put simply, there is not enough refining capacity globally, especially in Europe, in order to meet demand. And that's what's causing oil prices or diesel and gasoline prices to become so elevated. The difference between those prices and how those margins are faring is basically how the likes of BP and Shell and Exxon and Chevron are all making money.
20: Jennifer, it's a tricky time, isn't it, for these huge oil companies to announce their profits when consumers and even governments across the world are feeling so squeezed?
2: Yes. And in the same tone, I would also point out that, you know, there's sector rotations that happen. These are geopolitical events that are going on. So, yes, higher oil prices flow almost immediately into the revenues of these major producers, and mostly because the production costs aren't going to rise. And the hope and what we see and why we go to some of these stocks is the dividends that they pay. So it is coming back to the people. But when you see it at the pump, or you're not invested, or you don't have the savviness to understand some of those components, it definitely can pinch and we start asking questions.
20: Will those companies be worried that Donald Trump's words could be followed up with actions?
2: Well, that's a question for probably every business owner. He has a lot of words, sometimes that they get followed through with actions. But I highly doubt it's going to be anything impactful. And the oil companies obviously need them. I would like to see if they increase dividends, kickbacks to shareholders, things of that nature into people's 401k retirement plans. That would be a positive.
20: And briefly, if you can, despite those huge profits, the BP CEO was unhappy, saying the business hadn't met its potential over recent years, let alone those of its expectations of its shareholders.
2: Yeah, I read some on the new CEO, and she seems to want to continue the refocus on how they want to get back to the basics, cutting out some of the plans of the past that weren't working. You know, BP was trying to be everything to everyone, and that refocus is really what she's harnessing. And you got to tame back that enthusiasm to continue the path.
20: Yes, and we've seen a lot of things being sold off this week. Jennifer Snyder, stay with us. We'll come back to you later on in the programme. Now, 10 months after the US brokered a ceasefire between Israel and Hamas, the peace plan has yet to deliver much of its promise. Israeli forces have continued deadly strikes on Gaza, even since last week when President Trump announced the deal between his Board of Peace and Hamas on disarmament. Most Gazans still live in tent camps or in the rubble of half-destroyed homes. But in the most difficult and challenging of circumstances, some are trying to connect to the outside world and make a living with their laptops. Now, Israel imposes tight restrictions on foreign journalists entering Gaza. So our Middle East correspondent, Yolanda Nell, has been speaking online to local tech workers.
5: I lost all of my equipment. I lost my house. I lost my office. And I was thinking that is the end of the world here in Gaza.
6: Mahran Bayad, his wife and three young children now live in a tent in Gaza City. Despite his ruined surroundings, he's one of thousands of well-educated Gazans trying to make a living online, coding and programming.
5: I can work here in Gaza, anything that is in freelancing work, starting from mobile application for iPhone, Android, Flutter, to websites, even ads. So anything that can be worked from remotely, we can do it here in Gaza.
6: With Gaza's economy all but destroyed and 80% of people with no income, NGOs see the potential of remote work to fill a desperate need.
8: Yeah, it's really critical. I mean, we talk about it now as sort of a digital lifeline, right? This idea that if you have a laptop, if you have a working internet connection, you can work and earn income.
6: Nicole Hark is country director for the American NGO Mercy Corps, which is trying to help Gazans, focusing on training, getting contacts for freelancers, and supporting the new independent co-working spaces that are popping up in Gaza City and elsewhere.
8: It's really critical to help people get back to work. They don't want to be dependent on aid. They're not looking to sit there and do nothing, right? But it's really finding a safe space and finding something that's affordable and that continues to have consistent electricity and internet is shockingly, incredibly difficult.
6: These hubs have generators and solar panels to provide power and a better internet connection, while most of the population is still living in tents.
9: So let's start with AI engineering. I got these two questions from an engineer, and actually I stuck.
6: Wala Validis is a 24-year-old computer software engineer and her family's main breadwinner. Today, she's talking to one of her mentors based in California's Silicon Valley.
9: I have lots of international mentors who not just help me in the technical skills, also in the soft skills, also in the mental health. And my mental health, it's not in zero, it's in minus. So, yeah, if you want to complete despite all of these struggles and circumstances, or do you want to just wait for a miracle to happen or wait for something to happen and absolutely it will not happen if you don't do anything.
6: Ouellette has recently got a full-time job with a Dubai-based company. With almost daily bombings, as Israel says it's continuing to target Hamas, safety is still a big concern. And there are plenty of other challenges for tech-savvy Gazans to overcome. As well as the unstable electricity and internet, banking restrictions make it difficult to be paid. Mahran is finding it hard to get his laptop screen repaired at this makeshift workshop. There are tight Israeli restrictions on what comes into Gaza, including computer parts, because Israel sees them as having a possible military use.
5: This test is very hard for us, but we are trying to survive. We are trying to say thanks God for what we can do and we start our life again.
6: Gaza's wider recovery may be at a standstill, and yet its tech workers give a glimpse of a brighter possible future.
20: Yolanda Nell in Jerusalem, and you can hear more on that story in Assignment on the BBC World Service. This is World Business Report from the BBC World Service. We used to call it the record industry, but these days few of us get our music from a physical record store. In fact, many of us listen to our tunes through an online streaming site like Spotify or iTunes. But while there's always new music available, could we be running out of listeners? Spotify had 777 million users in the last quarter and says the number will rise, but more slowly than analysts had hoped. So could we have reached peak Spotify? And if we have, what does that mean for the finances of the music industry? I've been speaking to Will Page of the strategic advisory firm Pivotal Economics. He's also the former chief economist at Spotify.
7: Well, Spotify is now well on its way to 1 billion users. We're almost at 800 million users for what was 20 years ago, a small Swedish startup. So it's an incredible story. These numbers are strong. So we've seen conversion remain strong, subscriber growth remain strong. And overall, at the top line, these are impressive figures to report.
20: And yet, not impressive enough for investors. Analysts had expected 793 million users next quarter. Spotify is saying that it hopes to reach 788 million. It's at 777 million.
7: But I think there's some other overarching themes which perhaps causing the hesitation here. I think the first one that you're dealing with is in Western markets, we're really at that point of saturation where every man, woman, cat, dog and pet hamster has got a Spotify account. And what I mean by that, and it's a really helpful term to use, is that the herbivores are becoming the carnivores. That is, for the past decade and a half, we've seen Spotify grow, Apple Music grow, Amazon Music grow, and YouTube grow. Now they're beginning to eat each other's lunch as we hit that saturation point. And we've never seen that chapter before, so the way that plays out is going to be interesting. And secondly, the sheer investment Spotify is putting into AI as well. I think that's also causing a bit of a concern in the markets today.
20: I'm fascinated that you think the streamers have simply run out of people and need to start stealing off each other.
7: And it's going to be an interesting one to watch because you have to think about some of the anomalies in streaming. For example, Apple Music doesn't serve the Android population. Spotify does, which would give Spotify an ace card competitive advantage over Apple. Apple, YouTube, Amazon, they have other parts of their business which can cover their costs. Spotify is largely just a pure music play, so that's going to affect how competition plays out.
20: You mentioned their costs, and Spotify has seen its expenses rising really considerably, hasn't it? Its operating expenses were up 19% in the 3 months to the end of June.
7: Costs are going up, investment in AI is going up, and that you'll see around all corporations just now. We're all investing a lot in AI. But I think what you have here is Wall Street struggling to figure out, wait a second, Spotify, Universal, Warner, are you guys music companies or are you tech companies? Because if you're tech companies, we know how this investment in AI game plays out and we can see the happy ending. If you're music companies, and in the case of Spotify, if you're settled with variable costs, and what that means is if you double your revenues, you double your cost base. You know, it's 70% of all the money coming in goes out. If you're settled with these variable costs, then how does this AI investment play out into the future? So that raises a question mark. It's not necessarily a criticism, just a question mark if you're in the music industry bucket as opposed to the tech bucket.
20: Let's talk about AI then, which maybe is more of a tech bucket story. It is, like a lot of businesses, as you say, looking to AI to transform its fortunes. What's it thinking? What's it planning?
7: Spotify's investments in AI, I would imagine, would be operational. So things like royalty accounting could be automated through AI to pay labels faster or more accurately. But equally, on the curation side, you know, everyone has their own personal curator DJ, would be a very plausible vision of what AI could do to the user experience as well. If you think about how AI can train off all the world's copyright without having to require a license and mimic those copyrights to compete for your attention, the key threat that the music industry has is, if I spend all my time listening to AI-focused playlists as opposed to human creativity songs, then there's only a fixed pot of cash to allocate, which means the machine's gain becomes a human's pain. This is not a world where Felicity walks into Tower Records and buys 5 CDs instead of 3. That's called demand creation. This is a world where Felicity gives £12 a month to allocate her listening time. That's demand allocation. So to stress, what AI does is it can dilute the pool. If the machines gain, the humans feel the pain.
20: And I suppose at a time where it looks like the big streamers are running out of users, that's more pertinent than ever.
7: Yeah, it's more pertinent than ever. And it, I guess, creates challenges in terms of how you're going to raise the price point, how you're going to increase the purchasing power of the platform that you're selling. It's also going to come in through the back door. I mean, AI can affect through the front door what we're listening to. I was on BBC Front Row recently talking about the success of AI country music artists like Breaking Rust. They've made over $1 million from streaming alone, and they're not even human. But it can come through the back door too. It could affect the synchronization revenues of putting music into commercials and films, where the director of that commercial will use a track that they made on Suno as opposed to spending money on a human composer. So it's a big threat.
20: Will Page, former chief economist at Spotify. Jennifer Snyder from Brighton Securities is still with us. Jennifer, talking there about Spotify's results, they're just the latest, aren't they? On Friday, Universal Music Group shares plunged by over a quarter because of concerns of a slowdown in streaming. I suppose the question has to be, is the music industry still kind of struggling to work out how it actually copes with the internet?
2: This just goes back to fueling the AI boom conversation. It's everything comes back to that. And it's what's interesting and ironic is, as we're talking about SpaceX and what's going to fuel that, it's Starlink and subscriptions. That's where we have consistent revenue. But now we're talking about Spotify or Universal Music Group or Apple iTunes or any of these other areas, and we're talking about competition. So there's this fine line between competition and innovation of where, which companies are going to thrive and survive in the future. Because, okay, Spotify might just be with music, but they know what people listen to, when they listen to it, what moods they're in, what songs they skip, what artists they discover. So data is becoming extremely valuable when combined with AI. So that's the biggest asset Spotify can be looking at. It's not just the music library. It may be the data on how these hundreds of millions of people interact with music.
20: Okay, from data to burgers then. The fast food giant McDonald's reported earlier. It can be seen, can't it, as a bit of a bellwether for US consumer confidence. But what it served up left investors feeling a bit unsatisfied.
2: Yeah, so McDonald's, can we keep a 70-year-old brand relevant to a new generation of customers is kind of the question. And it comes back to the age-old adage, it is about the innovation when you have so many options. McDonald's was a value fast food restaurant, but that's not necessarily how we're seeing it going forward. So I think, again, just like everything within markets and in business, you have to continue to innovate, see what's next, collect the data and figure out where the profit is.
20: And it seems to be concerned that its customers, they want value, but those value meals, those deals have become, what, too confusing?
2: Yeah, I find myself, my boys love going to McDonald's. It drives me nuts because it's, you know, two meals for them and I'm over $20. I'm like, this is not value. And at the same time, obviously, we're getting health conscious and all of those things. So in general, though, I think McDonald's has staying power regardless. It's the name, the brand is there. It's everywhere. The consistency is there. They just have to figure out the margin to be that attractive value.
20: Be interesting to know how weight loss drugs are playing into that as well. Jennifer Snyder from Brighton Securities, thank you very much indeed. Now, Europe has spent this summer trying to buy its way out of the heat. Air conditioner exports from China into the European Union reached nearly $3.8 billion in the first half of 2026, up more than 40% on last year. Across the continent, shops have sold out, and we've seen customers looking at climbing prices. Business Daily's Sam Fenwick has been following the money behind Europe's aircon boom.
0: This is a queue outside a discount supermarket in Paris one morning in July. The queue goes round the building. They're not there for freshly baked bread. They're there for a box with a fan in it. Within minutes, the shelves are empty. There are scuffles in the aisles and fights break out. Only about a fifth of European homes have air conditioning at all. In Northern Europe, it's more like one in ten. But France alone has had four heat waves since May. Most of Europe's air conditioning is made in China. Midea is one of the biggest manufacturers. It sold out of portable units in June and is still not keeping up. The problem isn't making them, it's getting them here. By sea from southern China takes 2 to 3 months with customs, so a unit ordered when the heat wave starts arrives after the summer's over. Tobias Strobel is Midea's head of innovation for Europe.
10: We transported some units, some thousand units by train. We will not make much margin, but at least we can provide some of the porter splits because of this big demand. So this was the strategy.
0: Air conditioners put on a freight train across Asia because the ships are too slow. That's how short of them Europe is. And then you switch the thing on. And everybody switches theirs on at the same time, a hot evening after a hot day when the sun's gone down and the solar power's gone with it. Dr. Chris Roslow is a senior analyst at the energy think tank Ember.
11: Well, the most intense heat wave so far this summer happened in late June. And in the evening period especially, the grids came under quite a lot of pressure. So we had, in France, power prices spiked above €300 per megawatt hour. In Belgium, we actually saw a spike up to €900 per megawatt hour. And just for context, power prices are typically around €50 to €100. So this is kind of several multiples above normal.
0: That's the price to keep the lights on when the whole country turns its air conditioning on at once. And gas has to fill the gap the sun leaves behind. Nobody lost power, but somebody paid for it that evening. Those spikes get averaged into what your supplier pays and reach you in your bill a few months later. The bigger cost is what comes next, because this isn't a one-off summer. Professor Diana Ulget-Vorseps is vice chair of the Intergovernmental Panel on Climate Change.
12: By 2030, the International Energy Agency projects that cooling will add more new demand to our electricity than artificial intelligence. In fact, it's probably more like 6 times as much as artificial intelligence. You can imagine it's really very massive. In countries, most European countries, the peak demand used to be in the winter, but now we increasingly see that more and more countries reach this peak in summer during air conditioning needs.
0: And it changes when the grid is most under strain. Europe's grids were built for cold, dark winters. Now, the hardest moment of the year is a hot night in August, and they weren't built for that. Improving grid infrastructure and resilience costs money. And in Europe, that cost already sits with consumers. Network charges are roughly a quarter of what a household pays. And Europe's energy regulator says the amount being invested in the grid needs to double if energy needs are to be met.
20: Sam Fenwick reporting. You can hear more on today's Business Daily. That's it from World Business Report.
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15: The teenagers who wired Romania. 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
13: We join the team behind the Paris 2024 Olympic Skate Park. as they work on redesigning a beloved skate park in the heart of Amsterdam, perfect for grinding rails and speeding down ramps.
15: The newsroom is next. 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
14: Oil prices fall to a three-week low after senior Trump officials suggest the U.S. is close to agreeing a deal with Iran to reopen the Strait of Hormuz.
17: I think there is a chance we may have a deal today or tomorrow to open the strait and move towards a more normalized position in this conflict.
14: Also in the newsroom with me, Janat Jalil, a mass funeral is held in Gaza for more than 100 people killed in an Israeli strike more than 3 years ago. A group of English girls calls on the government to do more to combat misogyny in the classroom.
18: Well, there was a rape list that was made, just boys ordering girls who, like, the want to rape the most and then the least want to rape. How it makes you just feel like worthless, like it's just not a nice feeling.
14: And pressure mounts on the embattled FIFA president Gianni Infantino as he calls a crisis meeting for Wednesday. That's after this bulletin.
19: BBC News with Roisin Hasty. An Indian merchant ship has come under attack in the Red Sea off the coast of Yemen. The foreign ministry in Delhi condemned the attack and said the targeting of commercial shipping in the region had to stop. Here's our North America correspondent, Sharma Khalil.
22: India's shipping minister said the commercial vessel sank in the Red Sea after being hit by a projectile. He added that the Yemeni Coast Guard rescued all 14 crew members, most of them Indian nationals. Yemen's transportation ministry accused the country's Iran-backed Houthi movement of carrying out the attack using an explosive-laden boat. There's been no comment from the group. Red Sea traffic off the coast of Yemen has been disrupted by the Houthis, who've threatened to blockade Saudi exports through the crucial Bab el-Mandeb Strait. The move has expanded the U.S.-Iran conflict, which has already choked oil supplies through the Strait of Hormuz.
19: The mayor of Kyiv says the Ukrainian capital has come under attack from Russian ballistic missiles. Witnesses reported explosions in Kyiv shortly after midnight local time on Wednesday, after Ukraine's air force detected several incoming missiles. Some reports say infrastructure and warehouses in the capital are among the targets. President Zelensky has accused Russian soldiers of taking pleasure in killing people after footage emerged which showed a Ukrainian market trader being chased by a drone. The 52-year-old survived but suffered shrapnel wounds. Here's our diplomatic correspondent, Paul Adams.
26: Since the city of Kherson in southern Ukraine was liberated in 2022, it has been constantly targeted in this way. And there is just ample evidence that the Russians, who are just across the river, send these drones over the river. They have cameras on them so they can see what they're doing. And in this video, you see a drone literally chasing this man. He's called Yuri, from one side of his van to the other and back again. There is absolutely no doubt that he is being tormented by this thing.
19: The head of the Russian Orthodox Church, Patriarch Kirill, has been criticized for saying that Russia's nuclear weapons were a sign of God's grace and mercy. Paul Moss reports.
27: Patriarch Kirill described nuclear weapons as the shield of our homeland. And speaking at a sermon at a convent, he implied they'd been created with the assistance of a Russian saint. The leader of the Russian Orthodox Church is known for his pro-military stance. But the Moscow Komsomolets newspaper said his latest remarks represented a shift for the church and its morals. The paper normally supports the Kremlin and Kremlin allies, but its columnist argued that by the patriarch's logic, God must have bestowed his grace on the United States first, as they got the bomb before Russia did.
19: World News from the BBC. The FIFA president, Gianni Infantino, has called senior leaders of football's world governing body to an executive meeting in Morocco on Wednesday. It comes after another day of fierce criticism of the president and his now scrapped plan to sell stakes in the World Cup and other tournaments to private investors. Officials in California say a deadly fire in the Los Angeles area last year was caused by sparks from an out-of-use transmission tower. A joint report from the LA County Fire Department and CAL FIRE concluded that an electrical discharge had ejected hot particles onto dry vegetation, starting the destructive Eaton Fire in the suburb of Altadena. The fire raged for nearly a month, killing 19 people. Guatemala has raised its alert level after the Fuego volcano erupted, spewing lava and plumes of ash. Nearly 1,000 people who live on the volcano's slopes have left their homes. The Fuego volcano is located less than 100 kilometres from Guatemala City, but there's been no impact on the international airport so far. Guatemala has experienced regular seismic and volcanic activity in recent years. The unlikely breakout star of the Men's Football World Cup, Cape Verde's goalkeeper Vozinha, has officially joined Chile's most decorated football club, Colo-Colo. During his presentation in Santiago, Vozinha said he'd always felt he'd play for a big team. Temeskin Debasai reports.
1: Colo-Colo will hold a special event at their stadium on Wednesday to welcome their newest signing. Vozinha arrived in Chile earlier this week to a rapturous welcome by the Chilean club's supporters at Santiago Airport. The 40-year-old became a social media sensation during the World Cup. His standout performances helped Cape Verde reach the knockout stage, losing narrowly to runners-up Argentina in the last 32. Cape Verde were also the only side that did not concede a goal against Spain, who went on to be crowned world champions.
19: BBC News.
14: You're listening to The Newsroom from the BBC World Service with me, Janet Jalil. The price of oil has fallen to a three-week low as senior members of the Trump administration have raised hopes that a deal will soon be agreed with Iran to reopen the Strait of Hormuz. The US Secretary of State Marco Rubio and the Treasury Secretary Scott Bessent both announced that talks had progressed so well that ships could soon begin passing through the strait. Here's Mr. Bessent speaking to CNBC.
17: We've seen President Trump last week threatened what would have been one of the largest military campaigns, or the largest military campaign since World War II, against the Iranians. And now we are, because of that, we are in talks with the Iranians. And I think there is a chance we may have a deal today or tomorrow to open the strait and move towards a more normalized position in this conflict.
14: Iran has denied it's in talks with the US, but it has confirmed it's talking to Oman, which lies on the other side of the crucial but narrow waterway, parts of which are now mined as a result of the US-Israel war on Iran. Before the US and Israel attack on Iran in February, about a fifth of the world's oil and liquefied natural gas moved freely through the strait. But Iran is now insisting that it should continue to control it. And ships using an alternative route in the Red Sea have come under attack from Iran's allies in Yemen. An Indian-flagged vessel sank on Tuesday, although its crew was rescued. I asked our correspondent in the US, Shaima Khalil, why we should believe these latest promises from the US when previous ones had failed.
3: The promises, the escalation in rhetoric, the pullback, the confusion about how far these diplomatic efforts are going, whether or not the two sides are talking directly or not, which we know is unlikely. All of this, I feel, is part of a pattern that we've seen throughout the past 5 months in this conflict. I think the reality really lies in the middle of Washington's sell on this and Iran's denial, is that contacts are clearly taking place, probably through Oman as a mediator. The dispute is over the scope of this, the substance, and whether this amounts to face-to-face negotiations. What we're looking at here is how to ease transition in the Strait of Hormuz. I think the whole opening of the Strait of Hormuz is another deal entirely. I think what Marco Rubio was talking about is easing the commercial shipping in the Strait of Hormuz. You've mentioned mines, which I think are a really important point here. The Strait of Hormuz is heavily mined. We are getting a line here that Iran is weighing the options of letting Europe demine the Strait of Hormuz. That is going to take time. It's going to be highly technical about access to that. But what we've also heard is that Oman and Iran, we understand, are closer to making an agreement about letting ships go into the Strait of Hormuz through Iran and out through Oman. And also these tolls that the United States are very unhappy about, they're calling them service fees. And what we understand now is there could be an agreement about splitting those fees. So I think all of that paints a complicated picture. But what we know is that people are feeling it in the pumps. The Strait of Hormuz itself is very, very limited. There are 20 ships, for example, that reportedly crossed over the weekend compared to 100 before the war.
14: And briefly, Shaima, whatever deal emerges, is it likely that Iran is going to continue controlling the Strait of Hormuz?
3: I think this is really, again, very, very contentious, because control is the very core of the misunderstanding or the lack of understanding between the two sides. I think Iran will tell you, or the Iranian side will tell you, absolutely 100%. The United States will have a big issue if Iran insists that it alone takes care of that or controls that with the additional tolls on the ships.
14: Shaima Khalil, well, that's the view from the US, but what are we hearing from Iran about this deal with Oman to reopen the Strait of Hormuz? Here's Kaz Ranaji from BBC Persian.
4: Iranians are not saying much at all about this, the latest nitty-gritty of the talks, if there are talks going on. I get the impression

0: avenging the blood of the supreme leader, previous supreme leader. That means basically killing the leaders of Israel and the US. That's what they want. But President Pezeshkian is very keen that they should go back to that memorandum of understanding in one way or another and open the Strait of Hormuz. This Strait of Hormuz, the way seems pretty favorable to Iran, i.e. Iran controls who goes into the Persian Gulf and has oversight over who comes out of the Persian Gulf. So that means basically also having control over the sovereignty or the territorial waters of Oman, which is very strange. But I get the impression from what I read in various reports is that Americans are pushing Oman to agree to this thing. Whether they see this as an interim agreement or a permanent one, we don't know.
1: Kasra Naji. More than 3 years after they were killed in an Israeli strike, a mass funeral has been held in Gaza City for more than 100 people. Pictures show their coffins laid out in rows, draped in the Palestinian flag, with hundreds of mourners gathered around, the rubble of destroyed buildings surrounding them. The 112 bodies have only recently been recovered. Local officials say a lack of equipment has hampered recovery efforts. Israel controls what goes into Gaza and it doesn't allow international journalists to report freely from there. So John Donison sent this report from Jerusalem.
2: In Gaza City, a mass funeral. Relatives carried the remains of more than 100 members of the same family, including 40 children, killed in an Israeli attack back in 2023. Each white body bag draped with a Palestinian flag and a photo of the dead. The remains were only recovered last month. It's estimated thousands more lie under the destruction. And Gazans are still dying in Israeli attacks. 18 just this weekend, more than 1,200 since a so-called ceasefire came into effect last October, according to the health ministry. That ceasefire was part of phase one of President Trump's 20-point peace plan. On Friday, he announced a key element of phase two had been achieved. For the first time, Hamas had agreed to give up its weapons on condition that Israel stops its aggression and completely withdraws from the Gaza Strip, where its forces fully occupy 70% of the territory. The president called Hamas's decision a monumental step, but it's already on shaky ground. Israeli officials have said they have no intention of withdrawing from Gaza until demilitarization is complete and Israel's attacks have not stopped. In the Middle East, there are now three peace plans underway to try to resolve three separate but interlinked wars in Gaza, Iran, and in Lebanon. With all of them, for every step forward, there is always a step back.
1: John Donison there. Now to a distressing story here in the UK. A group of teenage girls who say they've experienced extreme misogyny at school have sent a campaign film to the Prime Minister, Andy Burnham, calling for change. In the short film, shot in a classroom, the girls from the northeast of England hold placards with comments that boys have made about their bodies, as well as threats of violence and explicit abuse. Some of them told the BBC how disturbed they were after finding a, quote, rape list written up by boys in their class.
3: Well, there was a rape list that was made, just boys ordering girls who, like, the want to rape the most and then the least want to rape. And it makes you just feel, like, worthless. Like, it's just not a nice feeling.
4: I think it's quite worrying as well that there were thinking about that.
3: Yeah.
4: Like, it's not really a normal thought. Like, why has that come out of your mouth? Who brought you up to be like that?
1: Our reporter, Megan Patterson, has been speaking to some of these schoolgirls and told me more about their film.
5: It's a really powerful film, and in it, the young women from Tyneside in the northeast of England, they can be seen holding placards in front of their faces, and on those posters, written in marker pen in their own handwriting, are the words, the phrases and the comments that these young women hear in school and online frequently. And the first sign that viewers can see warns people that the content

0: is distressing. And what follows are comments made by boys and young men. As you mentioned, it ranges from comments about their appearance to abusive, violent language, sexualised remarks and threats of rape. It's an uncomfortable watch. It's shocking. And when I've shown it to other people, everyone's had the same response. Everyone has kind of shuddered and gone, oh gosh, that's awful. But interestingly, when I've shown it to younger women in particular, there has been a sort of sad, knowing nod that this isn't just happening to one group of girls in one school or one area. It's a much bigger problem across the UK and in fact globally too.
1: And Megan, is this something that's relatively new? How much of this is down to the influence of figures like the self-proclaimed misogynist Andrew Tate and social media in general?
0: Academics have told us that misogyny, sexism, abusive language has always been an issue. It's not a new thing. But what they would say is that there is a void which social media and influencers can fill with perhaps questionable, bordering on toxic at times, we know, attitudes and information if there is space to fill. Domestic abuse charities in the northeast of England say that it's crucial that these misogynistic attitudes are challenged, not just online but in schools too, because they can leak into early relationships and lead to abuse between young people. One of the charities working in the northeast told us that they know of 13-year-old girls being raped by 13-year-old boys because the young people lack clear understanding of what is acceptable behaviour.
1: So this group of girls, they've sent this film to the new Prime Minister, Andy Burnham. What's the reaction been from the government and what are the girls hoping the reaction will be?
0: The government has said it's taking bold and decisive action against violence against women and girls, and it described this misogynistic behaviour as one of the most pressing challenges facing our society. The young women want their film to be shown across the UK. They've sent it to the Prime Minister. They're hopeful that if it can be shared more widely, they can play their own part in challenging these behaviours.
1: Megan Patterson. You're listening to The Newsroom from the BBC World Service. Ukraine's President Zelensky has shared a video on social media of a Russian drone appearing to target a street vendor in the Kherson region. Paul Adams is in Kyiv for us, and he told us what the video showed.
2: This is one of the most graphic examples of what the Ukrainians call the human safari. That's when civilians, not soldiers, but civilians, are hunted down and attacked by drones piloted from nearby Russian positions. The man's name is Yuri. He says he was setting up his stall in Kherson in southern Ukraine when the drone arrived and started chasing him. He tries repeatedly to shake it off, but the drone won't let him go. Eventually, it drops and explodes. Amazingly, Yuri survived. The drone hit his vehicle, and Yuri somehow managed to escape with shrapnel wounds. People in Kherson have been living with this threat since the end of 2022, when the city was liberated. The UN documented the tactic in a report last year, saying that Russian troops recurrently killed and injured civilians using drones. The incident has been described as a barbaric war crime by Ukraine's foreign minister, and President Zelensky said the world needed to see that Russian soldiers enjoy tormenting and killing people.
1: Paul Adams. Well, turning now to Russia itself, a newspaper in Moscow has criticised the head of the Russian church, Patriarch Kirill, for a sermon in which he said God had helped the Soviet Union to create nuclear weapons and they were a symbol of God's grace and mercy. The Moscow Komsomolets newspaper said his remarks represented a shift for the church and its morals. Our global affairs reporter Paul Moss is following the story.
3: Patriarch Kirill is a Christian in an interesting sense of that word. I mean, you know, forget about the idea of blessed are the peacemakers or turning spears into pruning forks. He is an unashamed supporter of Russia's military and its military might. He's been particularly supportive of the invasion of Ukraine. He's in fact told Russian soldiers if they die fighting in Ukraine, they will have their sins washed away. So I suppose we can't be too shocked by his views on nuclear weapons. However, it is quite a step to say that nuclear weapons are some kind of gift from God. Russia having them, he said, is a sign of God's grace and mercy. He also mentioned the town of Sarov. That's where the Soviet Union's nuclear weapons were first researched and developed. It's sort of the equivalent of Los Alamos. Now, what he said, Patriarch Kirill, was that it wasn't a coincidence that the weapons were developed there. He's referring to the fact that the local saint is a Saint Seraphim of Sarov, a very popular saint in Russia. Essentially, it's another way in which he was suggesting that Russia got its nuclear weapons partly by divine intervention.
1: So tell us about this criticism.
3: Well, what this newspaper, Moscow Kosmomolets, has said is that the patriarch's comments, first of all, just change the church's morality. It's always spoken out against nuclear weapons, the newspaper said. They also found fault with his grasp of history and logic. They pointed out that one way that the Soviet Union got hold of nuclear weapons was not through God. It was through stealing the technical secrets of the United States. But more than that, they said, well, if God's grace is responsible for nuclear weapons being developed, then presumably God bestowed his grace on the United States first, because they had the bomb before Russia did. In other words, they're suggesting there might not be something quite right about his logic.
1: So how significant is this criticism?
3: Look, on the one hand, you could say this is a fairly minor argument about, you know, the role of the church in war, a sort of theological debate. I think what is interesting, though, is that it's this pro-Moscow, pro-Kremlin newspaper daring to criticize a key Kremlin ally in this way. At the moment, the war is getting home to the Russians on the Russian front, Ukraine getting its drones through, attacking targets across Russia. Everyone's looking to see, is there any sign of criticism and dissent about the war in Russia? So on the one hand, of course, it is just a small comment about nuclear weapons that's being criticized. But this newspaper having the courage to criticize the pro-military thoughts of a key Kremlin ally, I think we can say that at the very least, that is interesting.
1: Paul Moss. Last week, the sight of tens of thousands of migrants streaming into Spain's North African territory of Ceuta from neighboring Morocco sparked a diplomatic spat with some of Spain's EU partners. Italy and Denmark even advocated suspending Spain from Schengen, the area in the EU where people can travel freely across borders. But at an emergency meeting on Tuesday, EU countries put on a show of support for Spain. It said that of the nearly 72,000 people who entered Ceuta last week, most had now returned to Morocco. More than 70 of them did die, though, in their futile attempt to enter Spain. The European Commissioner for Internal Affairs and Migration, Magnus Brunner, said the crisis had been a test of European resilience and border security, which it had successfully passed.
4: By every measure, Europe has not had this much control over illegal migration in a decade. But of course, the events from Ceuta, that's also pretty clear, show that dramatic images beat actually the best statistics.
1: I asked our correspondent in Brussels, Nick Beek, if Spain and its European allies had decided to bury the hatchet after the row last week.
5: I think there was a dialing down of the temperature today, Jeanette, because this had been a row that had mushroomed over the last 3 or 4 days. You had Italy and Denmark spearheading this group of EU countries who were saying that Spain's policies were really unacceptable, and that Spain, in a way, had created pull factors for tens of thousands of people to try to reach the Spanish city of Ceuta, right on the northern tip of Africa. Today, though, there was a change of tone, a change of heart, it would seem. There was an outward criticism of the Spanish, and we heard from various people saying that they were supportive of what the Madrid government was trying to do, and that it faced a very difficult situation last week when 70,000 people tried to cross into Spanish territory in a very short space of time. So, I mean, I don't know what's prompted this, but if I had to guess, I'd say that in the last few days, hard right and far right parties right across Europe had really seized on this, knowing that these pictures were very dramatic. A lot of people were looking at what had happened, and also the suggestion that Russian media and disinformation campaigns were amplifying this, and also the suggestion that in the first place it was some sort of hoax online that provoked people into making this journey. All of these things combined meant that I think a lot of these leaders thought, actually, we need to be more unified on this than we have been.
6: And perhaps those dramatic images caused them to panic in the first place. But after all, this surge, even though it was into Spanish territory, was actually on the continent of Africa. So to leave Ceuta, those migrants would have had to cross another border to go from Ceuta into Spain proper itself. So it seems that perhaps the panic has now subsided.
5: I think that's a very good point because, I mean, the Spanish were saying that all along it was completely impossible for 70,000 people to get on planes undetected or to get on boats and move 25 kilometres or whatever it is to the Spanish mainland. And so that argument that the Italians, for example, were talking about a few days ago, saying that the whole integrity of the borderless Schengen zone, which is, you know, such a key feature of moving around in the European Union, that was under threat. The Italians have stopped that criticism, certainly out loud at the moment. So I think they realised that there were bigger factors at play. But I think, you know, immigration is such an important topic, so divisive, but also clearly vote winning and a vote losing issue, that every leader practically in the EU felt they had to comment on it in some way to show their respective electorates that they kind of got it and that they were mindful of what was happening and that their policies are the right ones for their countries.
1: Nick Beek. As pressure mounts on the embattled FIFA president Gianni Infantino, he has called a crisis meeting for Wednesday in Morocco. This comes as he's faced further criticism from senior officials from football's world governing body over his aborted plan to sell off stakes in major tournaments like the World Cup. FIFA's head of global development, Arsene Wenger, said the decision to scrap Mr. Infantino's proposals had been, quote, absolutely necessary. Our sports correspondent Andy Swiss reports.
7: After so much criticism from his opponents, today it was the turn of some of Gianni Infantino's colleagues. Arsene Wenger has worked at FIFA since 2019, but he said he only learnt of Mr. Infantino's plans to sell off stakes in the World Cup through media reports. He added the decision to scrap the project was absolutely necessary and beyond question, stressing he believed firmly in an independent FIFA that served the game with commitment, transparency and integrity. There were also strong words from FIFA's Secretary General Matthias Grafström, a man regarded as a close ally of Gianni Infantino. In an internal memo to staff, he referred to a sad and reproachable series of events which was difficult to comprehend and accept. Meanwhile, the head of Jordanian football has issued a statement claiming during the World Cup he was told that if he endorsed Mr. Infantino's re-election, it would go a long way to helping his FA out. Prince Ali bin Al Hussein said he did not endorse him before and he certainly will not now. FIFA has yet to comment.
1: Andy Swiss reporting. And that's it from this edition of The Newsroom. Thanks very much for listening.
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15: I'm Sean Allsop, and for In the Studio from the BBC World Service, we meet the team behind the 2024 Paris Olympic Skate Park as they work on designing their latest project in the heart of Amsterdam.
16: From one part of the skate park, you should be able to reach the other side and go back and do that in maybe 100 different ways. So that's the essence of flow.
15: That's with me, Sean Allsop, for In the Studio after the news.
17: BBC News with Roisin Hasty. An Indian merchant ship has come under attack in the Red Sea off the coast of Yemen. India says the vessel capsized and sank after being hit by a projectile. The crew, most of them Indian nationals, were rescued. Oil prices have fallen by as much as 5% after two senior US officials once again talked up the possibility of an emerging diplomatic breakthrough to reopen the Strait of Hormuz. The US Secretary of State and the Treasury Secretary expressed hopes that a deal might happen in the next few days. The mayor of Kyiv says the Ukrainian capital has come under attack from Russian ballistic missiles. Witnesses reported explosions in Kyiv shortly after midnight local time on Wednesday. Some reports say infrastructure and warehouses in the capital are among the targets. The FIFA president, Gianni Infantino, has called senior leaders of football's world governing body to an executive meeting in Morocco on Wednesday. It comes after another day of fierce criticism of the president and his now scrapped plan to sell stakes in the World Cup to private investors. Officials in California say the deadly Eaton fire in the Los Angeles area in 2025 was caused by sparks from an out-of-use transmission tower owned by the regional power company. The fire raged for nearly a month. A spokesperson for Guatemala's government has said the president's health is being monitored after facing a difficult situation in recent days. The authorities assured reporters gathered for a press conference that Mr. Arevalo had been due to attend, that the president was continuing to carry out his duties. And the breakout star of the Men's Football World Cup, Cape Verde's goalkeeper Vozinha, has officially joined Chile's most decorated football club, Colo-Colo, in Santiago. Vozinha said he always felt he'd play for a big team.
15: They're the sounds taking over the world. The sound of grinding rails, the snap of a kickflip, and wheels dropping down ramps. It's skate parks. Skate parks have existed for over 50 years. For most of that time, skating was DIY, underground, unwanted. Skaters found their own spots, built their own ramps, got moved on. But something has shifted. Cities around the world are now competing to build them. There's a boom in demand, and a serious profession has emerged to meet it. The skate park designer.
18: You see the sports evolving now. Changing the how people see skate parks and how skate parks has to look is also always a mission to change that a little bit.
15: I'm Sean Allsop, and you're listening to the documentary In the Studio from the BBC World Service, where we go inside the creative process. Today, I'm in the Netherlands following Nine Yards. This is the skate park design and building company behind some of Europe's most exciting skate parks, including the official skate park for the Paris 2024 Olympics. And right now, they're taking on one of their most personal projects yet, the rebuild of Olympiaplein, one of Amsterdam's oldest and most beloved skate parks. I wanted to find out what it takes to redesign a space that a community has loved for decades, and how you make it better without losing what made it theirs.
19: Instantly, it felt like a hill. It felt like a hill.
15: And I traveled to the workshop, where it's no surprise to discover Nine Yard designers are skaters themselves.
19: Right, Mr. Sean, what you want to do today?
20: My name is Jesper Kuipers. I'm a landscape architect at Nine Yard Skate Parks.
21: We are in the, we call it the headquarters, the Nine Yards headquarters. This is our workshop in Breda, in the Netherlands. Yeah, here we design everything and here we build everything.
15: Around me are wooden ramps being built, steel beams being put together, and tools of all kinds. I'm excited to be here, but I have to confess, I'm not a true skater. Like millions, I grew up watching skateboarding in games and on TV, but I never tried it. That is until skating appeared at the Olympics, and I finally took myself down to the local skate park to try it. Now, don't expect full flips and a 20-foot drop, but I can manage a pretty sick 180 on a skateboard. But what struck me wasn't really the skating. It was the people. Friendly, welcoming, a real community who helped me on my first step on the board. And it made me wonder, how much of that comes from the space itself, and from the people who build them? Nine Yards have been doing it for over a decade from this workshop in Breda, in the south of the Netherlands. And right now, they're running three projects at once. Designing one park, building another, and about to open a third. And a lot of that work comes from the workshop.
21: We have all the tools necessary to build whatever we want. Every unique obstacle that we design in our office, we can also build it ourselves. We have a lot of tools for this. Yeah. Quite not enough space. This big beast in the corner you see here, this is a CNC machine, a really big one. Mm-hmm. So in essence what it is a computer controlled saw machine. So we can lay down some wood on it and we draw whatever we want on it and it cuts it exactly to the millimeter. Any imperfect cut you make in wood, for example, or in concrete, you will feel it because the wheels are that tiny of a skateboard. They're like 55 millimeters. You feel literally everything. So you want all of the obstacles that you make to be perfectly shaped. And this machine allows us to do it. They cut whatever we want. We're all skaters ourselves as well. So you test the product you make. Skating ourselves, you just know what works.
15: It's estimated there are now over 18,000 publicly owned skate parks around the world, a number growing fast. But the origins of this boom are unlikely. They didn't start with city planners or architects, but with a drought and an empty swimming pool.
21: What happened in the early 70s was that people started skating because it originated from surfing. People started surfing on the streets, you know, that turned into skateboarding. A lot of those guys had no skate parks, so they used backyard pools during a drought in California. There was a drought, all the backyard pools were not filled up, and they turned out to be perfect for skateboarding. And those backyard pools, they were all very fancy. They were made from shotcrete, from concrete that you shoot and you shape by hand. And that's kind of where the whole shapes and look and feel that we know of skate parks nowadays comes from those times.
15: Skate parks spread throughout the late 70s and 80s, but many were poorly built and fell into disrepair. Skating retreated underground, back to the streets, back to DIY. Then, in the late 90s, came a new wave. And for Nine Yards owner and designer, Jeroen, growing up in the Netherlands, that wave arrived at exactly the right moment.
0: I'm Jeroen van Eckermond. I'm owner of Nine Yards, working now for a long time in the skateboarding industry. Skateboarding always goes in waves, and I think when I started skating, it was big. Skating was everywhere, man, in music, on the television, in commercials. It was really like if you want to be a little bit punky or stand out, then you're going to start skating or something, you know?
15: Before the new millennium, publicly owned skate parks were practically non-existent. The culture was almost entirely DIY. You found a spot, you built what you needed, you made it work. Jeroen was 16 and his dad had a warehouse, which he refers to as the greenhouse.
0: We started just to skating everywhere, and my dad had a greenhouse, like a space where we could use, and when we were 16, 17, 18, we just building just ramps there, you know, of old pallets and sheets of plywood, and then skating. We didn't have a skate park, so we built one. Bigger and bigger. First we started a few pallets, then it was a rail, then we had a fun box, then we had like a whole skate park in my dad's place, including a DJ booth and a bar and everything. In the end, it was getting more Skatopia than my dad's company.
15: Jeroen soon had nearby villages asking him to make skating demonstrations. He would take his ramps anywhere he was asked to go.
0: Just the village called me, oh, can you do a skateboard demonstration in a city 20 kilometers from here? So we're like, yeah, okay, we can do this, but we were still young, we were 16, you know, so we didn't have a license to drive a car or whatever, so... In the first 2 years, my dad, he just drive us around with a car and a trailer every weekend, bringing the mini ramps everywhere. And then we build up the mini ramp, skate demo in the mini ramp. And then we called my dad or Hassel's dad Saturday end of the day, like, oh, the trailer is back loaded. Can you pick us up in wherever we are? And then they pick us up. And we did that for a year and a half. And after there, we getting more requests of doing similar stuff, you know, or building skate parks or really small projects. Yeah.
15: Jeroen lobbied the city of Breda for 6 years for something bigger for the public. By the time he was 23, that lobbying paid off.
0: And when I was 23 or something,
18: it was all aligned, man. Then in the end, we found a venue, we found funding, we made a foundation, and the city was happy to support us. So we did a lobby for 6 or 7 years. And when I was 23, we opened the doors of Pier 15, like the local indoor skate park in Breda.
2: From that base in the historic Dutch city of Breda, 100 kilometers south of Amsterdam, Nine Yards grew from a local skate park into a full design and build company, taking on projects across the Netherlands and beyond. Then, in 2021, skating was confirmed as an Olympic sport for Paris 2024. The Games would need skate parks built at Place de la Concorde, one of the most famous public squares in the world. The company leading the design was California Skate Parks, the American firm who had been building competition courses for decades. Jeroen wanted Nine Yards to be part of it, so they sent 20 or 30 emails and waited. It worked. Nine Yards became California Skate Park's European partner.
18: The first build we did was in Rome, in front of the Colosseum, for there was also an Olympic qualifier event. And then we just started from there, you know, we just they send us the drawings, we produced 50% of the course, making the rails, templates, wood templates, send over some crew, bring all the machinery, tools, super nice experience also, you know. First skate in your dad's greenhouse and then later being in Paris, just on an iconic spot building Olympic skate park, you know. For me was it like, yeah, just a really cool adventure doing it, you know, creating together and sharing projects together internationally, and a lot of people are also inspired by each other. So I think that's the cool thing about skate park building, you know.
2: From Paris, Nine Yards have come home to Amsterdam and to one of their most personal projects yet. Olympiaplein has been a skating spot since the 1970s. It started as an unofficial space. It got a concrete design over 20 years ago. Now, the city wants to rebuild it, and Nine Yards have won the contract to do so. But redesigning a space that a community has shaped and loved for decades carries its own pressure.
18: For Olympia, it's the same, you know, because it's a piece of city owned by skaters or by users, and it still is, you know. And then now also the city invests in a better facility. And in the end, I don't know, you can build the best facilities, you can put a lot of money in facilities, but in the end you can't buy culture or community, you know. So people still have to adapt what you build. So if it's not done right, then nobody goes to the spot. So it's also pretty fragile, you know. You have to build it right, respect the heritage, make sure that everybody is happy with what you're doing, and then you can make really cool spots where people can have a good time, you know. Yeah.
2: The process starts, as it always does for Nine Yards, not with concrete, but with paper.
19: This is kind of the design office.
21: Mm-hmm.
19: Where we start with designing, and everybody that's sitting here is kind of involved in the design. I think what you see behind me here is just loads of sketches, sketch paper, posters, because that's pretty much where we start with every single project. Yeah, these are some of the first sketch designs we made for the Olympiaplein.
21: Mm-hmm.
19: And now looking back at it, it's pretty funny to see how much has changed and also how much has kind of stayed the same. This is a funny thing. This sketch design was not well received at all.
21: Mm-hmm.
19: The skaters in Olympiaplein, they have a really emotional connection to the space. And it's what makes it so beautiful and still so popular, but also what makes it very difficult to redesign. What we noticed after making this design is that they really don't want anything to change.
2: The park has its own language. It's one that takes years of skating to learn to read.
19: So the scale of this park is pretty big. Then there's this thin line that's a rail. Here, when you have those kind of stripes, it is called transition. So that's a quarter pipe, for example, or a bank. So that's curved transition or straight transition. And then, those are, I think, the main elements. You have plateaus, transitions, and then some obstacles like rails or ledges or mani pads or curbs, all between them. We sit down and we just start sketching, and this can go on for a couple days or weeks in some case, and then we just take whatever we find good in
21: each of our designs, and that's really how we go forward. We just make different iterations, different versions constantly.
2: This is the documentary in the studio from the BBC World Service. I'm Sean Allsop, and I'm following the skate park design company, Nine Yards.
3: But a skate park design isn't just about individual features. It's about how they connect. Nine Yards call it flow, and it's what separates a great park from a forgettable one.
21: We can pretty much, if we see something like this, the top view, we can already pretty much see and feel how it works. Mm-hmm. We try to read the flow already on a sketch design like this, so we can visualize how this would skate, how this would work, and also how maybe other skaters of higher level or lower level would use it. You need to have skated in your life. Otherwise, it's very hard to visualize and actually make a design that works. Does it have a dead end, or does it actually present an opportunity to continue through the rest of the skate park? And does it give an opportunity to maybe turn around and hit a different obstacle? So that's the essence of flow, is that from one part of the skate park, you should be able to reach the other side and go back and do that in maybe 100 different ways.
4: Literally, is it inches you guys measure everything to?
21: Yeah, something? Millimeters. Yeah. Everything is millimeters.
3: A few weeks later, and I'm at Olympiaplein in the heart of Amsterdam. Jesper, Jeroen, and the Nine Yards team are all here with the designs printed out on large boards. It's a participation evening, a chance for the local skating community to see the plans and give their verdict before anything is built.
22: Good to see you, man.
23: Jeroen.
24: Hi, man.
23: Nice
24: you good?
23: To see you again.
24: Yeah, well, there he is, man.
23: I was wondering, where are the guys? I saw the billboards. Like,
24: yeah, yeah.
25: We'll be here and we put up the designs in a little bit. But I think it's mainly just people skating, and sometimes they all hop by to check the design.
23: If you screw it up, it's sort of screwed up for how many years? Like
25: with this one, it's pretty bad.
24: Yeah.
25: If we screw this up, it's pretty bad for the reputation. And there's probably a lot of people that still think we screw up, but they just want they want nothing to change. But after like 25 years of it being this, it has to change.
3: Jesper walks me around the current park. It's a sprawling steel structure. There are rails, ramps, and quarter pipes all bolted together, painted in faded colours, sitting in the open air in the middle of the city. On a mild Amsterdam evening, it's busy. There are children on scooters, weaving between teenagers on BMXs. A handful of skateboarders working the edges, practicing and cheering each other on. It's loud, fast, and well-loved. But up close, it's showing its age.
25: It's quite dangerous, and it's not up to the standard of skate parks these days. You see some steel plates actually sticking out. There are sharp edges. But still, it's being used by a lot of people, mostly on scooters, on inline skates, and also a few skateboarders. The design is very old school. Mm-hmm. Everything is very high. Everything is pretty scary, I would say. It's very slippery, and in the summer it gets so hot that if you fall on the steel, it burns. But still, people are using it day in, day out. You know?
3: There are broadly two types of skate park design. Street skating, based on urban architecture, steps, rails, and ledges, and then transition skating, which uses bowls, ramps, and quarter pipes. Olympiaplein has both, and the challenge for Nine Yards designers is making them work together for everyone who uses this space. And to my eye, the layout looks similar to what's already here. The ramps and rails, roughly where they already were. But I'm learning quickly that to these skaters, every millimetre counts.
26: I like it.
25: Yeah.
26: Some fake grass at the bottom, you know? Sick. Nice. I think it turned out good.
25: Yeah?
26: Good
25: to hear, man.
26: Yeah.
27: Well, we're happy with some things. Mm-hmm. They've gone for like a composite transitions, which is like rather than having concrete or metal, which is very nice. This is good. It's about if everyone can kind of coexist on it, if there's a lot of lines that can be found in, a lot of routes, a lot of easy to flow, and if everything connects to each other well. We're just criticising at the moment, or wondering if this design is actually going to work in reality, but we look forward to seeing it, so then we'll go from that.
3: As the evening winds down, I find Jeroen and Jesper in the corner, comparing notes about feedback from the skaters.
1: What can we say? I think it was pretty well. I think most of the it's always difficult to get everybody on board, but I think most of the disciplines are really on board, and also really cool to see that also the skateboarders embraced the park discipline. That's also really cool to see.
25: I agree. I woke up kind of anxious and not looking forward to this night, but in the end it was pretty nice. Everybody's happy and it's gonna stay here for another 20, 30 years.
3: And of course, I can't leave without trying some skating myself.
25: Come on. A little bit more. A little bit more.
5: Yes, sir. Wow, 360.
4: Wow. Wow. That's close enough.
5: And that, dear BBC, is your reporter going in the action.
25: Yes, 360.
5: Feels good, huh?
3: Nine Yards leave the evening feeling cautiously positive. But the participation event is just one stage in a process that takes years. While I'm in the Netherlands, they have a concrete pour underway on another project, and they've invited me along.
4: And what did you just do?
6: I pulled the starting cord so he can so the motor starts working. And he can do his thing, spray the concrete.
4: That is so cool.
3: Yeah, I'm here with Alex Horton, one of the designers at Nine Yards, who's going to be showing me how this stage works.
7: So what's happening now? The concrete is going in and these guys here, they're closing it up. So when it's going in, you see all these holes here. It's important that you close these up quickly, or else when it starts to set, then it becomes a real problem if it's not closed up.
4: So you kind of a race against the clock to kind of smooth it out, huh?
7: Yeah, exactly.
3: The technique they're using is called shotcrete. It's the same method used in those Californian swimming pools in the 70s, where skate parks were born. And 50 years on, the material hasn't changed, but what's being built with it has.
7: Yeah, so what we do, the concrete is called shotcrete. So it's shot into the shapes with a pressurized hose. So there's pressurized air which helps the concrete. So the concrete is brought in with the pump over there on this long hose.
4: Mm-hmm.
7: And then it's pressurized. With pressurized air, it's helped to shoot against the form, which gives a better finish because there are less air holes. If you have these uneven lumps, then you really feel them when you're skating. So it's nice to have this even radius or even transitions. You have one attempt, you know, or you have to take the whole thing out. And if you don't get it right, that's it, you said. And you just have to pay attention to it all day long. In the winters, you can have really long days where this concrete just takes all day, you know, until sometimes we have days until we're working until 2 a.m. and it's still not the final finish. But then you have the opposite in the summer where you're really just fighting. It doesn't matter what mix you have, it's some days are just hot, too hot, and the concrete is just going fast, and then you just need to try your best to keep up.
3: I'd spent some time myself on building sites when I was younger. I mixed cement, carried bricks. But the people doing this work are specialists, because all of them are skaters too.
6: Well, it's getting the closest to making your hobby out of your work, because I ain't gonna be a prof skater, but this is the closest I'll get. And after you're done with work, let's say the spark is done, you know, immediately go skate it, you know, you skate your own work. And I think that's the best thing about it.
7: So once the cement is set, then we apply a hardener over it, and then we just make sure that everything is clean as possible. And then after that, to finish the park, we just have some painting to do. And then in the end, it's just painting, cleaning, making sure everything's looking good.
3: A few weeks later, and the contrast couldn't be greater.
9: Daar wil ik vooral een applaus voor. Want dat is waar het over gaat. Ja.
1: At the moment we're at Alphen aan den Rijn. We're at the reopening of the new skate park.
3: Alphen aan den Rijn is a small city about 40 kilometers south of Amsterdam. It's a hot afternoon, and I'm in what was once a tired, crumbling skate park with Jeroen. This skate park is a long, low ribbon of smooth concrete stretching the length of a city block. Rails, ledges, numerous ramps, and a bowl, all connected in one continuous line. There are hundreds of people here. Music, kids on scooters,
2: teenagers on BMXs, skateboarders of every level testing every corner. Nine Yards have just opened it, and after many years of production, this is what the end of the design process looks like. The grand opening.
1: This skate park is pretty, I think, just unique how simple it is. Long, linear, a lot of obstacles, like a lot of rails, ledges, it's ongoing, you know, and you have the mini ramp, you have the ball, so it's also, I think this is the longest skate park we have now in the Netherlands. We worked long on this process for designing it and constructing it, so it's cool always when a skate park, you can just open it and share with the community, man. That's, I think, the best thing to do.
2: Every new skate park needs a whole community that is willing to fight for it. And that includes the people who have access to the money for designing and building.
8: I'm Gertjan Schotanis. I'm the elder man of the city of Alphen aan den Rijn. And you see today the opening of Kenzie Skate Park, the greatest in Holland and the best for Alphen. And we discussed in the town hall a lot about this, but now it's the big day for everyone on the street, everyone in Alphen aan den Rijn, everyone in the areas around us to came here and to start the season of skating in the brand new park.
10: How long has this taken?
8: They called me in 2022 with the message, Gertjan, we have got a problem. Not Houston, but Gertjan, we have got a problem. You have to fix it. And well, in 2023, we start a discussion about what should we do with the park? How will we fix it? And then you get a discussion over public money. And now today we're here for the grand opening. And there's a proud elder man here.
10: And why is this so important for the town?
8: Well, it's important to do the sports, but also to visit each other, to meet each other, and it's a place to be.
2: I walked the length of the new park to hear what people think of the new design, and quite simply, why they like being here.
11: It was much different. There was like a vert ramp, so that was like 4 meters high, I think, almost. And now it's more long, so you can skate more lines. The old park was more built on flying, and this one is, I think, more built on grinding. I feel like flying, even when I'm doing like the tricks, like grinding, it feels so smooth.
10: I know, how do you feel when you do it?
12: I feel free. You can do everything, but they don't judge. So, I feel free.
2: Skate parks aren't fixed circuits. They're spaces designed for expression, shaped by the people who use them, and by the people who dare to build them. Half a century on from a drought in California that sent teenagers into swimming pools, skate parks have become a fabric of cities, fought for by communities, funded by governments, built by people who still skate them when the work is done.
20: It's not a very respected profession in a certain ways. It's not a profession where you get extremely rich. Everybody here in this company and in general every skateboarder is so passionate about what they're doing. And they just want to have more and give more. It's not about the money and it's not about the status you gain. It's just about getting more skatable areas. You know, you want to skate the world.
2: This has been In the Studio from the BBC World Service. Produced and presented by me, Sean Alsop. This is a T-Bone production.
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28: It was a proper big wig, comes from Nashville, Tennessee. 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
22: Indian director Tarsim Singh on his cult classic film The Fall, 2 decades on, and British singer-songwriter Nadine Shah shares who her Pakistani musical heroine is. Also on the show, Oscar-winning US actor J.K. Simmons on playing bad guys, Chinese guitar trailblazer Shui-Fei Yang. We hear from one of my favourite writers and humorists in the world, the American essayist David Sedaris. And you'll hear my conversation with the Nigerian actor, writer and director Uzoa Makapawa about her rom-com, Call of My Life. All that and more coming up on the Arts Hour.
17: BBC News with Roisin Hasty. The mayor of Kyiv says the Ukrainian capital has come under attack from Russian ballistic missiles. Witnesses reported explosions in Kyiv shortly after midnight local time on Wednesday after Ukraine's air force detected several incoming missiles. Here's BBC Monitoring's Vitaly Shevchenko.
0: There are reports of fires burning across Kyiv following the attack. The Ukrainian capital's mayor, Vitaly Klitschko, says that an office block and a non-residential building have been hit. According to him, people may be buried under the rubble of one collapsed building. Local officials also say that a number of warehouses have been targeted. Just like several previous such attacks, this one came without warning, and residents of the Ukrainian capital had no time to seek shelter.
17: An Indian merchant ship has come under attack in the Red Sea off the coast of Yemen. India's shipping minister said the ship capsized and sank after being hit by a projectile. The Yemeni Coast Guard rescued the crew of 14, most of them Indian nationals. Shoma Khalil reports.
15: Yemen's transportation ministry, which is part of the Saudi-backed internationally recognized government, accused the country's Iran-backed Houthi movement of carrying out the attack using an explosive-laden boat. There's been no comment from the group. Red Sea traffic off the coast of Yemen has been disrupted by the Houthis, who've threatened to blockade Saudi exports through the crucial Bab el-Mandeb Strait. The move has expanded the U.S.-Iran conflict, which has already choked oil supplies through the Strait of Hormuz.
17: Oil prices have fallen by about 5% after two senior U.S. officials again talked up the possibility of a diplomatic breakthrough to reopen the Strait of Hormuz. The Secretary of State Marco Rubio and the Treasury Secretary Scott Bessent expressed hopes that a deal might be done in a couple of days. Iran's foreign ministry spokesman says that talks with Oman on a new mechanism for vessels going through the strait have been positive. The US State Department says it's revoked the visa of Brazil's ambassador to Washington. The decision comes after the Brazilian government refused to grant visas for two US officials. Diplomatic tension between the two countries has flared in recent months after the US reimposed tariffs on Brazil and designated Brazilian gangs as terrorist organizations. Ione Wells reports from Sao Paulo.
18: Two US officials were due to come to Brazil at the end of July and reportedly wanted to meet with both electoral authorities and the major right-wing candidate in October's presidential election, Flavio Bolsonaro. It came after Mr. Bolsonaro had met with foreign diplomats and made false claims about Brazil's voting machines having the same origin as Venezuela's. Brazil's government blocked the visas for these US officials, fearing they would try to interfere in Brazil's elections, something the US said was baseless. Brazil has also not yet approved Donald Trump's pick for the next US ambassador to Brazil, Daniel Perez.
17: BBC News. The FIFA president, Gianni Infantino, has called senior leaders of football's world governing body to an executive meeting in Morocco on Wednesday. It comes after another day of fierce criticism of the president and his now-scrapped plan to sell stakes in the World Cup and other tournaments to private investors. Earlier, FIFA's head of global development, Arsene Wenger, made clear his opposition to the proposal, as Andy Swiss reports.
19: Arsene Wenger has worked at FIFA since 2019, but he said he only learnt of Mr. Infantino's plans to sell off stakes in the World Cup through media reports. He added the decision to scrap the project was absolutely necessary and beyond question, stressing he believed firmly in an independent FIFA that served the game with commitment, transparency and integrity.
17: European Union member states have united behind Spain's response after a chaotic influx of up to 70,000 migrants into its territory of Ceuta from Morocco last week. After a meeting of the bloc's interior ministers, the EU's migration chief said the mass illegal entry had tested border security and resilience to disinformation. Officials in California say a deadly fire in the Los Angeles area in 2025 was caused by sparks from an out-of-use transmission tower. A joint report from the LA County Fire Department and CAL FIRE concluded that an electrical discharge had ejected hot particles onto dry vegetation. The Altadena fire raged for nearly a month, killing 19 people. And the unlikely breakout star at the Men's Football World Cup, Cape Verde's goalkeeper, Vozinha, has officially joined Chile's most decorated football club, Colo-Colo, in Santiago. During his presentation, Vozinha said he'd always felt he'd play for a big team. He was greeted by crowds of fans in Santiago's airport on his arrival earlier this week. BBC News.
22: Hello and welcome to The Arts Hour from the BBC World Service. I'm Nikki Badey, bringing you a star-studded lineup of global guests and some cultural companionship with the best arts and culture conversation from across the BBC and beyond. Coming up, the country pop Canadian superstar singer Shania Twain talks about how she got her big break. Indian director Tarsim Singh on his cult classic film The Fall, two decades on. And British singer-songwriter and actor Nadine Shah shares her Pakistani musical heroine. Also on the show, Oscar-winning US actor J.K. Simmons on playing bad guys, Chinese guitar trailblazer Xuefei Yang, and we hear from one of my favourite writers in the world, the American essayist and humorist David Sedaris. That's not all, though. Later in the show, you'll hear my conversation with the actor, writer and director Uzo Amakapawa about her rom-com Call of My Life, which has been breaking box office records in Nigeria. And we welcome back as our cultural critic on today's Arts Hour, bringing her hot take on all today's fare, Zing Singh. So before we go any further, Singh, do you have a cultural highlight that you want to recommend to the world?
4: I would love to recommend a book called Taiwan Travelogue by Yang Shuangzi, which won the International Booker Prize. I think you featured it on the Arts Hour.
22: We did.
4: And it's a brilliant story about almost a proto-Anthony Bourdain-type travel writer from Japan, who's a woman, who goes on this kind of almost diplomatic trip to Taiwan to sample the country because it's now a Japanese colony. And she ends up falling in love with her female translator and interpreter. And it's a beautiful love story wrapped in a kind of ode to Taiwanese food. I mean, it left me feeling so hungry because some of the descriptions of food in that novel are so brilliantly vivid and realised. And it's also a great introduction to Taiwan as a country and its complicated history.
22: Thank you, Zing. First then, before Taylor Swift, there was Shania Twain, one of the most successful country music pop crossover artists ever. That don't impress me much. Come On Over, released in 1997, remains the biggest selling album by a female solo artist of all time. No other country album has sold more copies. She's back, age 60, having faced some struggles in recent years with a new album, Little Miss Twain. After contracting Lyme disease from a tick bite in 2003, Shania Twain literally lost her singing voice and had to undergo surgery. Her upbringing, too, was full of hurdles. Her parents were in a toxic and often violent relationship, and one day Shania became sole guardian of her siblings when both her mother and father were killed in a car accident. She told the BBC's Lauren Laverne about the moment she heard what had happened.
5: I collapsed hearing that news over the phone. My sister called me, and I could hear my little brother howling in the background. We were all just wailing together. The kids could not be separated after that accident. They needed to stay together.
6: And so then at 22, you become responsible for them, for the whole family, also for dealing with the personal and business affairs of your parents and their, you know, their working life. How did you get through the time that followed? It must have been so difficult.
5: I leave Toronto, of course. I'm back in the family, the last family home that we had and that the kids were still living in when my parents died, and move back in. I have to do a lot of things I know nothing about, like take out a second mortgage for the house to sustain what's going to happen next until the business equipment can be sold from the tree planting, and I'm selling vehicles off, and I'm
28: in lawyer's office regularly dealing with the insurance because the passengers in the vehicle were suing and the truck driver was suing and everybody was, there was so many complexities to the accident itself. I had to understand the accident reports, things I nobody would ever want to have to ever, you know, have to go through step by step. Just terrible. And I wasn't allowed to grieve because I'm thrown into this state of guardianship.
6: You'd had to give up on music, really. You were just overwhelmed by dealing with what had happened and looking after your family. But then your mother's friend, the woman who would become your first manager, Mary Bailey, found you a job. It was at the Deerhurst Golf Resort in Ontario. What did it involve?
28: I was singing.

0: as far as I'm concerned, at least in a permanent, steady job, and we all us kids can stay together.
1: But at one point, Mary arranged for someone to come from Nashville to watch you perform. Tell me about that. How did it go?
0: So for the 3 years that I'm singing at the resort, I continue to write music, of course. Writing, songwriting is at my core. That is what I, that's my joy. And, you know, the stage paid the bills and the songwriting was my love and the dream. I kept sharing my demo tapes with Mary. You know, she became like a second mother, honestly. And she would give me feedback. She sends the demo to somebody she knows in Nashville from her early days. He's a Nashville music lawyer, and he's blown away to the point where he comes all the way to the resort to see me sing live. And when I sang the song Wind Beneath My Wings, he just couldn't believe it. And now at this point, I've been at the resort for a while. I can sing in stilettos. I can wear a sequin gown. I can present more like a world-class performer.
1: So you've learned the skills of the trade, really.
0: I learned so much at this resort. I thought I would be there forever, paying bills, which I was grateful to be able to do. I knew eventually the kids would go away, and it would be too late for me to have a career. And I was only 30 when I had my first top 10 song. So the stall was there in my efforts to become a recording artist. But the heavens opened because I was finally discovered.
1: Finally.
0: Like a proper discovery. It was a proper bigwig, comes from Nashville, Tennessee.
1: And offers you a big fat record contract. It's the dream. The dream.
0: And I go to Nashville, Tennessee, and I sit around that big round conference table and they say, Little Miss Twain, please sign your name.
2: Shania Twain. Today's cultural critic is Zing Seng. Did that impress you much?
3: Very good.
2: Sorry, I just had to do that.
3: I mean, I was really shocked to hear about Shania Twain's backstory.
2: Me
3: I guess
2: too.
3: Because when you listen to her music, there's no trace of this kind of traumatic upbringing or past. I grew up listening to her music, and for me, she was always a kind of country pop singer, uncomplicated, singing about boys and love. But to hear that she's come from this kind of background is actually really makes me reconsider her as an artist.
2: Me too, in the best possible way. So where does she sit musically in terms of your tastes?
3: I think she definitely was of a very early 2000s era of women in country pop. People like Faith Hill, Jessica Simpson, Shania Twain was probably the queen of all of those. And then shading into groups of more conventional pop girls like Britney Spears, Christina Aguilera. She felt very much of that generation.
2: Yeah.
3: So it's amazing that at the age of 60, she's still making country music. And I do think there's a whole new generation of young country stars like Shaboozey, like Ella Langley, who are still kind of paying homage to this queen of country.
2: I love Ella Langley. So what is the new album like in your expert musical opinion?
3: I think it's Shania through and through. It's really country. I don't think, in a way, it's almost comforting that she hasn't really changed up her approach to music. It still feels very much her. I mean, I would have loved to kind of almost hear more of her personal story and her past in the music that she makes. But maybe for whatever reason, it's not something she wants to put out there.
2: But I wonder if we go back and listen to her lyrics with this not new knowledge about what she's been through, whether we would find hints of that in her earlier lyrics.
3: I think it's incredible that she's still performing.
2: Yeah.
3: At all, given the fact that she had Lyme disease. I saw her 2 years ago at Glastonbury. She's opened this year for Harry Styles. You would never know that she at one point had completely lost her voice.
2: Thank you, Zing. You're listening to The Arts Hour from the BBC World Service. What does it feel like to be a director whose film flops at the box office and isn't appreciated at the time, but is now seen as a bit of a masterpiece? That's what the BBC's Ellen E. Jones asked Indian filmmaker Tarsem Singh. It's 20 years since his extraordinary 2006 movie The Fall was released, in which an injured stuntman relates an elaborate and fantastical fable to a young girl, and then finds himself in the surreal imaginary world that he's constructed. The Fall fell off a cinematic cliff because the high concept meant it couldn't find backing or decent distribution in a hostile

0: Hollywood environment. Tarsim Singh was a bit of an outsider, which was probably a contributing factor. He'd largely worked on music videos and commercials at the time. Well, here he is, taking us back 20 years before his film became the cult classic it is today.
1: How'd you hurt your arm?
2: My head.
1: Me too.
3: I'll tell you a story.
4: How would you describe the film setting, you know, in space and time?
5: It kind of is timeless. That's why I think in retrospect, it is aging much better than it did. Because when it came out, people were looking at it as, oh, is this naive? Is this what? And I just went like, oh, you're in a kid's imagination. You can do pretty much whatever you want.
6: They rode down from the high mountain deserts to a place he loved. A palace in the middle of a lake.
4: And what about these amazing locations that we see throughout the film? Is it true that the little girl, the actress who plays Alexandria, that she helped inspire them?
5: Yes. I'm going to all these locations that I'm doing commercials in. I just thought, I'll go there. And once I know the background of what the girl is imagining, I showed her all the pictures. And she pointed at this and that. And of course, if you think my work was ambitious, you have to listen to a kid talk. I mean, hers thing was 10 times more ambitious. And I just said, no, no, no. This is where we can go. So after about 28 countries, I think we pretty much had the story down because I didn't have the background of the people or the characters that I was introducing. I just said over the years, I'll figure it out. And whenever I get a commercial, I will only do commercials in those areas. And I'd get those areas and fit them into the story. So it is a bit of a retrofitting on what she imagined.
4: Yeah, it's a wonderfully practical approach to making a totally fantastical story, just tagging it on the end of your commercial work.
5: yeah. It's not really how you... I always tell people that, you know, I didn't really have a solid script. We had an outline. And I just said, the child's going to make it.
4: Well, this is kind of what's fascinating about the story behind the story of The Fall, if you like, because I know, you know, it struggled to find distribution. You've talked about struggling to find finance, all of that. And then over the years, its reputation has really built steadily and it's now a much beloved classic, I think widely considered so. Why do you think it is? What's changed?
5: It is a polarizing film because nobody knew what bucket to put it into. I remember when we showed it to people, they just want to know, you know, who's it for? And they go like, actually, it's for everybody. But it was kind of sabotaged up front and it kind of got completely taken off. Nobody wanted it. And it took me another 2 years to put it out myself. So I don't think the audience changes much. Like if it had a bigger, let's say, you know, critics behind it, it would have worked because then people have said, oh, it's this. Let me give it the time that I need to give. It's kind of like, you know, context. Like context is to a painting. And you see it on the side of the road and you go like, ah, maybe $80. You see it in the museum and you think like, 800 million? I don't know. It just becomes that. But the critics that came and just completely ate it up and just said like, you know, polarizingly hated it or loved it. And I was kind of became aware of that. So the audience now kind of who are looking for something off center and are okay with polarizing film. But a lot of the newer people that saw it or saw that time of children are now critics. So they kind of like lionized it and came out.
3: We're a strange pair, aren't we?
1: Are you trying to save my soul?
0: Tarsim Singh talking about his film, The Fall. Our critic on today's Arts Hour is Zing Singh. Are you a fan of the film, Zing?
7: I actually remember seeking it out on DVD, which is exactly what he talks about, the DVD revival of films that flopped at the box office.
0: Yes.
7: And I was completely blown away. And if anything, it made me sad that I didn't see it in cinemas because it's obviously such a cinematic vision. But, you know, I think the idea that a film can fail at the box office but get a second wind and a second go of success is really heartening for a lot of filmmakers.
0: So having seen it, why do you think it didn't land at the time?
7: I mean, as you say, it's incredibly high concept. It's a story within a story. It's a little bit like 1001 Arabian Nights, where someone is relating all these fantastical stories to a kind of passive audience. And I think maybe the visuals were just too imaginative and out there and fanciful for people to really get a grip on it. I mean, the costumes are incredible.
0: Oh, they're amazing.
7: But at the same time, they're completely placeless. Like, you don't really know, is this a period film?
0: Is it the future?
7: Fantasy?
0: Yeah.
7: Exactly.
0: Yeah.
7: But I think that's also one of the reasons why it really had this revival when it came out on DVD, because people were so gripped by how it looked.
0: Would you go and see it in the cinema today?
7: I would 100% see it in the cinema. Get Tarsim on it.
0: Yes. Do you have another cult classic in mind that perhaps went under the radar when it was originally released that you'd recommend to people listening today?
7: I think everyone will have heard of this, but Rocky Horror Picture Show completely flopped at the box office, and it was kind of relegated to midnight showings because the distributors didn't know what to do with it. And then they realized that people were just turning up to these midnight screenings, knowing all the lyrics, dressing up.
0: Taking little bits to throw at the screen.
7: Exactly.
0: Not that I'm encouraging that.
7: No, respect your local cinema.
0: Yes.
7: But that became part of its whole revival and resurrection as a kind of cult classic. And I think now it's one of the films that gets shown the most consistently, even after it's come out.
0: So have you been to a sort of midnight screening of the Rocky Horror Picture Show?
7: It's so fun.
0: I highly encourage it. I love it. Thank you so much, Zing. You're with The Arts Hour and I'm Nikki Badey. Singer and songwriter Nadine Shah was born in northeast England to a British mother with Norwegian descent and a father from Pakistan. Her musical influences growing up were therefore a diverse mix from Mariah Carey to Urdu ghazals, something which is reflected in her richly textured work. Ahead of her appearance at the legendary BBC summer series of classical concerts, The Proms, she spoke to Nick Ahad about a legendary Pakistani singer, Abida Parveen, who had a profound effect on young Nadine.
2: My father would play Abdul Parveen's music to me growing up, and I think hers was the first Pakistani female voice that I'd heard where the woman was singing in a much lower register. Just like when I first heard Nina Simone for the first time.
8: Right.
2: And, you know, I haven't always been a smoker, but I have always had a very, very low kind of baritone vocal. And so I was just drawn to these women, Abdul Parveen being one of them. And it was so different from every other Pakistani singer or Indian singer that I'd heard, you know, from Bollywood. Always so, so high and quite unattainable to me. But it's the power. I don't speak fluent Urdu either. And it doesn't matter when I listen to Abdul Parveen because there is something very spiritual that I get from her music. Even though I don't speak the language, it really doesn't matter to me. And so, yeah, as part of my upbringing, she's, you know, me and my father, I idolize her. And yeah, I think it's her spirit and the way that she uses her vocal. Not often, I think, vocalists are considered musicians. I think sometimes people might say things like, oh, they're just a singer. Right. Oh, yeah, they just sing.
8: Right.
2: Abdul Parveen sings. And the way that she uses her her vocal is, it's otherworldly and it is so skilled. And I think that's been a massive inspiration to me to really hone in on the skill of my vocal.
8: I think as well, when I listen to your music, I can hear those influences. This might sound like a really strange thing to say, although probably not for me, but I can hear your mixed heritageness in your music. Is that something that you're aware of?
2: It's something I'm aware of because people told me.
8: Right.
2: But it wasn't a conscious decision. But then now it's been pointed out, I do hear it. But of course, it makes perfect sense because that's what I grew up listening to. So it's like the Eastern scale and what have you, and the way that I'll slide over certain notes and go in between certain notes as well is way more typical of Southeast Asia than in Western music. And because my father has a beautiful singing voice also. You know, it's a muscle and you have to inherit it from somewhere, and it's him. And it's half hearing as well. And it's the music that I listened to growing up.
8: Finally, just quickly tell us about your new album that's on the way.
2: I genuinely am very proud of this one, but it has been a real labour of love. It's been very difficult to make financially for many different reasons. I decided also not to work with the same producer that I'd worked with for 5 albums. No falling out, nothing like that. I just wanted to know if I could do it myself, and I wanted to get myself out of that routine and just, you know, to really push myself and see what I was capable of. And it turns out, quite a lot, you know. It turns out I'm quite capable, and it's I suppose it's my proudest work to date. And I imagine that the first single will be coming out, you know, the beginning of next year.
0: Nadine Shah, I am a big fan. And sidebar, You may have heard me singling out her acting performance as a suffragette in the recent film Virginia Woolf's Night and Day. And this was a rumour when I wrote this little piece of information earlier, but it's now been announced that she's doing the music for a Royal Shakespeare Company theatre production and she's going to be actually acting in it. Zing, you are our cultural critic today, so back to her music. Can you in any way hear all the varied influences from her childhood, from her life and ethnicities in her work?
7: I think there's a real depth to Nadine's music. And I think initially when you listen to it, it feels very straightforwardly influenced by dark wave music, by, you know, music by people like New Order. But actually, when you listen to it more, there is that kind of textured influence, which I think comes from this unique upbringing and heritage that she's had.
0: Yeah.
7: And it's interesting that we talk a lot about musicians who initially reject the influences and the tastes of their parents, but then kind of come full circle to what their parents were listening to.
0: Yeah. Abida Parveen, for people who don't know, is the queen of Sufi music. That's how she's referred to. And that kind of Qawwali voice is amazing. And I can hear some of that in Nadine's vocals sometimes. We can listen to a snippet of Nadine in action on stage for her BBC Prom. This is the track Greatest Dancer, and she's joined by the orchestra Royal Northern Sinfonia, conducted by Ellie Slorak.

Nadine Schell performing at this year's BBC Proms. That's it for part one of the show, but don't go away, still to come. The actor J.K. Simmons on playing an Irish-American gangster, writer David Sedaris on people stealing his work, and I'll be talking to Nigerian star Uzoamaka Power. The Arts Hour's back after this.

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1: Imagine a group of teenagers climbing tower blocks, stopping traffic in the middle of the night, negotiating with the police. 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
6: Coming up on the Arts Hour with me, Nikki Badie, the Oscar-winning American actor J.K. Simmons on Playing Bad Guys, the ever-witty writer David Sedaris, music from pioneering Chinese guitarist Shuifei Yang, and my conversation with Uzo Amakapawa, a leading light in Nigeria's Nollywood.
7: There are different parts of Nollywood, right? There's Nollywood happening in Eastern Nigeria. There's Nollywood happening in Northern Nigeria.
6: Right.
7: Nollywood happening in Western Nigeria and other cultures as well.
6: All that and more still to come on The Arts Hour.
8: BBC News with Roisin Hasty. The mayor of Kyiv says the Ukrainian capital has come under attack from Russian ballistic missiles. Witnesses reported explosions in Kyiv shortly after midnight local time on Wednesday. Some reports say infrastructure and warehouses in the capital are among the targets. An Indian merchant ship has come under attack in the Red Sea off the coast of Yemen. India says the vessel capsized and sank after being hit by a projectile. The crew, most of them Indian nationals, were rescued. Oil prices have fallen by as much as 5% after senior US officials again talked up the possibility of an emerging diplomatic breakthrough to reopen the Strait of Hormuz. They expressed hopes that a deal might happen in the next few days. The US State Department says it's revoked the visa of Brazil's ambassador to Washington. The decision comes after the Brazilian government refused to grant visas for two US officials seeking to visit in July. The US has denied claims it's seeking to interfere in Brazil's presidential elections later this year. The FIFA president, Gianni Infantino, has called senior leaders of football's world governing body to an executive meeting in Morocco on Wednesday. It comes after another day of fierce criticism of the president and his now scrapped plan to sell stakes in the World Cup to private investors. A spokesperson for Guatemala's government has said the president's health is being monitored after facing a difficult situation in recent days. The authorities assured reporters gathered for a press conference that Mr. Arevalo had been due to attend, that the president was continuing to carry out his duties. And several athletes who competed in the Commonwealth Games in Scotland have failed to return to their home countries after the event ended on Sunday. A number of boxers from Uganda and Pakistan are unaccounted for.
6: Welcome back to The Arts Hour from the BBC World Service with me, Nikki Badie. And if you've only just joined us, in the first half of the show, we heard Canadian country megastar Shania Twain, the Indian film director Tarsem Singh, and the English singer Nadine Shah on her Pakistani musical inheritance. Coming up, the ever-witty writer and unique observer of life, US author David Sedaris, music from the pioneering Chinese guitarist Shuifei Yang, and my conversation with Uzo Amakapawa, a leading light in Nigeria's Nollywood. First, though, J.K. Simmons is a powerful and prolific American actor who's probably best known for his role as the megalomaniacal music teacher in the 2014 film Whiplash, which won him a hugely deserved Oscar. He was superb in the dual roles of Howard Silk in the TV series Counterpart and has carved a bit of an acting furrow playing flawed characters. His latest is as an Irish-American mob leader in The Westies, an MGM crime series set amongst the Irish and Italian gangs of 1980s New York. J.K. Simmons spoke to the BBC's Roman Kemp about the series and his role.
9: He just killed a made man. The Italians outnumber us about 100 to 1. They're going to come after us with everything they got. An the feds are paying a lot of attention. Watch your back.
10: JK, I mean, look, it goes without saying pretty instantly in the show, it's not for the faint-hearted. I'll say that much.
11: No. Don't watch it with your preschoolers, please.
4: No.
10: There you go. Exactly. You play Eamon Sweeney, who's the gang leader. And the series, it starts, I guess, at a pivotal moment, wouldn't you say?
11: It does. I mean, the script by Chris Brancato and Michael Payne just dives right into the deep end immediately. Yeah, and it's like, we'll get to know these people later, but right now, this is what's going on.
10: So what is that moment that you're saying there? So how would you describe it for people?
11: It's the first of many moments of mayhem in the script. I'm like the anti-spoiler police.
10: Sorry.
11: So I don't want to just there.
10: Yeah.
11: Well, I guess we do have some laughs.
10: Yeah.
9: We got to send a message. Keep out of Hell's Kitchen.
12: Nobody is going to forget that we Irish built this neighborhood.
9: Nasty business, didn't I tell you?
10: And J.K., you lived in New York in the 80s, right?
11: I lived in Hell's Kitchen in the 80s when this show takes place. Yeah,
10: yeah. So. I was going to say, were you aware of the history before you got the project through?
11: Yeah. And I was an actor / waiter at the time, going out of town to do regional theater jobs. And basically when I was living in Hell's Kitchen, I was waiting tables at Joe Allen or one of the joints in the neighborhood and walking home at 1 a.m. with a pocket full of cash and doing a lot of this.
10: Wow.
11: Yeah.
10: But as well, you've brought us so many fantastic characters and bad guys, I guess you could call them, Spider-Man to Whiplash. Why is it so fun, I guess, playing a baddie or someone that, you know, that's got that extra bit of grit?
11: It's for me, the big challenge often is finding the humanity in this, you know, whether it's the head of the Aryan Brotherhood or the head of the Irish gang in Hell's Kitchen who's doing, you know, unspeakable things for his own personal gain. If there's not some glimpse of humanity in the writing, I don't know how to find my way into that. Right. And there's, you know, despite all the mayhem, as we've mentioned, there is a soft Irish heart at the core of Eamon Sweeney. And I kept hoping for and finding opportunities to embrace that.
6: J.K. Simmons. Zing Sing. J.K. Simmons seems like such a lovely, learned, balanced human being. Why do you think he's so often cast as these pretty intimidating, often nasty characters?
13: I guess he's just got a look about him. His physicality is that of a villain. Apologies to J.K. Simmons, who I think is a very lovely man. But, you know, those kind of narrowed eyes, the shaved head, the kind of square jaw. He's not what you call a leading man. He's what you call a character actor. And I think those are the men who are so good at playing baddies.
6: Also, I think as a character actor, you can almost guarantee a lifetime of work. Whereas if you're a lead actor, if you're a star, a hero or a heroine, your work is minimized in some way.
13: It's a little bit like being a Premier League footballer. You've got maybe 10, 15 years of being at the very top of your game.
6: Yes.
13: And then you'll drop off as you age. But character actors are consistently employed throughout their lives, much like J.K. Simmons has been.
6: Yeah. Well, I am really enjoying the Westies. So I just watched episode 4. What are your thoughts on it, though?
13: For me, it's like a combination between The Departed, which is a Boston crime movie, famously based on Inferno Affairs, the Hong Kong film, and Say Nothing, which is the Disney Plus series about the Irish Troubles. So it's like this beautiful combination of two very distinct genres, but set in a New York of the 80s, which feels like a fresh kind of take on everything. It's really entertaining. I would say that anybody going in looking for the next Sopranos is probably going to be disappointed because there's not that much depth to it, but it is a really fun ride.
6: Thank you so much, Zing. You're listening to The Arts Hour from the BBC World Service. Uzo Amakapawa is a Nigerian actor, writer and director whose latest film, Call of My Life, has been described as a Nigerian rom-com. Set in Lagos, she plays Soluchi or Sol, a 31-year-old call centre worker who's emotionally wounded and recovering from a bad relationship.
14: My name is Sol. How may I help you?
15: Oh, hey, it's Sol. It's you.
16: You have a sonorous voice.
6: When a chance phone call introduces her to the kind and attentive Eli, she finds herself drawn to the possibility of love again. To embrace the happiness she deserves, Salucci must overcome her fear of rejection and learn to open her heart. When I spoke to Uzu Amaka, she told me that the premise of the film drew on her own experience, though not in the way you might expect.
7: I did work in a call center for 2 years. That was my day job. And it was fun. It was a fun experience. I loved working there and I just took notes. It was very interesting. I'm such a big, you know, observer.
6: Yes.
7: Even of my own life, when I go through life and I go through experiences, it's almost like I'm an outsider watching myself go through these things. So working at the call center, I was so interested in just how the relationships at the call center happened and the calls that came in, oftentimes calls unrelated to even the network that I was working for. And I was just curious about those things and made notes every now and then.
6: Well, it was really clear to me that you'd done some research, because we established very quickly in the film that the demand for productivity at speed from the employees is needed. There's no room for going off script and being an empath.
7: Yes.
6: But tell me, the film's been described as a Nigerian rom-com. How would you describe it?
7: I would describe it as a rom-com, period.
6: Okay, good. Because my next question was going to be, I also saw it described as a Nollywood rom-com. And I wanted to know, what would constitute a Nollywood film as opposed to just a film from Nigeria or a film made in Lagos? Is there a formula to a Nollywood film?
7: I don't know that there is. I personally, at least, I think that when you're in the Nigerian film industry, the audiences within the Nigerian industry consider you a Nollywood actor as opposed to just an actor. Or they call you a Nollywood filmmaker just because it's a way to identify you. But I don't know that it has any bearing on it being referred to as a film, basically, or as a Nigerian film or as a Nollywood film. I think that when you make a film that everyone can connect to, especially addressing themes that are universally, recognizable, such as love and heartbreak and hurt and grief and things like this, then you can call it, a film, simply a film.
6: Yes. I'm very familiar with the formula used for Bollywood films, and people who work in Hindi cinema, in the language of Hindi, do not necessarily want to be described as Bollywood, because Bollywood means singing and dancing, a villain and a vamp, a hero and a heroine. So that's where that question was coming from.
7: I see.
6: This film has done extremely well at the box office in Nigeria.
7: Yes.
6: Tell me a little bit about the responses that you've heard. What's resonating with people?
7: I think that the audiences are responding to, for lack of a better word, honesty. I don't want to be, so cliche, but it is. The characters they feel like people that you know or people that we've been, when stories reflect people's sort of emotions instead of just manipulating them, audiences tend to embrace them. It was very deliberate even in the writing for me. I wanted characters that felt true. I wanted them to dress normally as opposed to like having these costumey, even just down to the hair and the makeup and the things that they said. I wanted them to feel real. I wanted them to feel ordinary.
6: So the look of the film is gorgeous, even when we are in an area that is not traditionally gorgeous. Tell us a little bit about the director, Dammy Twitch. I know that he's a famous music video director. He's shot things for Davido. But this is his debut feature. Tell me what it was like working with him.
7: Interestingly, I'd worked with him on a music video. In 2024. I was the video vixen in that video. And so that was the first time I had worked with him. And for Call of My Life, he brought just the beauty of music videos into Call of My Life.
6: Yeah.
7: Working with him was just, it showed me just how vast filmmaking can be, because leading up to that, I had done like, you know, film, but in very controlled, very, you know, restricted ways. But with him, it was just boundless. And he wanted to show Lagos beautifully.
13: Yeah.
7: It was very important to him that Lagos is not just this gritty, this thing that when we see in film, it's always gritty and, you know, it's sad and it's violent. Yes, you know, Lagos is a lot, but it was important to him that this world, that he created a beautiful world for Lagos and that he showed that Lagos could be a romantic city. And so every single time that we went out to film, that was top of mind for him.
13: Yeah.
7: He wanted Soul to show up in this city looking beautiful and for the city to compliment Soul as well.
6: Well, mission accomplished. Tell me what languages we're hearing in the film. So I mean, obviously there's English, but then
7: yes.
6: I guessed that there was Nigerian pidgin and Igbo, but I don't know. So what were we listening to?
7: Yes, there's English, there's Igbo, and there's pidgin.
6: Okay, so
7: yes.
6: Your character does an Igbo tongue twister before she starts her shift, for example.
7: Yes.
6: Can you do
7: yes.
6: that for us now, or have you forgotten it?
7: Oh, no. I remember it. It's the first one that she does is
6: and is it just gobbledygook or does it mean something?
7: When you translate it literally,
6: it doesn't make sense.
7: It doesn't exactly make sense, but it's like so for instance, it says the seamstress. Are you sad that a chicken has laid an egg on the cloth that you're making?
6: Okay.
7: But when you so the aqua, for instance, aqua, right?
6: Yes.
7: She says wine in aqua aqua. Aqua means clothes.
6: Okay.
7: And aqua also means egg.
6: Ah.
7: Aqua also means to sew.
6: Okay.
7: Aqua. Aqua also means to cry. So it's one word that just means so
6: three
7: much.
6: Different things. Okay. Oh, I love
7: four
6: it.
7: Four different things. Yes.
6: I love. So would there be a film made purely in Igbo that would then have to have subtitles in other parts of Nigeria, for example?
7: Yes.
6: Okay.
7: Because in Nollywood, there are different parts of Nollywood, right? There's Nollywood happening in Eastern Nigeria. There's Nollywood happening in Northern Nigeria.
6: Right.
7: Nollywood happening in Western Nigeria and other cultures as well. So the Igbo bits of Nollywood, they shoot in Igbo and then translate. They have subtitles in English. Same with the North, same with the West. So that all happens where like people, we have different languages within Nollywood.
6: Yeah. Wow.
7: Yeah.
6: So Sol has a fellow worker in the call center who
7: yes.
6: has hearing difficulties, which is a little bit problematic when you're answering phones and listening to people with problems to fix. That's your job in a call center.
7: Yes.
6: Where did that idea come from?
7: Well, when I was working at the call center,
6: yeah.
7: I had hearing issues at some point.
6: You did?
7: I did. Because
6: oh.
7: you know, you have the headphones on for hours and hours and you have people yelling to your ears and you have angry customers and all of these things. So it happened where like I stopped. I wasn't hearing for a while. So I then went to the hospital and had it flushed, had my ear flushed, and it became okay. But it came from real life.
6: Okay.
7: It came from real life. Yes.
6: Well, Eli described Sol's voice as sonorous. And I just wanted to end by asking you, can you feel what someone's personality is like, what they are like through their voice?
7: Yes, sometimes.
6: Okay.
7: Yes. You can be wrong sometimes, but you can make out who a person, what a person is like
6: well,
7: off of just
6: if,
7: hearing their
6: if
7: voice.
6: If you want to know whether Eli was right to read into Sol's voice, you will have to see the film Call of My Life. Uzu Amaka, thank you so very much.
7: Oh, thank you so much. You're so kind.
6: Uzu Amaka Power, and look out for Call of My Life in a movie theatre or on a streamer soon. You're listening to The Arts Hour from the BBC World Service with me, Nikki Beatty. I was introduced to the writing of the coruscating American essayist David Sedaris in the late 1990s when a friend gave me his collection, Holidays on Ice. I have loved his work ever since. If you do nothing else, please read his Santaland Diaries essay. Better still, Listen to him reading it. He transforms the absurdities of everyday life into stories of startling insight, razor-sharp wit and disarming honesty. They work especially well when he reads them aloud, either on the radio or on his sell-out global book tours. When the BBC's Nick Grimshaw caught up with him recently, David Sedaris, with his trademark dry wit, explained why he put so much energy into his stage shows.
14: It's the only way that people can't rip me off. You know what I mean? Like, people make a choice now, right? Do I steal something or do I pay for it? And so people are actually doing you a favor. When I saw something the other day, I was horrified. It was on Instagram. And it was this woman goes into a bookstore, scans a book with her phone, and then gets the entire audiobook read by AI. And then you can change the voice. You can get, you know, Clark Gable to read it to you, or you get Twiggy to read it to you. And it's complete stealing on top of stealing, right? So sometimes when people complain about my ticket prices, I'm like, sorry, found one way, you can't rip me off.
15: You can't rip me off. Yes. I want to talk to you about your imagination. You know, I feel like your writing, for me, you always notice details that maybe, you know, somebody might walk past. Have you always had that inquisitive brain, or is that something that you've trained yourself to do over the years?
14: I guess I've always paid attention, I suppose. I'm not a big phone person, right? So I'm not looking down on my phone. The problem is now when you pay attention, all you see are people looking at their phones.
15: And you, I watched an interview with you recently where you talked about, I think you were in Alabama maybe, and you went to the post office and someone was like, why did you do that? You can just do it all on the internet. And you were like, no, I want to walk to the post office. I want to see life. Is that like harder and harder to do now in the age that we live to, you know, experience real life humans?
14: No, because I don't really partake in a lot of the online stuff. Like, I don't like shopping online.
15: No.
14: I like going into a place. And here's one thing I found, like, just store-wise, right? Like, if you go into, like, a chain store, that's when you get, how's your morning going so far? Got any big plans for the weekend? But if you go to a the kind of store I was normally too intimidated to go into, you very rarely get that.
15: You never get it.
14: No, you very rarely get that.
15: Yeah.
14: You get, like, actual people who have, I walked in the store and this guy, it was in San Francisco. It was amazing within 2 minutes how much I knew about him. And it was just, you know, it was like, oh, my boyfriend was sewing a button on my shirt. And it's like, okay, you can't sew and you have a boyfriend. And just, I just learned so much and I bought something just because I wanted to make him happy. I wanted to buy something from him.
15: Do you like, are you someone that likes a chatty, like, cab driver? Because I always quite like a chat with a stranger on the street or in a cab.
14: I love it.
15: I love that.
14: And you get so many good stories from, just talking to a driver. Gosh, I've gotten so many good things over the years by talking to drivers.
15: I want to talk to you about your brand new book. It's called The Land and Its People, but that was not what it was always going to be called. There was a sort of working title for you.
14: Yeah, I was in Edinburgh a couple of years ago, and I was in some natural history museum, and it was a dusty jar, and the label read, "The Testicles of an Old Sparrow in Winter." And I thought, oh, that's going to be my book title. But then there was a big chain of stores in the United States, and they said they wouldn't carry the book if I called it that. And my publisher didn't say, okay, change the title. But then I found a better title, so I was okay. But I saw my new book title.
15: Okay.
14: The other day I was in this church. I was showing somebody this church, right? And the church has like a book sale. You know, you buy a book for like 50p. And it was an old book, and it was called Flowers Through the Years, Book One. And then I thought, I think there's something there. But so I'm thinking about Candles Through the Years, Book One.
15: Book One.
14: Because how much can candles have changed? And then just the idea that there might be a book two and a book three, I think might be good.
15: That's good. Yeah, the evolution of the wick.
6: David Sedaris, and he is currently on a massive global tour, and his latest collection of writing is The Land and Its People. Xing Xing, I know you're a fan too. What is it that you like about his work and about him?
16: First of all, he's incredibly funny. He's maybe the funniest writer alive.
6: Yes.
16: If you like the on-screen work of
13: someone like Larry David, you will love David Sedaris. And I think he brings a really idiosyncratic view of the world to everything that he does. I mean, I still think sometimes when I see a piece of litter on the ground, I still think of an essay he wrote about being the guy who walks around his neighborhood with a bin bag, picking up all the litter for everyone else. And he somehow manages to make this not seem, you know, preachy or obsequious, but incredibly hilarious. And I think he's so funny when he's talking about family as well.
17: Yes,
13: one of the funniest memoirists about family.
17: I think you're absolutely right. And you compared, or you said that people might, if they like Larry David, like David Sedaris. I so agree. It's a really good comparison to draw. Writers are not always natural performers. Why do you think people flock to his shows?
13: I think he's created a kind of personality around himself and his work because his work is so deeply personal. It's about his upbringing, his family life, the everyday things that he goes through. And I think the kind of combination of seeing that person live, hearing them read it aloud, but also, you know, David Sedaris, for people who don't know, is also a huge admirer of fashion. So you'll find him in these amazing avant-garde Japanese designers all the time. The combination of all of that is incredible.
17: That's a really good insight. Thank you so much, Zing. We end the Arts Hour with a particularly special music performance. Shuefei Yang was incredibly the first guitar player in China to enter a music school and has since become the world's most renowned Chinese classical guitarist. She came into the BBC studios to play live, but first, here she is talking to Katie Derham about her musical upbringing.
18: My parents mainly listen to Chinese music.
19: Yeah. So in your absolutely every fibre of your being, then you understand that Chinese traditional music.
18: Very true, actually. Especially when I'm going back to transcribe some of the traditional Chinese music, I realized that, you know, people say that my playing is very fluid, very lyrical. And when I go back to play Chinese music, I realize that is my blood. That is where it comes from, because I come from the Chinese cultural background and Chinese art. Chinese music is very lyrical, very expressive, very free. And that's where it comes from.
19: What then drew you to the classical guitar then? What made you want to take this instrument on?
18: It wasn't my choice. So I didn't even know about, I never heard of classical guitar. And then I was a very energetic child, and my parents wanted me to learn a musical instrument, but they were thinking of accordion, because accordion was the most popular instrument back then, because accordions are like a portable piano and to accompany choirs. There are lots of choirs. So they wanted me to learn accordion from the music teacher teaching in my primary school. And my teacher left, the music teacher left the guitar. She organized a guitar group. So she kind of just, they just kind of pushed me in the guitar group, and I didn't even know about guitar. I don't know what guitar was. So now looking back, I think it's a destiny. I felt that the guitar chose me.
19: And your guitar is very special. I was noticing when you came into the studio that you said, oh, it's a very heavy guitar. Why is it so heavy?
18: It's not a traditional build. Traditional guitars are very light. This is made by Australian maker Greg Smallman. He used a new technique. It's a double back. So it gives a very resonant sound. Traditional guitars, like Spanish guitars, they're usually quite percussive, quite clean and dry sound. But playing Spanish music is really, really good. And Samoan guitars are very heavy, but also very resonant.
19: So, well, we're going to hear it now, because you're going to play an arrangement of a Chinese traditional song. What is it that we're going to hear?
18: It's called Moonlit Night by the Spring River. It's a Chinese classic.
19: Yeah.
18: It dates back to the Ming Dynasty. So Ming Dynasty is the equivalent of Elizabethan period. You might be surprised how rich this piece sounds like. I think the piece developed over time. And this piece really represents the very poetic essence of Chinese music.
19: Well, listen, if you're ready, Faye, we'd love to hear it. Faye Yang here playing live. She's got her heavy guitar ready to play.

0: Shuifei Yang playing Moonlit Night. That's it for today's Arts Hour. Thank you for your ears and thank you to both my guests, Uzu Makapawa and Zing Sing. For now, from me, Nikki Beatty, studio managers Duncan Hannant and Steve Greenwood, and producers Kieran Birmingham and Nikki Paxman, see you next week.
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4: The other day, tens of thousands of migrants from Morocco streamed into the Spanish territory of Ceuta. More than 70 people died. The border crisis has ignited a political storm in Europe and beyond. But what actually happened in Ceuta and who's to blame?
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5: Welcome to the newsroom. I'm Charlotte Gallagher. How a Russian drone chased a man down a Ukrainian street in what's being called a human safari. We'll also get the latest on heavy attacks on Kyiv in the last few hours. Also,
6: we are in talks with the Iranians, and I think there is a chance we may have a deal today or tomorrow to open the strait.
5: Washington claims the Strait of Hormuz could soon be fully reopened, but we've heard this multiple times throughout the conflict. So what's really going on? The bruising US primary election that could point to the future of the Democratic Party. And
7: I've been working with elephants for more than 30 years. I have never seen elephants dying in numbers like this. And some information has been released to the public, but it's not adding up.
5: Why are so many elephants dying in Kenya? All that to come in the next 30 minutes. First, a news bulletin.
8: BBC News with Roisin Hasty. The Ukrainian capital has come under attack from Russian ballistic missiles. The missile barrage comes less than 24 hours after Ukraine carried out its own attacks on logistics warehouses and oil infrastructure in Russia. Warren Bull has the details.
9: The mayor of Kyiv, Vitaly Klitschko, said an office block and a number of warehouses were hit in the attack. 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